0: United States. His comments come after a whirlwind weekend in which he embraced the prospect of becoming the European Union's first associate member. Carney says Canada and Europe had launched a process for a new alliance. More at townhall.com.
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4: 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I am Larry Elder, Salem News Channel, with a full set of teeth. We're gonna talk a little bit more about Hassan Piker, the gift that keeps on giving the Republicans. President Trump, as you know, has announced a ban from the White House of CNN, MSNBC, Hee-Haw, and Politico. As Mr. Mark, Magnificent Mark, just alluded to in the call a few moments ago, and it's because of the extreme bias against Trump. Barbara Bush once said, "I'm surprised when any Republican wins because the media are so against us." Vivek Ramaswamy is running for governor of Ohio, and he went off on the reporters about several issues. Listen to this, number 60.
9: If this is okay, and I'm just kind of curious on the previous question that you asked, those four things that were provably false.
10: Yes.
9: Were in the, and I'm just kind of curious. I know some of these guys, we've been following some of you guys. I'm curious if there's any national media who actually believe that they were that they'll be.
10: Actually, it's a good question, Eddie. So Eddie's a, one of the, you guys are
11: colleagues,
10: two of the top state reps here. And I think that that's a good, it's a good thing to be curious about. Just by show of hands, who here is willing to admit that the Trump-Russia collusion hoax was indeed incorrectly reported by the mainstream media? Is there anybody here able to admit that that was incorrect reporting?
12: It wouldn't be really appropriate for us to answer a question like that.
10: Why not? Why would that be inappropriate? I think it would be inappropriate. What's inappropriate is lying to the public.
12: We're doing our job asking
13: the questions. Was the public lied to, or did the media report on the set of facts that were provided?
10: So that's a fair question. I actually think that the public was lied to long after the media systematically still understood that this was the product of the Steele dossier. The Steele dossier was a piece of Russian disinformation provided by the Hillary Clinton campaign that was served up to the federal government as a basis for issuing a FISA warrant to then potentially infiltrate a member of the opposition party. If this was Bush and Cheney doing it to John Kerry, this would have been the stuff of scandal, impeachment, and worse. And yet, I think it was an intentional lie that the media said that that account, which we now know to be true, was actually the Russian disinformation. Now, Shauna, I would be charitable in my interpretation of that if it were just one instance. Let me give an easier one. Just by show of hands, does anybody believe the media's reporting about the origin of COVID-19 ran flatly in face of the facts that you have a Wuhan Institute of Virology that was now the likely origin of the COVID-19 pandemic? You all said that it wasn't for a long time. By show of hands, was the Wuhan lab the likely origin of the COVID-19 pandemic? Everybody, media or not. So you have reported, the same media that has reported that the COVID-19 pandemic did not originate in a lab in Wuhan, is willing to even say, unwilling to admit today.
13: The report came out in 2021, so I guess.
10: It was known that there was a Wuhan Institute of Virology where they were conducting gain-of-function research, the very city which was the origin of a global pandemic, and yet the media's explanation was that somehow it could have been any source other than actually having started in a lab. I just think that that's systematically unacceptable. The Hunter Biden laptop. Is the Hunter Biden laptop story, as reported by the New York Post, which was shut down, had the Twitter account locked, for anybody who is even sharing the story of the Hunter Biden laptop found on the eve of the last election, the media reported that it was Russian disinformation on the eve of that election. Does anyone here agree that the Hunter Biden laptop story, as reported by the New York Post, was indeed accurately reported and was not Russian disinformation, but was in fact a factually owned laptop of Hunter Biden? I mean, you got to, man. I mean, your paper reported it. Does everybody else seriously not believe that?
13: I mean, I believe that Hunter Biden suing Rudy Giuliani over the laptop, so I don't think that's...
10: So you think that it actually was the product of Russian disinformation, as was reported by the media, that was the basis for suppressing this at the time?
13: For the Hunter Biden case,
10: yeah.
13: I'm not sure why we're talking about that.
10: Because it was election interference on the eve of the last election. And I think there's the same kind of election interference happening this time around. And I think it's happening, the early waves of it, with respect to the treatment of my candidacy. And I think that that is likely to be a major problem heading into the next year, unless we're able to openly and transparently acknowledge the mistakes of the past. Without acknowledging the mistakes of the past, I think we are destined for an even more dangerous future. And I do not want to see a repeat of what happened in the 12 to 15 months leading up to January of 2021. I don't want to see that in this country. And I worry we're on a path to far worse than that until we have accountability 360 degrees for the mistakes that were made in that lead-up. And the Hunter Biden laptop story and its suppression, Shauna, I do believe was a key part of the lead-up to that. I think the suppression of the origin of COVID and the origin of the pandemic was a key part of the lead-up to what happened in January of 2021. I think that the systematic suppression of speech in this country, even about debating the lockdowns, was a key part of what culminated in January 6, 2021. And as somebody who's looking to lead this country and hopefully, dare I say, reunite this country, I think it is critical, it is vital to the future of this country that we not repeat those same mistakes, and yet that's exactly what I'm seeing play out in slow motion, hiding in plain sight. And so it's my concern for this country that leads me to run for U.S. president. It's my concern for this country that causes me to raise what aren't some ancient issues to be swept under the rug. I think that history is relevant to what's happening today.
4: And some more ancient history, the Russia collusion. Guy that was at NPR for years, named Ira Berliner, wrote, "We had Adam Schiff on time and time and time again, talking about Russia collusion. Then when the Mueller report came out, no collusion, no obstruction, we just stopped putting him on. No mea culpa, no apology, no we're sorry, we just moved on to the next thing. And regarding banning these various outlets from the White House, here is Sarah Huckabee, number 85.
14: Governor, go ahead. Sure. I think it's hard for you to argue against a free press when you're literally standing in the Oval Office asking questions of the President of the United States. He's been more accessible and easier to talk to than any president in history. Think about the previous administration where he could barely get through a press conference, and yet you have the opportunity to stand here in the Oval Office and ask questions to the leader of the free world. I mean, that's pretty free. And you're standing here asking those questions. I think the president is right to support the First Amendment, but he's also right to ask that you be honest and fair. That's not an unreasonable thing.
15: Well, look at the way he treated Biden. He went a year and a half without having a press conference.
4: And this Democrat called the Chris Cuomo show. This is interesting. Number 65.
16: I'm not too proud to say that I am wrong about Trump. I'm a proud Democrat.
15: How so?
16: And he's done a lot of things. Immigration. I'm happy about what's mm-hmm. happening with immigration. I thought mm-hmm. the stock market would tank, and I'm pretty happy with my 401k. There's a mm-hmm. few things that I just thought things would go wrong, and I'm very happy.
17: Well, that is big of you to say. It'll probably lose you some friends in this polarized environment that we're in right now. But there's nothing wrong with being happy with results, no matter who gives them to you, right? So I appreciate your candor. Next.
18: And you know what? A lot of calls saying the exact same thing. And the sad part is that she feels that she can't say it, you know.
4: I guess he's not going to throw her down the stairs. Hassan Piker, the U.S. is worse than Al-Qaeda, number 53.
19: Said that America is the top dog in terrorism.
17: Yes.
19: Do you think America then is worse than Al-Qaeda?
17: Pound for pound, as far as the number of deaths, yes, we have caused tremendous terror all around the world.
4: Pound for pound.
17: I think that is not only terror that we are waging on regular civilians in nations in the periphery, but it's also having consequences on ourselves. It's having dramatic consequences on the home front.
4: To which Senator Fetterman said, number 61.
20: Why do you think they're not building enough real estate in between Hassan Piker and some of these other candidates?
21: He's an individual that just declared that we are worse than Al-Qaeda, and Democrats are campaigning with him, defending him, and our base loves him. So, like, maybe I can't compete with that.
4: I can't compete with that. 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
4: 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I am Larry Elder. We are Salem News Channel. I thought Super Rossiti wanted to talk about Colin Kaepernick. Super, if you're still listening, I'm waiting. We're talking about the media and the Russiagate hoax. Jim Jordan called out Adam Schiff. I mentioned before, Adam Schiff was on NPR over and over and over again. And then when the Russia hoax exploded, we just stopped putting him on. Didn't apologize. No mea culpa. No self-examination. We just moved on to something else. Number 57.
27: As is customary, we will begin with opening statements. 5 weeks ago, because of the work of Director Patel, we learned that the former chair of the House Intelligence Committee and current United States Senator leaked classified information. We learned this because a whistleblower came forward. Whistleblower with 23 years experience in the intelligence community, a Democrat staffer on the committee, said this: they were pressured to leak classified information, which sort of raises the obvious question. Why would the head of the Intelligence Committee, the chair of that committee, who's supposed to be guarding our secrets, why would he be encouraging the leaking of classified information? Whistleblower told us that answer as well. The leaked information was supposed to be used, the leaked information, false information was going to be used to indict President Trump. Now, the former chairman wasn't the only person leaking information. Jim Comey was also sharing things he wasn't supposed to share. Again, don't take my word for it. The Inspector General told us this. In his report, he said, quote, James Comey violated FBI policy by disclosing classified information. And what was Comey's motive? Same as the senator from California, to sabotage and undermine President Trump's first term. And we know that Mr. Comey's not been shy about what his objective was. In fact, 4 months ago, he told us. Remember this? 8647, Jim Comey told us. Just 4 months ago, Now, how'd they do it? How did the former chair of the Intel community, the former FBI director, and others in our government attempt to undermine President Trump's first term? 7 weeks ago, because of the good work of the director of national intelligence, Tulsi Gabbard, we learned from another whistleblower, a second whistleblower, that in the closing days of the Obama administration, the intelligence community assessment was changed. On December 5th, 2016, they had one assessment. That assessment said Russia did not impact the election vote count. There was a meeting at the White House on December 9th, 2016, where it was decided, no, we're not going to have that. We're going to come up with a new one. And the new one said Russia was trying to influence election and did influence election, which just wasn't accurate. And that new one is published on January 6, 2017. Let's just show you a few things that took place. I want to show you first this email from Admiral Rogers, the head of the NSA. You can see it was December 22nd. Says to Jim, John, and Jim. Jim Clapper, John Brennan, Jim Comey. And he says, I asked my team if they've had sufficient access to the underlying intelligence, sufficient time to review that intelligence. On both points, my team raised concerned. Further states, my folks aren't fully comfortable. A few hours later, there's an email back to Admiral Rogers. This one is from Jim Clapper, and it says this. It is essential that we be on the same page and are supportive, and all of us are supportive of the report in the highest tradition of that's our story and we're sticking to it. We may have to compromise on our normal modalities. This is one project that has to be a team sport. That's our story and we're sticking to it. Compromise on normal modalities, that's a fancy way of saying, that's the government speak for we're going to have to change the rules. In fact, we're not going to follow our own rules. And that's exactly what they did to get the objective they wanted to undermine President Trump. Now, how did it specifically take place? The whistleblower said that the government officials ignored concerns about discredited information. And what was that discredited information? What was the discredited information that they didn't ignore the concerns about? What did they use, that discredited information? Of course, it was the dossier. The now famous Steele dossier that was paid for by the Clinton campaign when they hired the law firm Perkins Coie, who hired Fusion GPS, who hired the foreigner Christopher Steele, who wrote all this garbage and lies down, is what was used to change the intelligence community report. And what happens next? What do Jim, John, and Jim do next? They go to Trump Tower on January 6, 2017 to brief then-President-elect Trump about the dossier. Again, the Clinton-financed, foreign-authored dossier that the whistleblower knows is garbage and that they know is garbage. And then there's one final step. One final step. Jim Comey leaves that meeting with the president and immediately leaks to the press that they briefed the president on the discredited information. They briefed the president on the dossier and thereby given it some credibility and creating the basis and the predicate for all they did to the president. They leaked false information, they leaked classified information, they used and leaked discredited information, and they didn't follow their own rules, all to sabotage President Trump's first term. And but for this guy, Kash Patel, but for this guy, we would never have known this information. The good people of this great country would not have known what took place 8 years ago when they were trying to undermine the
5: and they would never have known had Donald Trump not been reelected. And why did this happen? They thought Donald Trump was a fascist, was evil. They likened him to Hitler. So anything goes. Now, before I play you this exchange between the Secretary of State, Scott Bessent, and the Senator from Oregon, Ron Wyden, Wyden's son is in the Epstein files. Apparently in April 2016, at Epstein's mansion in Manhattan, Wyden's son had a meeting and apparently was trying to get him, Epstein, to invest in his investment fund. In the file it says, quote, Jeffrey, I wanted to thank you for taking the time to meet with me. I thoroughly enjoyed our conversation and hope my passion and dedication for my business came through in the meeting. I live and breathe this business and take my returns, integrity, and reputation quite seriously. And I believe I have the mental fortitude and energy to stick with you through tough times and drive value when others are fatigued. Close quote. And by the way, this took place after it was already public that Epstein was a convicted child sex offender and accused of operating a sex slave ring. So this was after all this happened. The son of the senator from Oregon, his son's name is Adam Wyden, sought investment backing from Epstein. And it sort of came up in the exchange between the Secretary of Treasury, Scott Bessent, and the senator from Oregon. I have that for you when we come back. Also, how bad is the economy? Trump talks about the 401k appreciation versus the 4 years under Biden. All this and more. 888-971-SAGE, 888-971-7243. And Super Rush C-Day is back. Super, don't go away. I'm Larry Elder.

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13: With SRN News, I'm Keith Peters in Washington. President Trump said Friday he has a deal with Denmark to bolster the U.S. military presence in Greenland after months of threatening to take the island by force from the NATO ally. Trump, in a social media post announcing the deal, said the agreement gives the United States permanent control over security and all other needs in Greenland, completely addressing all of our many U.S. concerns. President Trump is banning CNN, MS Now, and Politico from the White House due to what he called unfavorable coverage, and threatens that more such prohibitions of media outlets would follow. Trump wrote on his social media site Friday that effective immediately, I am banning CNN, MS Now, and Politico from the White House as a result of their constant reporting fake news. More details at SRNnews.com.
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16: 888-971-SAGE, 888-971-7243. I am Larry Elder. We are Salem News Channel. Super Rasidé, thank you so much for calling back. I appreciate it.
17: Hey, okay. Thanks again for letting me go ahead and finish up.
16: Mm-hmm.
17: So I am the entertainer, activist, political, and sports analyst, and this is the Super Perspective. Now, as far as Mike Rogers and El Saeed, is that how you pronounce his name?
16: Yeah, El Saeed.
17: El Saeed, okay. Mm-hmm. Yeah, Mike Rogers, I'm rolling with him. And I'm also possibly going to vote for John James. But let's get back to El Saeed and Mike Rogers before I get to Kaepernick real quick.
16: Okay.
17: I have nothing against the guy. he seems like he's a pretty good guy, but it comes down to extremes. His religion is extreme, and his things that he's talking about are too extreme. His plans, his ideals, is too extreme, and I believe his religion is too extreme. Again, I have nothing against the Muslim religion as a whole, but I do have some problems with how they want their women to wear hijabs, I have a problem with, certain things in the Quran. So to make a long story short, if you're a good person and you're a Muslim, you're all right with me, but if you go to the extreme, you're not all right with me.
16: And I consider super abolishing ICE to be extreme, Medicare for all to be extreme. We don't have the money.
17: Now, you can abolish ICE, but replace them with somebody else, because what I'm saying is if you abolish ICE, maybe bring in a form of the FBI, but the job has to be done. ICE may not be the unit to do it because they've been too wilding out. You know, you might want to get a different unit, bring in some National Guards, but the job has to be done. We have to get people in here legally and get out the illegals, the bad people first, and then give the people who are good, who want to work, give them a proper chance to come back over here the right way, and don't let them get wrapped up in a bunch of red tape and give them a
16: super. Super, you sound so reasonable. I always do.
17: You just don't be listening to me.
16: I think something's happened to you, my friend.
17: I'm a Democrat.
16: I think something's happened to you, my friend.
17: No. First thing you hear.
16: I think you've been bitten by a radioactive spider. You don't want to admit it.
17: So anyway, you ain't gonna like this though, Colin Kaepernick.
16: Yes.
17: Now, hashtag Kaepernick tryouts matter. Hashtag Kaepernick tryouts matter.
16: Come on, he wasn't even that good when he was in the NFL. He hasn't played in what, 4 or 5 years? Are you kidding me?
17: Come on. Guess what? Watch this. How many third string and fourth string guys are sitting on the bench that me and you probably can give a good run for their money? Man, you got so many mediocres and so many bums compared to NFL standards.
16: Well, first of all,
17: sitting on the bench.
16: Even when he was playing, he was mediocre. Joe Montana said he was okay his first year or two. People figured him out. When you can't stay in the pocket, people like that generally have a difficulty surviving and it seems to me that's somebody who kind of knows a little bit about being a quarterback. Pardon me?
17: Can you hear me?
16: Yeah, I hear you. Why if I own a team, why would I want somebody like that, A, who hasn't played in years, wasn't that good when he was in the NFL, and is going to have all this controversy with him? Is he going to start kneeling again?
17: Controversy.
16: Kneeling during the national anthem.
17: Who cares about controversy? Listen, I'm the owner of a team. Guess what I'm going to do? I'm going to give him a tryout. A tryout means I want to see if he's good enough. After that, I will put him on my team if he's good enough. Guess what?
16: If he was good enough, he'd be playing.
17: Let me tell you something.
16: Yes.
17: I will cuss out every reporter. And everybody got a problem with me bringing him on the team, that's controversy right there. I will cuss everybody out. You don't tell me who I'm going to put on my team because you think you're running some type of agenda because you're a reporter, or
16: the fans. What percentage of fans are not going to like the idea that somebody who kneels during the national anthem has been brought back on the team?
17: For what, though?
16: It's called losing money.
17: No, not at all.
16: Well,
17: and you know why? The public is addicted to football. When I say the mainstream public addicted, like eating food, having sex, drinking liquor, they are addicted. They're not.
16: And they don't care.
17: Because of Colin Kaepernick is on a team.
16: And they don't care whether or not the quarterback is somebody who kneels before the national anthem. I think you're wrong.
17: It's an urge. It's an urge on the highest level, bro. Eating, having sex.
16: I understand.
17: Drinking alcohol. Football. There is no way Americans are going to give that up because a man took a knee for doing the right thing, for police being held accountable.
16: Doing the right thing? Are you kidding me?
17: No.
16: Do you know what caused him to start taking the knee? Do you know who was killed?
17: I know exactly what it was.
16: Who was it? What was his name?
17: It was a collaboration of people.
16: He was
17: sitting on the bench at first.
16: His name was Mario Woods. And I'll tell you about Mario Witt when we come back. 888-971-SAGE.
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23: 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Well, I don't watch football because I'm not going to support the organization that's blackballing me. But as far as stepping back on the field, I continue to train and prepare. 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But stepping back on the field, I would love to step back out there. And that's something that I think I could do today.
21: 888-971-SAGE, 888-971-7243. I am Larry Elder, Salem Newstown.
16: I was wrong. He hasn't played since 2019. 2017. So what's that, 9 years? Yeah, step right back on there. Not a problem. Now, the case that inspired him to start kneeling was a guy named Mario Woods, who was shot by the police in San Francisco. Mario Woods was black. He was holding a knife. And there's video that somebody took where somebody's saying, "Hey, man, drop the knife." Hey, not the police, but a bystander. Hey, man, drop the knife. Drop the knife. Drop the knife. And then he charged. And the police shot and killed him. I think it was 5 officers. And it was a rainbow coalition. One was black. One was Hispanic. A couple were Asian American. One was white. Nobody was charged, either state or federal. That's what inspired this guy. He considered that to be an unlawful shooting. It wasn't unlawful. Man posed a threat, had a knife, wouldn't drop it. There's video of people yelling at him, telling him to drop it. He wouldn't drop it. That's what inspired this guy to start kneeling. Are you serious? Now, I mentioned the senator from Oregon whose son got a meeting in the mansion of Jeffrey Epstein. And in a hearing, it came up when the Secretary of Treasury brought it up. Number 70.
0: Let's be clear here. Nobody is interested in the ramblings of a capo in the most corrupt regime in American history. We want to get some facts about this deal. That's what we're here for. Thank you.
1: Well, thank you, and I will ask my questions first today.
3: And we would like to hear what Adam Wyden and Jeffrey Epstein talked about. Your son's largest investment position was Rick's Cabaret. So did your son and Jeffrey Epstein talk about pole dancing as he begged him for money using your limited credibility?
16: Yikes.
1: I'm going to proceed with my questions, and Mr. Secretary, I'm going to...
16: Should I just proceed? And this was entertaining. This is Cash Patel versus Peter Welch from Vermont, number 14.
7: Was since 2019, and you filed your second against the author of an article in The Atlantic demanding $250 million from her. The complaint is based on, according to your complaint, these are your words, that she wrote you were known to drink to the point of obvious intoxication, in many cases in a private club at Ned's in Washington, D.C. She also wrote you were known to drink to excess at the Poodle Room in Las Vegas. Mr. Patel, is the FBI currently investigating, or did the FBI ever investigate the author of that article, Ms. Fitzpatrick, following that Atlantic Star?
24: As a U.S. citizen, I have every right to claim the truth. She printed false material. I'm taking her to court as
7: they
24: a personal private citizen. Let me finish.
7: No.
24: As a personal private
7: citizen, I didn't ask.
24: I am allowed to participate in my own defense, especially when there's a smear campaign, one which you are participating and continuing the falsehoods and lies that have been directed at me because of the historic success. You cannot stand the fact that President Trump and this FBI have made America more secure than it had ever been. You didn't do it in your 20 years in the Senate. No other administration has done it. We've done it. Your time's up.
7: Did the FBI investigate her is the question I asked.
24: The FBI investigates criminals. The FBI investigates criminals,
7: did
24: and the FBI does not investigate personal matters. I told you I addressed it personally.
7: Did the FBI investigate the author of this article?
24: No.
7: Ms. Fitzpatrick.
24: You heard a hearing? I just said no.
16: Trump talked about his economy versus that of Joe Biden, number 54.
25: And since my election, the stock market has set 59, this is in a little bit more than a year, 59 all-time record highs, adding $9 trillion in value to really the value of our country, if you think about it. Under 4 years of Biden, the average 401k rose at a rate of just $875 a year. Last year under Trump, the average 401k balance was up $24,000. So $875 versus $24,000, I would say that's pretty good. This is really incredible. The numbers are incredible.
16: Coming up, we're going to talk about a poll that finds 45% of Michigan voters say they would not vote for a Muslim, and the reaction to that poll by CNN's Dana Bash. We're going to contrast that with the lack of reaction when somebody else expressed bigotry. Stick around for that. Bernie Sanders says the potential danger of AI is greater than nuclear weapons. 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
16: Triple 8971-SAGE, 888-971-7243. I am Larry Elder. We are Salem News Channel. Dana Bash of CNN reacts to a poll that finds 45% of Michigan voters say they will not vote for a Muslim. Check out her reaction, number 79.
2: 45%?
12: Yeah. I mean, listen, Barack Obama had to deal with this, right? I mean, he had to deal with the reality that some people in 2008 were not comfortable voting for a black man for president, a black man that people thought was Muslim and all, you know, all that kind of stuff. So, you know, if you listen to Abdul El-Sayed, he says, oh, there are many Abduls in Michigan, and take my name out your mouth if you can't say it correctly. But the reality is there are biases out there, and he's got to figure out a way to address them. It doesn't help that he is essentially campaigning with Piker.
13: Well, yeah, I mean, he did one time. Now he's trying to distance himself-ish. It's one thing to sort of suggest that. It's another thing to say or to have respondents from this poll. 45% say they would not consider voting for a Muslim. First of all, it's just gross.
12: Right, right. Let's and just, what was the Jewish factor? I mean, what was the Jewish number?
15: Okay, hold on. First of all, it's just gross. Wasn't it gross when Benny Thompson told Dana Bash that Clarence Thomas was an Uncle Tom, number 80?
13: Clarence Thomas saying that he was an Uncle Tom. What did you mean by that?
17: Well, if you look at his decisions on the court, they have been adverse to the minority community, and the people I represent have a real issue with an African-American not being sensitive to those issues.
13: Calling him an Uncle Tom, though, isn't that a racially charged term?
17: For some it is, but to others it's the truth.
13: Because, you know, looking at that and hearing that kind of language, that certainly wouldn't be, you know, appropriate if it was coming from somebody who was white.
17: But I'm black.
15: Now, notice her reaction when she found out that 45% of Michigan voters would not vote for a Muslim. That's just gross. Here you have a congressman referring to a respected member of the Supreme Court, Clarence Thomas, as an Uncle Tom. And she didn't say what case did he rule on that was, quote, adverse to the minority community. She didn't call his bigotry gross. Jasmine Crockett says that Byron Donald thinks he's whitewashed because he's married to a white woman. You ever hear anybody on CNN say that something like that is gross? Everybody have a fantastic weekend. I will see you on Monday. Make sure you're on time. God bless.
18: What can I say? Mamba out.
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2: This isn't that early. They would be going home soon anyways, but Speaker Johnson decided to adjourn the House a little early because, surprise, surprise, Thomas Massie decided he would try to have one last shot at relevancy before he drifts off into obscurity without a job in the House anymore, where he introduced articles of impeachment against Secretary of War Pete Hegseth for what he said are waging unconstitutional military operations in Iran and Yemen, but that, as it were, would eat up time that is pointless. So the Speaker of the House decided, let's just go home early. Now, there are some that aren't happy about that. There are members of Congress like Representative Ralph Norman from South Carolina saying canceling yet another day of votes is unacceptable. Goes on to how many days they've not been voting and that the founders didn't envision taking this much time off and still getting paid, et cetera, et cetera. This is kind of where the country is around Congress on both sides, though, is that there is so much obstructionism between the opposite party and so many times, even within the own party, that they can't get an agenda through because they can't agree about what an agenda is. And that's what we're seeing here. And the Republicans in the House have had a little bit harder time coalescing than those on the left, mainly because there are much more a broad spectrum of ideas within the Republican Party. So you end up with people who were Republicans, like Thomas Massie, who seem to disagree with everything that the Republican Party is trying to get done in Congress. And it becomes obstructionism in its own party. But in 46 days, the country will decide about who controls Congress. And then at the beginning of the year, in January, that will be the mark of a new Congress, and we'll see who is in charge. But we also will see the second half of the Trump administration. It's half over, folks. That's wild that we have gotten here so quickly with all that has gone on. But today, we're going to also talk about a lot of the work of the ACLJ. Because I won't beleaguer you with just talk of Congress, a very polarizing subject. They always say that, you know, people, when asked polling questions, despise the institution of Congress. They say, it's broken, nothing's getting done. But they tend to really like their own member of Congress. So when you see opinion polls that, Congress isn't working, it's the lowest rated American institution when it comes to favorability, it's not always like they just are going to throw everyone out. Voters tend to vote for their incumbent, who they like. They typically like that person to remain representing them. So we'll see what happens in November. We'll see what the balance of power shakes out, and we'll see what that agenda looks like for the President of the United States in the second half of his presidency. But today we also want to show a lot of the work that we have done this week and showcase throughout the week from the ACLJ, whether it be victories for our clients in Colorado, where pastors and churches can continue their ministry by reaching a good settlement with the city in Colorado, or whether it be victories for clients in Pakistan, or whether it be topics like what's going on in pop culture with Macklemore and his cancellation, yet everywhere you see him being more popular than ever, due to his support of the Palestinian cause, despite his racist trope past. 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
11: Just saw a bit of a flashback if you're watching online. By the way, you should be watching online. It's a great place, way to interact with the show. There's a great chat feature. If you're on YouTube or on Rumble, you can get involved that way. But also, you get to see us, which is always nice. You see our pretty face as well. But along with that, it's during the commercial breaks, you get special video presentations our team put together. We just flash back to earlier this year with one of our lawyers, Garrett Taylor, who led this. You can actually read what he wrote on our website right now. If you go to aclj.org, you can see the article about this case. So you can go to that and really get a more of a deep dive on the history of this case. Again, it's been a little over a year of working. We've been talking about it for nearly a year. And the ACLJ, again, stood alongside these pastors and church members to make sure that they were able to still practice, not just, again, having a church service or something like this. This was an outreach to people in need that was being shut down. The city's saying, you can do a lot of things in the public park. Helping people? Nah, that's not one of them. But the ACLJ was able to work hard and work with them, by the way, too, to get what is really a victory for our clients, to continue, again, this ministry to people who are in need, and specifically people who are homeless and that really could use the support of the church. It's what the church is called to do. And now, though we were headed towards discovery in the lawsuit phase, we were able to create a settlement, work together, our ACLJ lawyers and this team, to really develop a collaborative effort to make sure that sort of this newly proposed language protects everyone. And it's really, again, a big moment. It took months of our team working hard on this. And again, what this does is, it affects the local community there in Colorado, but it also starts building precedent for what we can take around the country if needed.
12: Well, and once again, I want to point this out because of the hard work of our team. The criminal citations that were issued to pastors and church members that were using the park for their ministry, They were issued on September 18th of 2025. We were able to receive the client, fight back, get the criminal charges dropped, as well as file a federal lawsuit and get a settlement in less than a year. That for the work of the speed of things is remarkable, because going through the court system, as you all know, if you watch this broadcast, takes a long time sometimes. So just even that, 3 days shy of a year, and we're talking about the repealing of the ordinance that happened last night and replacement with something new. That is remarkably quick, because also we mentioned we were able to come to this settlement. There was positive outreach from the city as we neared this discovery phase. We had multiple potential resolutions in conferences, and then developed this collaborative effort among the parties that crafted this new proposed ordinance that would replace the old one. This going into the discovery phase takes a lot of man hours. It takes a lot of interviews, depositions, as well as documents, going through all of that. That was about to be a big chunk of even our attorney's time moving forward towards the end of this year as this lawsuit progressed. So not only are we able to get this for our clients, and everyone is happy in Colorado as they are able to continue their ministry, as well as the city is able to still have restrictions that they deem to be safety for the parties. But we pointed out in our lawsuit, Logan, that it wasn't just the old ordinance was not broad for the safety of everyone. It was specifically targeting those that, in the way it was being applied, that were religious groups.
13: Yeah, ministry work.
12: That's right.
13: That was what was being targeted. And remember, I need to clarify, you know, we're here celebrating this, but look, this may be happening in your hometown. It may be happening to you. Remember that the ACLJ team is there for you at no cost. Remember, no bill was ever sent to these pastors or to this church. That's not how this works here. Thankfully, people like you support the work of the ACLJ. And because you do that, we're able to represent all of these amazing clients that need our help for absolutely no cost. And by the way, those clients one day may be you, and maybe it could be you right now. And you may be watching this going, I think this is happening to me. Maybe you thought you were helpless or hopeless and you didn't think it was worthwhile. Well, you know what? There's a real easy way. You should go to aclj.org/help, fill out a simple, like just survey, couple quick questions. If it's within the scope of the work here at the ACLJ, religious freedom matters, of course, constitutional crises that may be occurring. We'll jump into action. We get a team of lawyers on it immediately. You get attached to a lawyer pretty much immediately and told whether or not this is something the ACLJ can do. And if it is, we jump into action. The legal system moves slow. This is one of the faster ones, and it was, you know, nearly a year. So you got to remember that. So if you feel like this is happening to you, don't wait. Jump in now, call ACLJ, or get involved with ACLJ. You can go to aclj.org/help and be a part of this big movement that is happening, because we can get things done. We get things done that, again, you may go, this is small potatoes. This is looking at what's happening here in Colorado. This is a public park in Colorado in this one community. Who cares? Who cares? Obviously, the people of this community, who they're ministering to, people that need food, people that need supplies, people that are struggling, people that need Jesus. Who does it also affect? Obviously, the pastors, the churches, the people who run the ministry. And inevitably, the wake goes beyond them, and it gets to you. Somewhere in this country, this is happening somewhere else, and we need to know about it. That's why the ACLJ team is continually fighting for this. I mean, it's nearly a year of fighting for these Colorado churches, again, cited for so many different things, including just worshiping in the park. But we have new language. The ACLJ team was able to work. That's also the truth here, too. You know what would be a lot better for a lot of organizations like ours? Say, we're not going to settle. We're going to take this thing all the way. We're going to battle it out in the court system. We're going to make sure that we, you know, squeeze every second out of this. But that is not what our team does here. We go for the win. We go for what's the victory for the client. And that may take 2 days. It may take 2 years. It may take 20 years. But we're not going to do this because the organization decides, oh, we think it's better for us in fundraising to stretch this out over years and years and years. There are cases that go years and years. Trust me, I would much rather have our team be able to move on. And thankfully, we're able to find some common sense with some people here in Colorado, work with them, rework this language to make sure that our clients are represented fairly.
12: That's right. And that's exactly what you see here. When you look at the lawsuit, and I encourage everyone, go read on ACLJ.org. Garrett Taylor, who really did a great job on this, was able to work with the city and able to come to this agreement. But as we said, it's up at ACLJ.org, has a lot of other information, which actually can help, as you were talking about, other people that may be in situations like this, that when they read the things about, you know, this ordinance was, we challenged it in the lawsuit on vagueness and overbreadth, not narrowly tailored, religious targeting, viewpoint discrimination. When you read the descriptions of that, you may think, oh, that's exactly what I've seen happening in my own town with this ordinance or with my church group. Because this isn't a novel thing that happened here in Colorado. This is something that city councils and local governments do across the country, and you have to challenge it when it is discriminating against one group. And that's what we challenged here. And as you mentioned, he was able to then work with the city council not only to repeal that ordinance that was bad law that was affecting our client, but also to make something stronger for everyone. And so that's where they've passed a new ordinance that is able to govern the city parks, the usage of city parks, so it doesn't completely hamstring the city to be able to protect its citizens, but it also isn't targeting the church members that are using the public facilities that anyone has access to conduct their ministry. And so it's a very important balance that you see around the country. But when the government decides we're sending police officers, we're going to criminally cite people for their involvement in ministry, that's when it goes too far. And sometimes it may even be that the ordinance never had that intended effect, that it wasn't like you had members of city council sitting around thinking, we're really going to get those church groups. But then that's how in practicality it plays out with the police and the way it's enforced. We can work together sometimes. And that's what you saw here in Colorado. I do think it is important. Once again, we talk about it. This was done in under a year. We really started the representation back in February. It also takes people that realize my rights are being violated to contact a group like the ACLJ. Sometimes, as you say, it's easier for a church to be like, let's go to a different place.
13: Yeah,
12: it's not worth it.
13: Sometimes we need a wake-up call, and hopefully this show can be one of those for you today. I encourage you, if you feel like you're so moved to support the work of the ACLJ, it's a great time to do it. Go to ACLJ.org right now, and if you can make a donation, I'll just earmark today as those of you who are reaching out specifically because of people like this, when these, you know, victories for our clients can happen. And you know, a lot of times they tell me, the fundraising group, you know, that we work with, our team here that does a lot of that, they go, you know, Logan, sometimes victories, sometimes successes, they don't always, you know, move the needle, if you will. And I would say, we gotta celebrate. We gotta celebrate when the ACLJ team does incredible work. So celebrate with us today. If you can support financially. If you just want to call in, say a thanks or a prayer to our team, to these churches. I see former members of these churches in the chat. Give me a call at 1-800-684-3110. 1-800-684-3110. I'll take calls in the next segment. We're also going to give you a little bit of the news of the day of what's going on around the world. But I had to start off with this great news. We'll be right back.
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13: Before we get to some of the news of the day that we want to hit you with, there's also another victory the ACLJ team was able to secure, and this is one that happens worldwide. And, you know, I wanted to hit domestic front first because I think that those, you know, connect with you on a personal level. Maybe you've been involved in one of these ministries to these to communities that are in need in your local area. You can feel it. You can connect with it. Sometimes we take things overseas, and I'll be honest, that I feel like some of it gets, if you want to say, you know, quote unquote, lost in translation, because it's hard to imagine what the world is like for Christians in different nations that don't respect your religious beliefs or religious freedom like we do here in America. But now I want the ACLJ world to go a little bit beyond what we do here in this country, because, Will, we have another success to report.
12: That's right. And when you look at these cases, sometimes it seems almost hopeless, but we fight very hard and we get results in places even like Pakistan. This is the case of a now 19-year-old Christian in Pakistan, Zubaim Masih. And when Zubaim was arrested, he was 17 years old. He and four other Christians around his age were arrested in September of 2024. And they used these blasphemy laws that Pakistan has on the books still, and they used them to persecute Christians, local places especially. And their crime was publicly sharing their faith in Pakistan. According to the police complaint, one bystander filed with the police that they were offended because a young woman in the group, so not even our client, we used a loudspeaker to preach that salvation comes only through Christ. So the core tenet of the gospel. And that was an offensive message to the individual that reported it. And they also said it hurt the religious feelings of other Muslims nearby. We represented this individual and are pleased to announce today, and I got this very early in the morning, that our client, Zubaim Masih, and the other four co-defendants were all acquitted in that blasphemy charge today.
13: Amazing.
12: At the hearing, our team briefed the new judge. There was a new judge on this case. And this judge acquitted everyone, including the defendants that weren't our clients. So our team was able to get victory, not just for our client that we've been representing, but all the others as well. Because at the end of the day, we will fight for religious liberty all around the world. And we know that in places like Pakistan, it can be hard. But if we are there and we are on the ground and we are fighting, we can get victories like this. The judge, Muhammad Nasrallah, I don't believe was siding with the individuals because he's a Christian himself.
13: Shared religious beliefs.
12: Right. It is because our team was able to present the facts and the law and get them acquitted of these laws that shouldn't exist. Blasphemy laws should not exist. We still have other clients that we are fighting hard for as well. Some are on death row for very similar type charges. These were not facing the death penalty, fortunately, but we were able to get them acquitted completely. And that is such a wonderful victory to share today.
13: These are the real issues that are happening around the world. And this is why our team is so important. You know, we're able to get lost sometimes in the news of the day here in the United States of America, and sometimes it feels trivial. But again, I come to you with these victories that our team is able to produce because of, one, the hand of God, and because of people like you. And again, I'll be honest, and I'm not just saying this, by the way. I could probably show you an endless supply of calls and emails and meetings where, you know, the fundraising groups, the fundraising committee kind of we work here with and that we work on, they'll tell you that these, we're putting out an email, whatever it is, our audience doesn't seem to respond when we tell you about these victories. I want you today to prove them wrong. I encourage you to go to ACLJ.org and make a donation of any kind. It could be $5. I don't care. I want to see the number of donations skyrocket today because of this victory. So maybe you already gave your $75, whatever it may be. Maybe you're already an ACLJ champion. It could be $5. Just so I can go back and say, listen, our viewers, our supporters, they care about these victories. They want to know about them. They want to be updated with them because I love sharing them with you. It's the fun part of the job, if you will. We can get caught up in the deep, in the dark, in the disturbing. And look, plenty of days for that. It's not like we're living in a world where that doesn't happen every day. But there are some times where we can take a moment, praise God, and say thank you for what we've been able to accomplish here at the ACLJ. And that's what we've done the last 25 minutes of this show. That's it. It only lasts 25 minutes. And we've got other news to cover. Rick Grinnell's going to be joining us. We got a lot more, you know, but we've just given you two senses of what could be quote-unquote victories. And really, it's funny to kind of even say that because it's things that never should have happened in the first place. A Christian mission, essentially, being shut down from helping people in need in their community, feeding people who are homeless, all of these kind of things. And then in Pakistan, someone who's just talking about their faith, witnessing. Because again, we have to put in perspective what religious persecution is worldwide and how it is different than what is in America. In America, you may have a ministry shut down and we're able to actually come up with a settlement, work with the city to figure this out, work with the county to figure this out, or a state or a government. There's some rationale here. In these situations in Pakistan or over the world, you may not be able to get there. But thankfully, this time, we were.
12: And once again, why is it important also when you give to the ACLJ to continue these fights? Because the fights aren't over in Pakistan. This is a great victory to celebrate. But we have many other clients that still are on, some on death row because of the very same charges, the very same laws that are on the books there. And we have to take that lawfare fight because that's what they're using. They're using the law to persecute Christians in Pakistan. We have to take the fight there to make sure that it doesn't keep coming and encroaching here at home. We fight for those at home, which there is. These are both equally great victories for people, but the persecution that we see in the United States, thankfully, is not at the level of putting you in prison or on death row for sharing your faith yet. But when you start to see what's happening in Europe, where they're not calling it blasphemy laws because they're not a state religion there that's saying you're offending our religion, but they are going after free speech in the UK, in France, in many of these places that are Western, that believe in the freedom of speech and religion on paper. But if you don't fight where it's happening, where it's so blatant, blasphemy laws, when they start targeting your speech or your beliefs in Western countries, friendly countries, it creeps over the ocean back home. So we can't just let a city ordinance stand. If it violates the Constitution and the freedom of religion, the freedom of speech, just like we can't let a blasphemy law in Pakistan stand because it is unjust and violates humanity. So we are going to go, whether it's Pakistan or here, and continue that fight.
13: Yeah, around the world, the ACLJ continues on. Now, listen, in the next half hour, we do have a show, by the way, that continues on for the next half hour. And do we have phone lines open? I know you've been listening very closely. You've been watching very intently. But I want to hear from you. I know we haven't really given you an option to call in today very much because I haven't really posed this, but we are going to address the Supreme Court of the United States has made their decision on the mail-in balloting situation. Some of you may not be too thrilled, but we're going to continue that conversation in the next half hour. Give me a call. You want to talk about it, 1-800-684-3110. Rick Grinnell's going to be joining us. But again, we have a second half hour of the show. I want you to be a part of that second half hour. Find us broadcasting live on ACLJ.org. Facebook, YouTube, Rumble. We're there live 12 to 1 p.m. Eastern time each and every day. Of course, archived on however you get your podcast immediately following the show. And we'll be right back. Second half hour coming up. And this is our shortest break. So give me a call. Less than a minute. We'll be right back.
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14: Keeping you informed and engaged. 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
13: Welcome back to Seculo. Second half hour coming up. Rick Riddell is going to be joining us in just a few minutes. Will Haynes is in studio. I had someone who sent me a post on X yesterday and said, hey, I love your show, but I love it more when Rick is on. So you know what? We'll have to make sure we tell Rick that. But phone lines are open for you at 1-800-684-3110. We have spent the last half hour talking about two big celebrations here at the ACLJ. But now I think we need to adjust a little bit. I know Will's going to break it down coming up a little bit longer, but there has been some movement from the United States Supreme Court. Some of you are going to like this or not going to like this. Let's just be honest. We know where our audience stands on this. But of course, this has to do with the mail-in ballot situation. So maybe we just hit them with the, you know, do you want the good news or the bad news first kind of situation? And
12: right.
13: It kind of depends on your point of view.
12: Well, what happened yesterday is after an earlier attempt to block this, it was overturned. A stay was granted by the Supreme Court a few weeks ago, and we talked about that. Now, an application for stay has been denied by the Supreme Court. So what happened here is a group of states sued the administration for the new rule that after an executive order, the Postal Service created a new rule. It went through the rulemaking process, which is takes a while sometimes. And then they published the final rule, which would have all these new regulations, if it were, about how to conduct mail-in balloting. It has to have a barcode on it. It has to be able to check citizenship from states. There's several different things to try and strengthen the mail-in ballot process, not to get rid of it, but to make sure that it is less vulnerable to cheating, as that was the goal of the president. What happened here is that the Supreme Court was asked to stay the injunction of the lower court by the government, and that was denied by the Supreme Court. At the end of the day, it was presented to Justice Jackson, as these stays are emergency stays, and it was denied by her and to the court. She referred it to the broader court, which means they had to get five justices to agree to either grant the stay or to reject it. We see here that Justice Kavanaugh is on record concurring with the court's opinion that there will not be a stay granted here to the government to allow this rule to move forward for the midterm. And Justice Kavanaugh's rationale was that he believes the rule, at least based off the briefing, is within the scope of what the Postal Service can do. However, the timing, because of the Administrative Procedures Act, for this upcoming midterms election is not viable. So therefore, he denied the application for stay with the majority.
13: Right,
12: there were only two that dissented on record that we know of, and that is Justice Alito joined by Justice Thomas, who would have granted the stay, allowing this rule to go forward in the midterm. So as it stands right now, this rule will not be implemented in the midterms. This has nothing to do with the merits of the case on whether this rule will last
13: later. Let's just be honest. This is a loss for President Trump. He's not thrilled about this.
12: He is not. He went after the three justices that he put on the court, saying these are not the people I interviewed.
13: Yeah.
12: Now, I
13: think that's a bit much.
12: You see what Justice Kavanaugh's rationale was, there are many people. It was a long post.
13: They just put up the post. Yeah, there's no character shortage there, ladies and gentlemen. So I'll let you guys read that. I'm not reading that to you. That's way too long. When we get back, though, you're going to hear from Rick Grinnell. I'm sure he's got a lot to say about this and some other things. Will, take this thing back over to the mayor, Karen Bass.
12: That's right.
13: Situation's there. And continuing this discussion, phone lines are open for you. Ask Will a question, any question, 1-800-684-3110. Be kind to your phone screener. You'll probably make it on the air today. 1-800-684-3110. And continue to support the work of the ACLJ when you can. And do it today again. Do it in the celebrations of victories at aclj.org. We'll be right back.
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20: With SRN News, I'm Keith Peters in Washington. Secretary of State Marco Rubio said the agreement reached to permanently maintain an American military presence on Greenland is a historic win that will secure U.S. interests in that part of the Arctic. Greenland will forever be part of the strategic defense area of North America and exclude any adversary from it and the surrounding areas, Rubio said in a statement. This deal permanently and completely addresses our national security concerns in Greenland. President Trump is banning CNN, MS Now, and Politico from the White House due to what he called unfavorable coverage and threatens that more such prohibitions of media outlets could follow. On Wall Street, the Dow down by 95 points, the NASDAQ rose 104, the S&P advanced 12. More details at srnnews.com.
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13: Welcome back to Secular. We are continuing the AI discussion, but we also wanted to talk about a decision that I think we can all actually say is maybe a win for the people who are pro-Israel or people who are in support of the Jewish people. Not something you get to say a lot, I feel like, in 2026.
12: Normally,
13: typically, it's the other
12: the
13: way
12: opposite.
13: Around. Yeah. Typically, it's the other way around. But you have rapper Macklemore, who you may remember from Thrift Shop a number of years ago now. He had been opening only a few dates so far on the Ed Sheeran tour. This is a stadium-sized tour. And, of course, most of the crowd there, as much as I think Macklemore made some cool music back in the day, were not there to see Macklemore. They were there to see Ed Sheeran. He went out, and look, this is nothing new for him. He has been one of the loudest voices for, I guess you'd say, the Palestinian cause, if you want to put it in a positive sense. But he's done it in a way of, even historically, 10 years ago or so, you know, appeared in a very racially insensitive outfit, including a prosthetic nose and beard. This is not someone who is new to his anti-Semitism, but went out there, made a big statement at MetLife Stadium in New York City, you know, outside New York City. You can imagine the crowd there. You think maybe this is on their side now because, you know, this is New York. But I think what you had, for the first time in a long time, an outcry from a lot of people saying, I did not sign up to come to this show. I came to see Ed Sheeran, who is a particularly apolitical artist, doesn't really take sides in this. It's, you know, and now I'm being forced to hear what I don't want to hear, which is not only someone's political point of view, but is leading a crowd in a Free Palestine chant, is making people feel unsafe that are there, who are in the Jewish community, who are outwardly Jewish, which I'm sure in New York there are plenty who are in that crowd. And then you had an artist like Pink, who again, historically, doesn't really stand up for causes that would be labeled quote-unquote conservative. In fact, has been quite the opposite. She responded by posting a video condemning it, and then later on said, no, when it seemed like she was going to apologize, said, no, I was born Jewish, I didn't ask for this, this is inappropriate, we don't need to be doing it at these shows. And now come a few days later, we have made the decision that now, Ed Sheeran has made the decision that no longer will Macklemore be appearing on this tour. Now, again, I'm for freedom of speech, I'm for the right to say what you want to say, but I'm also for the right to take a win when we get a win. And at this moment, I'm happy to say that Macklemore will be returning back to the theaters that he's performing in, or, currently performing at the Masquerade in Atlanta, I see, coming up in a few months here. You know, that's probably back to where he needs to be, not playing at massive stadium events. If you want to say what you want to say and your audience wants to come for it, God bless you. I don't care. But the fact that this happened, I think this is a big win for this side. And he made a statement. He just put out a statement talking about it. And he said, Ed Sheeran and his team made the decision to remove me from this tour, and said that Robert Kraft, again, fun. This is what Robert Kraft called him and said that pretty much they could not play at Gillette Stadium, and that he got a bunch of other owners together to do it. And that Ed said, you know what you said was offensive. A lot of people found a lot of offense to it. And of course, he backed up, said he's a good friend, yada, yada, yada. But I think this is something we need to take as a moment of going, maybe we haven't lost hope completely that the audience of the United States of America, the audience, by the way, and I'm not talking about the media, I'm not talking about Hollywood or whatever may come from it, I'm talking about the ticket buyer, is saying, I'm not putting up with this.
12: Well, and once again, this is someone who is the opener. It's not like it's his tour. You don't get to make the decisions about what kind of publicity and attention you draw to it. Your actions have consequences when it comes to your payday, when it comes to this. I think it's interesting also because for years, the way that Palestinian activists have tried to almost create inorganically movements is through the boycott, divest, and sanctions movement, where they tried to force institutions to divest of any sort of even fringe connection to the state of Israel, whether it be, you know, having stock in tech companies that may be traced back to Israel or any sort of that. And then they wanted government sanctions. They've tried to force this movement for so long. And in many ways, that has worked because the very small voice makes the political statement of people that aren't being political. They just may have an association somewhere with Israel. That has been what we've pushed back at. Here, you're seeing an actual concert, someone that was making very, very incendiary and pushing a message that wasn't his own tour to be pushing that on, gets a consequence from that. But you know what it isn't? It isn't this dark money funded organization going everywhere trying to find any person who supports the Palestinian cause and say you are kicked out of society. That's what BDS is doing. This is the market actually just showing up and doing its job, saying, hey, I'm Ed Sheeran. This is my tour. You know what? We're not a political group. I'm not a political artist. So maybe I don't want that as my opener. I don't want that to be the first taste of what people get and what's going to be a great night of entertainment.
13: Yeah, and I think, like you said, the context is king here, and the fact that people weren't buying a ticket. If you bought a ticket to see Macklemore, I assume you know what you're getting yourself into. It's like if I bought a ticket to see Five for Fighting right now with our friend John Adrasik, I have a feeling I'm going to go in there for a pretty patriotic, likely a pro-Israel experience here. Because you probably have a little bit of an idea of the artist that you're getting yourself in front of. This is a bold move, I'll be honest, and I'm proud of somewhat of Ed Sheeran and his team for doing this, because I don't think I think it's going to bring more Macklemore into the news, because let's just be honest, this is no shade to Macklemore. He should have been, thrilled that he was on this stadium tour at this point in his career. Anyone should be thrilled that they are opening for one of the biggest artists in the world. And most, by the way, if you've been on any of those tours, a lot of times there are rules and restrictions of what you should or should not be talking about, or what songs you're going to be playing, or what decibel you play at. There's all these things you probably are unaware of that go into being a supporting act on one of these tours. But I am thankful for a moment. And look, I am thankful it happened where? Probably in New York City, because it happened in MetLife Stadium just across the river, that likely there's enough outcry there in front of 100,000 people to say, this has gone too far. And you were then able to rally thousands and thousands of people around the country. And again, it's no diss to Macklemore. I believe he should be able to say whatever he wants to say. But that doesn't mean that the audience doesn't speak louder.
12: Well, and we have a comment on Rumble that says, who is Macklemore? I think to some degree, that's sometimes why artists do these big things. That when they are, has been to some degree, his big hit was 15 years ago
13: now.
12: He
13: even said in a statement, I didn't need the whole tour. I only needed two shows
12: right.
13: to make all
12: okay.
13: this news.
12: So he got a payday and got a pop of publicity because he did this stunt. Yeah, maybe that is what he was in it for, because he hasn't been relevant for 14 years, 15 years. I mean, I think it was 2012 when Thrift Shop was topping the charts. I mean, that's someone that, as an opener, there's a reason he's an opener. As you said, it should have been great for him to be able to ride the coattails on this stadium tour, because really no one was paying even a portion of their ticket because he was on the card.
13: I mean, honestly, you looked at some of the videos and it's not like the crowd has filled in quite a bit when he was performing. But I understand that, look, it ruffled feathers. People didn't like it. And look, this has happened on the other side a lot. And that's why I'm taking this win, because it's happened a lot aside for those that go in and speak openly about their faith or go out and speak openly about Israel. And have been the openers, and they've been dropped. And though I don't agree with the messaging here, I do understand the whose name is on the marquee. And that person's name is now represented. Because if Macklemore was allowed to continue every show for the rest of this tour, that is Ed Sheeran putting his stamp of approval on it. Okay, I mean, again, I think the big picture of this is a win. And one that we should be happy as people who support the Jewish people. And like I said, you don't have to be supportive of the current political regime in Israel. There's an election that's going to be happening in a few weeks. It's a highly contested election. Do I think Netanyahu probably pulls it out? Probably, but it's not like it's a guarantee by any means. Okay, again, people like to, this is where it does become anti-Semitism, because you paint every Israeli as these, you know, almost conservative, like they do with, like, it'd be like if you painted the entire United States of America as either hard left or MAGA. But you've decided that because you don't like the Jewish people, that everyone in Israel must be genocidal maniacs. And what you're going to find is there's a lot of people in Israel who don't like what's going on right now either. What do you do with those people? What do you do with the fact that the Ben and Jerry's got the CARE Honors Award this year, like 2 days ago? I mean, that's wild. Okay, they're boycotting Israel. They're Jewish people. But of course, we want to paint with broad brushes. When we get back, we're going to continue this conversation, and we're going to wrap up this show with your calls and comments. So stay on hold if you're on hold at 1-800-684-3110. We do have two lines open. Look, we continue these conversations all week. I do need your support right now. If you could go to ACLJ.org, do me a favor, support the work. We've used a little bit of a bump right now because we are having, you know, last week, you know, we didn't talk a lot about the work of the ACLJ. It was kind of a somber week. We were dealing with a lot of things happening, 9/11. Year marking of Charlie Kirk's assassination. So many things that we didn't feel was appropriate. We got to get back on it, though, folks. We got to keep this going, because we got to keep us in all these fights, and we got to keep this broadcast going. All goes, of course, at ACLJ.org. Do it right now. 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We appreciate it. When we get back, I want to hear from you, the most important voice in the room.
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13: Welcome back to Seculo. We do still have a few lines open for you at 1-800-684-3110. 1-800-684-3110. You may have heard about us talk about this a little bit, but I want to give a full reset here. CeCe Hiles joining us right now. It's our relationship with the newly launching Nehemiah Alliance. Again, calling for 52 days of prayer. And again, if you hear the first few segments of this show, you may be like, well, man, you guys are kind of painting a grim picture for the way society is and the way that the political system is. Well, we, you know, live in two very different worlds here at the ACLJ. Of course, we're going to talk about what's going on in the news, what's going on in politics, but we also are going to talk about your spiritual life. We're going to talk about what's happening maybe in another realm of your existence. And with that, of course, there are moments that are important. And this one we felt was really important to team up with earlier this year, but now it's getting very close to the launch later this week. CeCe, I know you've been really running kind of point for this entire event and everything that's happening in our relationship with it. So let's give a background of what this is and, of course, then how people can get involved.
18: Sure. Just like you said, you know, what we were even talking about earlier, I think everyone would agree that our spiritual walls have been crumbling, you know, around our families, around our communities, around our state, around our nation. We've just seen, you know, walls crumble. And so the Nehemiah Alliance basically takes their cue from Nehemiah and how he rebuilt the walls around Jerusalem in 52 days with the blessings of the government. But everyone took part, and they did their part standing right in front of the wall, right in front of them. That's what they were fixing. And so this is 52 days of prayer, and it launches September 10th and goes through November 1st, right before the critical midterm elections. And all it is signing up to pray, which is so great. But if we have Christians all over the United States, and actually this is going all over the world as well, they'll be praying for us as well. If we have Christians praying for 52 days together, I think, you know, things will change. Prayer changes things. And so the ACLJ has put together, with the Nehemiah Alliance, we've put together 52 days worth of prayers, and each week, each day has a theme. So you'll be praying for home life, community, your state, your nation, pro-life issues, world issues, and repentance. And then the final 3 days will be Christ's return and readiness, next generation, and prayer for the midterm elections. And so if you go to na52.org, all you have to do is just sign up to pray. Not asking for money or anything else. It's just literally, I want to sign up. I want to pray. I want to pray with the rest of the United States, you know, for my family, for my community, for my state, for this nation. And the Lord hears us. And I believe that he will answer our prayers and heal our nation.
8: Well, and
13: it'll show up in your inbox.
18: Yes.
13: Every day. You'll be guided through this
18: Absolutely.
13: Experience.
18: Not every
13: just like,
18: day.
13: It's not just like, hey, pray, you know, 52. Great. Everyone's like, well, I pray. But this is a guided joint of
18: yes.
13: effort.
12: And on top of that as well, a lot of the prayers have been crafted and written by ACLJ staff members.
18: Yes,
12: those
18: they,
12: that
18: all of
12: have,
18: them.
12: If you've gotten a prayer guide before from the ACLJ, you know, one that's very important to us. But these 52 days of prayer will also be directed and guided by staff members that have worked and crafted these prayers that you will be receiving. And you said it's NA52, just four characters, NA52.org is how you can go to sign up for that.
18: Yeah, and then on October 31st, which is right before the end date, it goes through November 1st, and of course the elections are November 3rd. But on October 31st, Americans will gather on the National Mall, and there will be a big event there. And again, they'll be praying and worshiping. And, you know, again, just praying for the Lord to rebuild our walls, restore our homes, renew our hearts. That's what this is all about. And there'll also be, which will be helpful, there'll be voter information. Each day, each of the 52 days, there'll be a link where you can go and you can find out, hey, in my state, where can I, if I'm not registered to vote, where can I go get registered to vote? Where do I vote? What's on my ballot? All those, there'll be a link there to help you with all of that as well.
12: Well, we've also seen endorsement of this by people like Speaker of the House Mike Johnson, a lot of names that you're familiar with in the Christian music industry have put their names behind this as well. But there's also a call for the president to sign off on this effort, the 52 Days of Prayer as well. Tell us a little bit about that and what we're doing this week.
18: Yes, so we've made a request to President Trump to do a proclamation, basically proclaiming that these 52 days from September 10th to November 1st will be a time of prayer for our nation and restoring, you know, liberty and justice for all, really, in the United States, rebuilding our walls. And that will go out this week. And maybe he'll also do a video doing the United Prayer, because there are United Prayers that we'll all be praying. And then for the 52 days, each day, you'll get an actual prayer that everybody will pray together.
13: I think this is great. I think it's something that kind of makes our show and what we do here at the ACLJ a little bit different. A lot of you tune in. I know I see the comments saying, you know, this is where I get my news. This is where I see what's going on in the world, and I get to stay informed about what's happening worldwide. CC obviously is involved heavily with our international efforts here at the ACLJ, because remember, when you have supported the ACLJ, you're also supporting our European Center. You're also supporting our work we do at the UN, our Jerusalem office. But at its core, I mean, the ACLJ was founded as a religious freedom law firm, one that supports Christian values and something that we have been talking about for years. And I think sometimes we can all get a little blurry and neglect this part of our spiritual life and how it impacts and how it changes even the physical world that we live in right now, including someplace like Washington, D.C., which you go to. I'm sure there's a lot of great people there. We have our headquarters there, but there's a heaviness. Honestly, it doesn't even matter who's in office. There's a heaviness that follows around Washington, D.C. And you know, you've heard Rick on our show here before, Grinnell, saying, like, you know, he leaves pretty much as fast as he can, because you can feel sort of the darkness that kind of surrounds that city. And it's not due to the fact there aren't great people working there. You just know that there are deeper spiritual efforts and forces that are at play because of how powerful things are happening in that city, that lives are being altered at every second. I mean, as much as it can become silly in politics, we know really what at the core, it affects everyone. It affects everyone worldwide. As I said, you go to Europe, you flip on the television, you're going to see the president of the United States. You know, you're not, why does everyone know the name of the president of the United States? But we can probably only maybe name a handful of leaders outside of our own country, because the impact and the influence that's coming out of this country is nothing to be laughed at. It has always been, the last 250 years has been really that beacon, whether it was a good or bad beacon, if you will, not always the beacon of hope. But in this moment, CC, I'll let us, we only got a minute left. We might as well plug it again, though, how people can get involved in this. Again, 52 Days of Prayer with the Nehemiah Alliance.
18: That's right. Just go to NA52.org. That's all you have to do. You just put in your name, your email address, your state. That's all you have to do. And you will start getting emails, and you will get emails every single one of the 52 days. We know prayer changes things. Yeah. And we are expecting everybody to come together and to lift that spiritual kind of heaviness off of the United States.
13: Yeah, we love that. And of course, this is, you know, official partnership here with the ACLJ. This is something we're doing, you know, with the Nehemiah Alliance Group. You go to the website, you'll see our logos, you'll see your picture. You know, this is our group as well involved in this. So, you know, when you're signing up for that, you are getting involved with an organization that we have partnered with. So that being said, we have 30 more minutes left in this show. I want you to be a part of it. We've got a couple lines still open at 1-800-684-3110. 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
20: News this hour from Town Hall. I'm Keith Peters in Washington. President Trump has signed the Russia sanctions bill into law. The measure

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4: Of our week as we round things out and send you into this Friday and into the weekend the right way on O'Connor and Company. We're still in New York. And last night, oh, by the way, we saw this incredible, if you like Phantom of the Opera, you have to do this Phantom of the Opera experience. This was a birthday present for Meredith. It's called Masquerade, where you get all dressed up. And you wear a masquerade mask, and you follow the actors throughout this entire theatrical experience in a building. You don't sit in a theater, and they do Phantom of the Opera before your very eyes. It's impossible to describe, but it's phenomenal. A great time last night. New York still has something to provide. Even when the Marxists are in charge of New York City, you know, freedom and art and expression and everything that makes America great is still going to shine through despite the odds. But, that's not a guarantee. That's why elections matter. And that's why I'm happy to bring to your attention a man who might actually help save not just New York City, but the entire state of New York, should he prevail this November in the gubernatorial race. He is Bruce Blakeman, the Republican nominee for New York. And New York is definitely worth saving, Bruce, but it's getting close right now, I have to say. Good morning. Thanks for joining us.
5: Well, thank you so much. It's an honor to be on.
4: So tell me your case against Kathy Hochul. Kathy Hochul tries to present herself as some sort of triangulated, Clinton-esque sort of reasonable person. I'm not like Mom Donnie over there. No. I'm a reasonable Democrat. But she's not governing that way, it seems. It seems like she's doing whatever Zora Mom Donnie tells her.
5: Well, first of all, people are miserable in our state. Wherever I go in New York State, people are just miserable under Kathy Hochul. We're the most overtaxed state in the United States of America. That's a badge of shame. Our electric bills are 70% higher than the national average. Kathy Hochul has approved 48 rate hikes in 4 years. So she's the one that's made it unaffordable. She is the most pro-criminal governor in the United States of America, with cashless bail and other programs that make it easier for criminals to prey on our communities. So her unfavorable ratings right now are between 55 and 60%. So people say to me, Bruce, how does a Republican win in a blue state? And I turn the tables and I say, how does she win when 55 to 60% of the people in this state have an unfavorable opinion of her? And now she's endorsed Zohran Mamdani. Mamdani endorsed her. Zohran Mamdani is an anti-Semite. He's anti-Christian, and he's anti-American. He wants to completely disrupt our economic system and install a system that is one of shared misery rather than capitalism, which produces prosperity and economic activity. So I want to make people's lives more affordable by cutting their taxes, cutting their utility rates, and making better jobs, because we are losing hundreds of thousands of jobs. Businesses moving out because it's too damn difficult to do business in the state of New York under Kathy Hochul and Zohran Mamdani.
4: Bruce Blakeman is a Republican nominee for governor in New York, and he's also served as the Nassau County executive since January of 2022, where he defeated a longtime Democrat incumbent. Nassau County, by the way, everybody thinks New York is, you know, Midtown Manhattan or, you know, or Queens or the Bronx. There's a lot more to New York than just Zora Mamdani's New York City. And when you go out to Long Island and Nassau County, there's a lot of reasonable people who live out there, pragmatic people. And we just saw the 25th anniversary of the 9/11 attacks, and it was striking to see former Republican Mayor Rudy Giuliani and then former Republican Governor George Pataki. It wasn't that long ago. What has changed in New York? Do you worry that all those practical, pragmatic New Yorkers have moved out of the state because it's become so bad for them there?
5: Well, I wish they were back here, but I don't blame them for leaving under Kathy Hochul. So the good news is that every single day, another Democrat comes up to me and says, Bruce, I'm a lifelong Democrat. I've never voted Republican in my life. We're voting for you this year. Our party is just gone insane.
4: Yeah.
5: So
4: yeah.
5: When Bonnie Lautenberg, the widow of Senator Frank Lautenberg, who was a United States senator in my neighboring New Jersey,
4: yeah,
5: when she endorses me, she is a liberal Democrat. Frank was a liberal Democrat. When they endorse me, it's because we may have policy differences, but the Democratic Party of Frank Lautenberg and Hugh Carey and Ed Koch, Mario Cuomo, and Daniel Patrick Moynihan, while we may have policy differences, one thing I knew about those Democrats, they loved America. You can't say that about the DSA Democrats now. Yeah. Zohran Mamdani hates America. AOC hates America. Chevalier hates America. And that's why Democrats are coming over in droves to support my campaign, because they know I run a county with 110,000 more Democrats in it, and I won re-election in a landslide because I never raised taxes a penny. I made us the safest county in America, according to U.S. News & World Report. Niche Magazine says we're the most desirable county to live in New York State. I can do that to the rest of the state. Create good jobs, cut utility costs, cut taxes, bring economic prosperity, and get back to law and order for safer communities.
4: Yeah.
5: People know that I have a track record. Kathy Hochul never talks about her record because it's one of complete failure and misery.
4: Yeah, and you know, Kathy Hochul will say the same thing you said. I wish those New Yorkers who left would come back. But wishing doesn't do much. You've got to make New York a place, and it's a wonderful place, but you've got to make it a place that is welcoming and hospitable to those people who were disaffected. You will do that, Mr. Blakeman. I have no doubt about it, because I've seen New York back in its day. I've seen it been able to do that. It should also be pointed out, though, as we reflect 25 years after 9/11, that the state of New York, because New York City and so many other parts of New York are prime targets for international terrorists and enemies of this country, New York is fundamental to this country's homeland security. There is a counterterrorism budget that you will help oversee that rivals other countries, and that needs to be taken seriously. Can you address the national security aspect of the job of governor of New York? Because I don't think Kathy Hochul gets it.
5: She definitely doesn't get it. First of all, my police department is the 10th largest municipal police department in the United States. We have a very vibrant intelligence center. Our training village that we just christened a couple months ago is state-of-the-art. We invest in law enforcement and homeland security. I have a certificate in homeland security management. I went back to school to learn more about homeland security management. I was the vice chair of the security committee of the Port Authority of New York and New Jersey, and I've got skin in the game. My family has skin in the game. My nephew, Sergeant Tommy Jurgens, was murdered that day. He was one of the rescuers when Tower 2 collapsed on him. So I understand the importance, and it's a layered approach. You have to have a good police department. You need good intelligence. You need good technology. You need to harden assets through construction and engineering. You have to do all four things in order to protect the public.
4: What do you do, Mr. Blakeman, to get businesses back to New York, too? There was a time when small businesses especially, but also some pretty big businesses, including financial institutions, that was the heartbeat of the economy of the Empire State. And now we've seen, through policies, those businesses leaving, sometimes just across the river. I'm amazed at how big Jersey City, New Jersey, is now, with all of those businesses that used to be just across the river. But some of those businesses are moving down to Florida now. What can you do, and how quickly can you implement policies that will bring those businesses back?
5: The businesses will come back, and businesses will stay here and grow if we cut taxes, which are the highest taxes in America right now, if we cut utility costs, which are 70% higher than the national average, it's insane, and if we make safe communities, and if we nurture business, treat businesses like a partner rather than the enemy. Kathy Hochul treats business as if it's the enemy. She chased out high net worth individuals with big companies. I want to bring them back here. Every other state wants high net worth individuals to live in their state because they bring economic activity and prosperity to their state. Kathy Hochul ran them out of town. Now she's got an ally in Zohran Mamdani who wants to run them out of town. They have a socialist view of how our economic system should work. That has failed in every place it's ever been tried in the history of mankind. Capitalism, economic activity, prosperity, overregulation in New York State is strangling businesses.
4: Yeah.
5: We've got to cut all the red tape and make it easier for businesses to do business. And you know what? It makes it more affordable because then people have more money in their pockets and they get to make the decisions on how they want their money spent rather than government by creating good jobs with good pay and good benefits. That's what our young people want.
4: Just about a half a minute, Bruce Blakeman, but quickly, can you win this without New York City? There's a perception that all the Democrat has to do is run up the score in New York City and the rest of the state doesn't really matter. And they govern that way, too, by the way. Are you able to energize the rest of New York outside of this city, and will that be enough?
5: Hispanics and Latinos in the Bronx are coming to my support. African-American homeowners in Southeast Queens, they're coming to my support. Asian American entrepreneurs are coming to my support. Independent women, we're polling them. We are winning with independent women right
4: now. Let's go. There you go.
5: People are rallying around my campaign, and I believe that I will get a large chunk of the city vote because they want the same things everybody else does. Lower taxes, lower utility bills, and safer communities.
4: Bruce Blakeman, running for governor in New York. Keep an eye on him. Keep an eye on that race.
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6: 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Reuters Institute says we're now one of the top news brands in the nation. 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
4: Ed, we'll continue with your calls throughout the morning as well as we have done all morning on this Friday. Take your temperature and see what's on your mind at 855-784-4255. Coming up, we have an update on Hassan Piker, rooting for America's enemies, and he's besties with, not just Abdul al-Sayed. I haven't seen any Democrat running for office this cycle for Senate who has said that Hassan Piker is the piece of garbage that he obviously is. They won't do it. One wonders why. Well, we know why. Because that's where their base is now, too. They've allowed this to happen to their party. Couldn't make the choice any clearer if you were on the fence in any of these important states. Senate races, New Hampshire, Minnesota, Michigan, Texas, Ohio, North Carolina. You're voting, when you vote Democrat, you're voting for Hassan Piker. We'll get into that coming up in a bit. And the latest out of this whole Macklemore free speech Ed Sheeran controversy. And your calls at 855-784-4255. If you are a fan of English literature, because, you know, you have a brain and you love art and intelligence and intellectual challenges, English literature, pretty good place to start, especially English literature in the 20th century. Well, there are two giants in English literature in the 20th century, especially from a Christian perspective, and that would be J.R.R. Tolkien and The Lord of the Rings and C.S. Lewis with his entire body of work. The most comparable series of books from C.S. Lewis to The Lord of the Rings would be The Chronicles of Narnia. Ever since Amazon came out with the Rings of Power series on Prime Video, J.R.R. Tolkien has been doing somersaults in his grave as his entire legacy and the entire body of work that he created was jeopardized, to say the least. Nothing can really ruin it, but Prime Video did their best with Rings of Power. Well, C.S. Lewis is now joining his friend and soulmate there in the rotation gig under the ground. He is now spinning in his grave because Netflix is starting to reveal exactly what their $300 million investment in the Chronicles of Narnia is going to look like. I love the series that came out under Walden Media. That's Phil Anschutz's production company that came out with Lion, the Witch, and the Wardrobe, Prince Caspian, and Voyage of the Dawn Treader. Three of the most popular books out of the Chronicles of Narnia series. Those three feature films are great and very true to the original work. What we're now seeing emerge from Netflix, where they're going to start at the beginning and do the entire seven-book series of Chronicles of Narnia, well, so far it looks like it's going to be a heaping pile of garbage. Because it was announced yesterday that the very first book, The Magician's Nephew, and which is a wonderful book, and I have been so hyped about seeing the other four books put to film and put before my imagination so I can see it play out in real time. I've been so excited about Magician's Nephew. Well, it turns out that it's going to be a monstrosity. First of all, they're presenting it as some kind of rock opera fantasy that has more to do with David Bowie and The Who, and I love David Bowie and The Who, but it has more in common with David Bowie and The Who than it does C.S. Lewis and the Gospels retold allegorically through the Chronicles of Narnia. And here's a great example of it. The voice of Aslan. Aslan is Jesus. Aslan is represented, the lion, is represented as Jesus. And the voice of Aslan, Liam Neeson voiced Aslan in the feature films from Walden Media. The voice of Aslan, Jesus Christ, personified allegorically as Aslan the lion, the voice will be Meryl Streep. Meryl Streep. So it's not Aslan. It's Translan. Is that what's happening here? Also, the artwork for the poster shows rainbow colors all over Aslan's face with multicolored eyes and glitter. And it looks like, well, it looks like a drag queen unicorn vomited all over the stage. By the way, the villain here is not the Snow Queen or the White Witch. It's Greta Gerwig. Greta Gerwig, a former actress and filmmaker. She's the brains behind Barbie, the Barbie movie, you know, that was reimagined in a beautiful cinematic way. But, you know, Barbie is a raging feminist who hates Ken. Greta Gerwig, ladies and gentlemen. And now Greta Gerwig is getting, she also screwed up Little Women as well back in 2019. And now she's going to screw up the entire Chronicles of Narnia. That's $300 million flushed down the toilet by Netflix. Because you know what? They don't want to do a beautiful, thoughtful, perfect rendition of Chronicles of Narnia because they hate what Chronicles of Narnia stands for. 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
17: With SRN News, I'm Ron Taylor. President Trump says he's barring CNN, MS Now, and Politico from the White House due to what he calls unfavorable coverage, and that threatens much more prohibitions of media outlets could follow. The president took to social media Friday, saying that effective immediately, these organizations are banned for their constant reporting of fake news. Is the administration's latest test of constitutional First Amendment protections. President Trump also announcing that Friday that he has a deal with Denmark to bolster the U.S. military presence in Greenland after months of threatening to take the island by force from the NATO ally. The president announcing on social media saying the agreement gives the U.S. permanent control over security and other needs. And the president announcing Friday that all 50 states will be joining a program to provide most favored nation pricing for some Medicaid drugs. The administration claims this plan is called the Medicaid Generous Model. This is SR.
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4: 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I'm Larry O'Connor on O'Connor & Company this Friday, 18th day of September. We are still in New York here as we round out our broadcast week here. in Gotham City. We'll be back in the nation's capital where we belong starting Monday. Hope you're going to have a great weekend, too. I've got some more stories to catch up on for you here, and as well as your phone calls at 855-784-4255. You know what? In fact, real fast, I want to get to this Ed Sheeran thing and the whole thing with Macklemore and his anti-Semitism and people claiming that Ed Sheeran and the stadium owners who don't want Macklemore and his pro-Hamas, pro-terrorist, Jew-hating garbage on their stage, that they're the problem here. We'll show you that in a sec. But first, Nora in Port St. Lucie, Florida, you've been holding for a bit, and I do want to bring you in here. Come on in, Nora. You're on O'Connor and Company. I'm Larry. Thanks for calling in.
18: Hi, Larry. I like to call you Larry.
4: thank you for that.
18: You're welcome. I've been watching you for, a little more than 6 months. I found you. And I really like what you're saying. I like what I'm hearing. I actually had been an RN on Long Island for like 30 plus years. And I moved down to Port St. Lucie about a year and a half ago. While I was up in New York, I was a Democrat. And I even ran for Senate in 2020. And when they started with the no cash bail, and I sat with those senators and said, because I was had a union position of leadership, and I asked these six Democratic senators, you know, what's the alternative for this if they continue to repeat, you know, any kind of crimes? Oh, we still can't do it because, you know, we have to be, you know, defending these people. They, because of their color, they've been, you know, having a tough life. They couldn't afford to get the bail.
4: Right.
18: And now their life was ruined and da-da-da-da-da-da.
4: Because of our systemic racism and our judiciary system. It's all of those excuses. But then what ends up happening?
18: Right. And exactly. And then I said, I can understand, you know, you get out of jail free card once for a mistake. I said, you know, you go to touch the fire, right? And it burns you and you don't do it again. That's a normal person. There are people who are these criminal minds, as they say, you know, don't, that it doesn't register with them.
4: Yeah.
18: So this morning I had an epiphany when I listened to you back at 7 a.m. Trump is saying, you know, pretend I'm on the ticket. Well, I think these DSA people are believing that Osama bin Laden is on the ticket in the form of, that they, these little chickens, because if you think about it with the timeline and everything, with 25 years gone by and how old all these DSA people are, these little chickens have been roosting in America. And I feel really to exact their revenge, and nobody is paying any attention. They're not waking up to this. They're not,
4: Nora,
18: you know, they're just thinking, oh, this isn't really a problem. It'll go away. No, it won't.
4: This is a great point. At the same time, Trump says, pretend I'm on the ticket and get on vote. We can also pretend that Osama bin Laden is on the ticket based on the rhetoric that we're hearing from the Democrats who are running and their failure to condemn Hassan Piker, who just said that the U.S. military, the United States, is a greater terrorist and global threat than Al-Qaeda is. That's exactly who they're embracing and who they're supporting. Nora, thank you for that. Clearly, you do watch my daily town hall show every day at noon because it's only a daily viewer of my program can come up with that brilliant take. I appreciate, Nora. I appreciate you calling in. More of your calls as the morning goes on at 855-784-4255. That's terrific. All right, let's revisit this Ed Sheeran story. As you know, Ed Sheeran's doing a stadium concert tour. When you're a recording artist and you can fill a stadium, that's a very small elite club that you can fill a football stadium in the United States. We're talking Taylor Swift. We're talking Bruno Mars. We're talking maybe the Rolling Stones, I think. Maybe Bruce Springsteen can still do it. Or Billy Joel's not performing. It's a small club. Ed Sheeran is one of them. He's a very talented guy. He made one big mistake. He brought Macklemore in to be his opening act. And Macklemore, when in New York, decided to go on a pro-Hamas, anti-Israel diatribe. He claims he's just embracing peace and trying to stop a genocide. Anybody who steps up there and tells you that what's going on in Gaza in the Middle East is a genocide is lying to you, and they are giving aid and comfort to terrorists. Okay? And so Robert Kraft and the owner of the other partners that he has in the ownership of Gillette Stadium in Boston, as well as other football stadium owners that have booked this concert, they say, yeah, we don't want this. If Macklemore's on stage, we're canceling the concert. And so Ed Sheeran says, you're gone. You're out of here, Macklemore. I got a concert to give. I got you know, people in my... He's lost. The band has stepped out now. Other opening acts have stepped out. So now Ed Sheeran's getting up on stage. Here's the thing about Ed Sheeran. He can get up on stage with an acoustic guitar, and he can still entertain the entire stadium. He doesn't need the band. He doesn't need the opening acts. He doesn't need any of that garbage. He's a singer, songwriter, and a great talent, and I hope he sticks by his guns. I'm praising Ed Sheeran right now because he needs support, because they are now saying that he is a terrorist, that he is an anti-Semite, that he is part to, excuse me, that he is part of the genocide, that he's a tool of the Israeli lobby, that he's just supporting the murderous regime of Benjamin Netanyahu, and that he is in some way participating in censorship against Macron. This isn't censorship. Censorship is when the government punishes you and doesn't allow you to voice your opinion. Okay? That's a violation of the First Amendment. That's censorship. We don't have to go too far back to remember what that looks like. It was just a couple of years ago under Joe Biden and during the COVID-19 pandemic where you couldn't express your opinion without the government forcing companies to silence you. This has nothing to do with the government. Nothing whatsoever. But people are coming out now, and they are supporting Macklemore. Macklemore put on a grotesque fake hook nose, a black wig that made him look like Mo Howard from the Three Stooges, and marched around on stage doing a Nazi salute, pretending to be a grotesque, frightening caricature of an Eastern European Jew. And this is who the left is supporting right now. Not just the left, Ms. Rachel. Ms. Rachel is a child, or she's a actress who does a show that appeals to preschoolers, right? She went viral on YouTube, ended up getting a big contract, I think through Netflix. She makes a ton of money. She has announced that she is donating $1 million to organizations who support the Palestinian cause. Where the hell did she get $1 million to throw around? She does a stupid little Blue's Clues romper room show, and that makes her such a multi-millionaire. It's not through her wardrobe choice. All she's got to do, her entire wardrobe is a pair of overalls and a t-shirt and that stupid pink fuzzy headband. But she is a radical. I will match Macklemore's donation, and I invite every wealthy white celebrity to match it and speak out against the genocide in Gaza. Oh, wait a second. Why white celebrities? So she's encouraging white power here. She's trying to inspire white power. I need white people to use their power. That's kind of a tell, isn't it? Why is she only imploring white rich people to match her? Fascinating. There's also a singer named Paloma Faith. I'm sure I should know who she is. It's a she, right? I can't tell with the makeup. Could be a drag queen. Not sure. Paloma Faith put out a video, apparently supporting the terrorists. Here's clip three, if we could. Let's go right to it. Here's Paloma.
19: I did play a concert with Ed Sheeran to raise money for Ukraine. So he wasn't apolitical by doing that. And I don't really understand why one felt more political than the other.
20: But what is wrong with Ed Sheeran saying, look, I write love songs mostly. My audience are often children.
19: That comment I don't like. When he said that, it really upset me because there's so many children in Palestine that are faced with unimaginable things and shouldn't be. So when he said that, I was like, I say free Palestine to my children every night. I think children should be exposed to politics.
4: Oh, yes. Children should be exposed to politics. And what better bedtime story and nighttime lullaby than to conjure images of bloodthirsty terrorists who murder children and rape women as a means to get their political ends? Good for you, Paloma. I was right. My instincts were correct. That is not a woman. That is a monster dressed up in women's clothing. That's a trans something. I'm not sure what. Meanwhile, Piers Morgan, what is it with the Brits not quite understanding freedoms? Piers Morgan is accusing Robert Kraft and other owners of football stadiums, you know, who own these private buildings themselves and can decide what the policies in those buildings are without having it be a constitutional right. Piers Morgan doesn't quite get it. Here's Piers Morgan on his show, going back and forth with Joe Walsh, who's got some really bizarre political ideas, but on this one he's right. Not Joe Walsh, the constantly intoxicated, brilliant guitar player from the Eagles. No. The other Joe Walsh, the guy who was in Congress for 2 years and now dines out on slamming Donald Trump. Take a listen to this and then we'll discuss.
5: Free speech at work. Everything Anna said about Robert Kraft, all true. But Robert Kraft, even if you think he's a detestable human being and a pro-Israel Zionist, whatever, he still has free speech rights in this country. If he wants to boot McLemore from his venue, he can do it. Look, McLemore, and let's be clear, McLemore didn't just stand
21: but
5: up.
21: But why
5: there
21: is that? Why is that? Hang on. Why is that a free speech right? I mean, when people have tried to frame this as a free speech debate, I think what is inarguable is that Robert Kraft has tried to censor McLemore's right to free speech. I'm not quite sure that by doing that, he's exercising his own free speech right.
4: As is typical of Joe Walsh and other never-Trumpers who claim they have principles and ideas, he's pretty bad at articulating these things. So let me just jump in here, Joe. Robert Kraft is not exercising his free speech right by saying that McLemore can't perform in his bank. This is called private property rights. This is called the rights of any individual American who can determine what kind of conversations, public conversations, are held in their private spaces that they own, or even a public space that they own. That's okay. If you own a restaurant and somebody stands up in your restaurant and starts screaming obscenities and starts screaming political positions that are odious to you, the owner of that restaurant, you have every right to kick that person out of the restaurant. That's how this goes. It's not about free speech. It's about your private business and your ownership rights. And to Piers Morgan, I would just say this. You're telling me that McLemore has a First Amendment right and free speech right to go into that stadium and exercise those rights? Okay. Does McLemore also have a Second Amendment right in that stadium? Since you're so well-versed on our Constitution, Piers, and what the First Amendment protects, please tell me all about the Second Amendment while you're at it. Does an artist have a Second Amendment right to go on stage carrying a firearm and exercising their Second Amendment right on the stage in a stadium or in a theater against the rules and policies of the owner of that venue? Could we do that in your studio, Piers? Would you let me bring my firearm into your studio and exercise my Second Amendment right? I didn't think so. I love it when they pick and choose which parts of the Bill of Rights they're going to go ahead and champion. 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
7: The Muslim Brotherhood has infiltrated our intelligence community, legal community, and into the government.
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25: The state with the most jihadi attacks in the United States, Texas.
6: In a coordinated, decades-long effort, Islamic law is infiltrating American society. In the battle for Western civilization, Texas stands on the front line.
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26: This is another Alamo. This time, we're going to win.
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1: Well, I regret to inform you this morning that the midterms may be over now and the Democrats are going to win because, are you ready? Are you ready for this? The cast of Hamilton on Broadway has come out with a video encouraging people to vote Democrat in the midterms. It's over, guys. Not since the Hillary Clinton presidential campaign of 2016 has the cast of Hamilton and every other member of the Illuminati of Hollywood elite lined up for a cause. And we know how well it worked for them that year. So this is, it's devastating. Lin-Manuel Miranda wants you to vote Democrat. So do all the other hip-hop artists that act like they're George Washington and James Madison. And so it's over. We might as well not even try. The cast of Hamilton. I wonder if in the lyrics that they've written to one of the Hamilton songs to make it specifically apply to the 2026 midterms, I wonder if they mention all of the Jew hatred that we're seeing from the Democrats right now across the board. I wonder if all the what rhymes with anti-Semitism? I'm curious. Well, we'll figure it out. You know who might come up with an answer to that? Here is Greta Thunberg. Now, when last we checked with Greta Thunberg, she was very upset about cow farts and your SUV, and that it was ruining her future and her job. That's boring now. See, she was 16 back then when she was a cause celeb and she was put on the international stage at the UN to lecture us with her, how dare you, because we like driving cars around. She was sure that the earth was coming to an end. That didn't happen, apparently. So now she's taken up a new cause. Of course, she loves her Hamas terrorists, too. She hates the state of Israel. But she sees where the real power is, and it's not Bibi Netanyahu, and it's not AIPAC, and it's not, you know, the bankers and all the other anti-Semitic tropes. No, the real problem is your iPhone and your MacBook. Here, take a listen to the brand new protest from Greta Thunberg.
2: 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We are saying no to blood tech. 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Visit Apples Against Apartheid's website to find out more about these gruesome connections. 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
1: Wow. It's a protest against Apple. What did she call it? Blood tech? Blood tech. But here's the problem. Apple has a factory in Israel, I suppose. And also, Apple technology utilizes technology that was developed by the geniuses who live in Israel, who came up with great technology that, of course, everybody would want to utilize. That makes it blood tech. I'm sure that Apple would love using all of the great technology that was developed by the geniuses and brilliant minds in Gaza or in the West Bank or in other parts of the Arab world dominated by Sharia law. But the problem is, because of their backward ideology, they're not really coming up with a whole lot of technology or technological solutions. They're not breeding a whole lot of geniuses to be able to. In fact, if they do have some bright minds amongst them, they basically harness them and utilize them to murder people. That's right. Oh, you seem to have a good head on your shoulders. You're really smart. How about we teach you how to make a bomb? Or how about you teach us how to make a bomb? Well, I'd much rather make a smartphone. No. We don't need smartphones. We need bombs. By the way, listen, if you're concerned about the ethics behind a company and the technology they create, do we know what kind of phone she used to shoot that video she just made, by the way? It was definitely a phone. That was not a video camera standalone. It was a phone because it was on vertical. It wasn't on landscape. That was a vertical shot, so it was definitely a phone. Was it an iPhone? Who wants to bet that it was an iPhone that Greta Thunberg just used to announce her global boycott of Apple products? Who wants to bet? But here's the funny thing. This is all about the devastation and murder of Muslims at the hands of Apple. Can I come here, Greta? Come closer. Meet me at camera three here. or at microphone one, whichever you're utilizing to digest this information. Can I just tell you a secret? There's a group of Muslims named the Uyghurs. They live in China. They are systematically genocided on a daily basis by the communist regime in Beijing. They are tortured, they are oppressed, they are jailed, they are enlisted in slave labor, and yes, they work on your precious iPhones, as well as your Nike shoes, probably. In fact, the regime in Beijing is probably responsible for the murder of more Muslims than any other country on the planet. Why don't they protest China? Why don't they seem to care about that? I'll answer my question for you. It's because China is a communist country. The communists, the socialists, they get a free pass on stuff like this. Because, you see, it's not really about Muslims, and it's not about genocide, and it's not about murder. Whether you're protesting against the temperature getting warmer and global warming, or whatever it is you want to call it, and the greenhouse effect and all of that garbage, or you're protesting against the state of Israel, and by extension, the United States of America, and the companies that come from our great geniuses and freedoms, whatever the protest, it's really all about the same thing. It's really about socialism and communism and hating us for our freedoms and our success. Thanks for listening, Greta. 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
4: News this hour from Town Hall. I'm Ron Taylor. Correspondent Laura Winters details the latest major move involving President Trump and a few mainstream media outlets.
5: President Trump says because of all the fake news being reported, he is banning

0: terms, emphasizing the importance of transparency and public understanding of AI advancements. I'm Ben Thomas.
1: President Trump says all 50 states will now join a program to provide most favored nation pricing for some Medicaid drugs. The administration claims this plan is called Medicaid Generous Model and will save billions on prescription drug costs, among other things. News and analysis found at townhall.com. I'm Ron Taylor.
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10: 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This is our Friday, September 18th, 2026 edition of InvestTalk. I'm excited for this hour to close out a very interesting week in markets with you, unpack as much data and perspective as we possibly can as we move through the hour and answer as many questions from the audience, from you, our listeners, as we possibly can. 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October 24th, Saturday. It's our in-person retirement summit. It's a special event. It is free of charge, but seating is very limited, so you must pre-register over at investtalk.com. Now, in just a bit, we'll talk about today's market performance and run down the show topics for the hour, but as usual, we'll tackle this first caller question now.
11: Hi guys, great show. I was calling about NTRA. I own a little bit. Just wanted to know if it's worth getting into more or just wait for a pullback. Thank you. I'll be listening on the show.
10: Okay. This is Natera, engaged in the development and commercialization of molecular testing and technology services in the field of women, oncology, and organ health. So it's a biotech name. The biggest issue is that it doesn't make any money. Now, the free cash flow is positive. That's good. So it does

0: have revenue. Does have revenue about 3.5 billion expected next year, up 90, 20% revenue, 26% increase in revenue this year. Earnings are negative, but once again, the cash flow is positive. So I like that. But cash flow has actually started to decline. It peaked out at 93 million in the third quarter of last year. And now it's at 51 million. So on a $50 billion market cap, I'd really have to have a lot of confidence in their drug pipeline. Look at the chart here. Pulling this up. So they don't have any debt. That's good. Let me see. Are they issuing shares aggressively still? Even though cash flow is positive? Yeah, they're still issuing shares at a rapid pace. So that worries me a bit. It's just very expensive. Price to free cash flow is 1,000. I mean, it's just ridiculous. So what I would do here is it's very overbought. It's stretched from its 100-day moving average. It's probably going to at least take a breather in the near term. I would take an opportunity to resize my position, maybe trim a little bit, and then have a trailing stop, probably at the 100-day moving average. As long as I can hold that over, the coming weeks and months, I would be okay with it, but it is pretty expensive. And these biotech names, there's always a lot of hype around them. And I just don't think that, yeah, it's a diagnostic company. Yeah, it's all about genetic testing, which is great. I'm actually doing a genetic test right now. But the valuation just doesn't really add up here, even though it's a growing solid business. It's just not worth the multiples that it's currently trading at. So trim a little here and have a trailing stop. Now, we had a great show yesterday. We looked into the story about energy stocks and how what $100 oil really means for your portfolio. We also answered a listener question on Astera Labs, ALAB. And if you happen to miss it, go check it out. Best way to get every show, every InvestTalk show, is to follow InvestTalk wherever you get your podcasts. Now, we have a lot of ground to cover over the next 45 minutes or so. And our main focus point is about bonds. Bonds are down, rates are up. What is that? How do you think about that when it comes to your portfolio allocation to bonds? Yeah, they're down. A lot of people might be freaked out about it, but this kind of jives with what I've been saying for a long time, which is it's all about the type of exposure you have in the bond market. What kind of duration do you have? How much risk are you taking when it comes to credit risk? These are all questions you have to answer, and we're going to answer the question, how do you think about it in your portfolio? We're going to look at that. Also, a lot of people are indexing, and we're going to look at three indices. We're going to look at the total stock market index, which is kind of a proxy for the S&P or maybe the VTI, whatever you want to look at, but they're all kind of very similar when it comes to its current risk. And then we're going to look at the core bond index. So if you have a bond fund, what type of risks are you taking there? And then emerging market indices as well. So at every different time in history, there are certain risks that are at play. They may manifest, and you may feel them at some point, or maybe not. But we're going to dig into what those risks are today for index investors. And then what is the next inflation scare? Yesterday we talked about oil and diesel prices and how it feeds into delivering of products and manufacturing of goods and homes, etc. But what about the next or the downstream impact on another part of our daily lives? So we'll look at food prices a little bit later. We also have questions that we'll answer from the InvestTalk Voice Bank. And of course, we have questions that came in via the comment section on the InvestTalk YouTube channel. 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Please remember, you can call anytime and leave your question on the InvestDoc voice bank, and you're listening via our live stream on InvestDoc.com or possibly on AM 1220 in the Bay Area. 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Up next, I'll comment on today's market activity.
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0: 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That's how I get through and ask your question on today's show. Now let's go take a look at the market today. As we close this week, you had overall a positive day. NASDAQ was up about 0.4%, S&P up 17 basis points, 0.17, and then the Dow was down 18 basis points, 0.18%. Then we had treasuries were a bit weaker, with yields up 8 to 9 basis points on the short end. The markets continue to price in a more hawkish Fed going forward. Silver was up 1.5% on the day. Gold up 0.6% on the day. Bitcoin futures up 5.9%. So Bitcoin's getting a nice bounce. WTI crude up down 1.6 on a report out of Axios that Trump is considering whether to resume major combat operations in Iran. And there's supposed to be a meeting between six Gulf countries and President Trump on, I believe, Tuesday of next week. So there's still some optimism in the market that the high oil prices, high diesel prices are going to scare the administration into maybe indefinitely pausing operations or something to where oil can flow and reduce the pressure on energy prices as we head into the midterms. I think that's starting to get a lot of even more politically. They've had a lot of political heat over the last 6 months, but that is certainly ramping up as we head into the midterm. So that kind of pushed oil prices down. WTI crude was down 1.6% on the day. What else did we get? We had the Bank of Japan hiking rates 25 basis points to 1.25%. That was expected, but that is the highest policy rate since 1995. The yen continues to be up nicely since the latter part of July. We'll see if that continues to gain any traction. But certainly that rallying would potentially cause a yen carry trade unwind like we saw a couple of years ago. Was that two summers ago? Something to watch, but right now more of a minor uptrend as opposed to anything that's looks poised to explode higher, but certainly could at any moment because of kind of that heavy carry trade that's out there in the markets. Now, market breadth over the past 21 days fell to negative 1409 on Friday. That's the lowest since the end of March, which marked the low in markets. So I want to summarize. Now we're through OPEX. The market's been kind of chopping sideways. It's pretty much flat since, early August. So call it a month and a half now. And I always say this, that markets can correct in two ways. They can correct in price. That's how most people understand a market correction. But markets can also correct in time. And in fact, if you go all the way back to the high that we made on the S&P in early June, or if you go on the NASDAQ, I believe the NASDAQ that did peak out. Yeah, that peaked out. Where was that? Yeah, June 3rd. The NASDAQ's still down from that level. And so, but it's been, you know, very choppy sideways pattern. We had that really decent sell-off at the end of July, and then a bounce, and now we chop sideways. So this is all saying that the market over the past 3 months, 3.5 months, has just kind of chopped sideways, and that is a correction in time. And sentiment has become more neutral. Now, what does that tell you? That gives more credence to the upside in the short term. That's short term. I think markets likely hold together through the midterms, about 6 weeks away. Now, could it sell off? Sure. Could we get another breakout? That's absolutely possible as well. We know that's been always beneficial to the party in power. So they're going to pull whatever levers they can to keep the liquidity flowing. And despite a rate hike, and even the Fed says this, we're still accommodative. And in fact, higher short-term rates actually means more money in people's pockets because of savings and the amount of debt that's out there, the amount of treasury debt. And people own money markets or short-term treasuries that are paying them now a little bit more. Maybe they have an online savings account. It's paying them a little bit more. That is, in some ways, stimulative. And so this is where we're at here. Until we get real rates extremely positive, right now they are in the 1.5% to 2% range, taking nominal rates minus inflation. What's inflation called? 3.5. Depending on what rate you're talking about, but treasury rates, even if you're saying the 10-year is at 5, still in about a 1.5% real rate. So we're not in a point where you're getting monetary policy that is so restrictive that it's dampening the impact of fiscal policy. So don't think one rate hike is going to kill the market. It's not. Now, a series of rate hikes, maybe 3, 4, 5, could potentially create a broader pullback in risk assets. But that's not the environment that we are in currently. Could that be in 2027? Absolutely. So I wanted to highlight that. Obviously, there's other catalysts, like what happens if AI falls out of bed, all of that. That's always a potential. But right now, as we close this week, close OPEX week, you have to call a spade. We have corrected in time over the last 3.5 months, and that leaves room, dry tinder, for markets to move to the upside as sentiment has, you know, mostly refreshed. So with that, we're going to head into a break. Our 24/7 InvestTalk voice bank never closes, so you can leave your finance and investment question anytime on 888-99-CHART. And our work continues after this break.

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12: Inflation. Inflation is on everyone's tongue throughout the world pretty much for the past 5 years. And 2026 is no different. But mainly it's been driven by higher fuel costs. I just filled up. It was, what was it, $7.30 a gallon to fill up. And I was in the city of industry here in Southern California, which typically is low, but I think it maybe it feels the oil prices faster. It's pretty interesting. It was actually, anyway, it was expensive, obviously. But the point is that that's what is driving inflation now. But what will drive inflation in the medium term is actually likely to be food prices. We're feeling the super El Nino right now. I know we are in Southern California. It's been very uncharacteristically humid. The water down at the beach, walking my dog the other day, and put my feet in the water, and it was almost felt like bath water. It was in the high 70s. So that's going to have an impact on weather patterns throughout the world. You have tight fertilizer supplies coming out of the Middle East, attacks on shipping, and a record hot summer in Europe. All of this is going to push the cost of food higher. Over the past year or so, food prices have, I mean, you think they've gone up a lot, but compared to most other aspects of the inflation basket, it's actually been pretty modest, especially because there was an ample harvest in 2025. But that's likely to change as early as this coming fall, and we're approaching fall. We only have a handful of days left in summer. And according to Barclays economists, there's going to be next year a drop in crop yields, and exports obviously going to suffer because of it. JP Morgan economists forecast global food inflation will jump to 5% in the first half of 2027. That's up from 2.8% in the first half of this year. That's what I'm saying. It's not like there isn't any food inflation. There is, but 2.8 in the first half of this year was below the overall inflation basket. So it was actually overall a drag on inflation numbers. Whereas next year, it's going to be pulling the inflation figure higher. Certainly central banks are watching this. It's another reason why you continue to see the odds of another rate hike in the October meeting go up. Right now, we're at 53% chance. We will be at 4 to 4.25% on the Fed funds rate at the end of October. That's up from 42% odds just 1 week ago. And if you go out to December, there's now a 42.5% chance that we will have two hikes between now and year end. That's up from 27.6% just 1 week ago. So from like a quarter, you know, a 1 in 4 chance to almost a 1 in 2 chance. So this is, there's going to be more and more evidence for rate hikes as we move into 2027. And if people are paying more, not only at the pump, but at the grocery store, they're going to demand higher wages as well. In Asia, you're seeing where it says the highest component of food in their CPI basket in places like India and Philippines, they are very vulnerable to the super El Nino. So is Latin America. And so a lot of agricultural disruptions are likely ahead. Now let's go grab a quick question now.
13: Hi, my name is Sabrina, and I am just looking for some information on ticker MSCY is an ETF. I am just looking to see if I should be purchasing this or not. Look forward to hearing the answer. Thank you.
12: All right. MSTY. This is the MicroStrategy. Okay. This is, and this sounds like a young caller, so probably new to investing. But this is one of those names that is advertising huge yield, 24.46%. And I've been talking about this on and off for the past number of months as these type of ETFs become more and more popular and people get drawn in by these big yields. But the reality here is that these are very, I won't say they're very bad. They're not all they're cracked up to be is probably the best way to put it. Some are really bad investments. Some are just okay. Some are decent, but those are very rare within this space. Any of these yield max ETFs. And this is the yield max MicroStrategy option income strategy. So what it's doing is buying the underlying of MicroStrategy and selling cover call on it. Well, the problem is that MicroStrategy continues to go down. Last year, this strategy was down 41.95%. Year to date, it is roughly flat. The market is much higher. So don't buy into the hype or the yield. Stay far away from this investment. Now we're heading into a break. I'm ready for your calls now at 888-99-CHART.
14: With SRN News, I'm Ron Taylor. President Trump Friday says he has a deal with Denmark to bolster the U.S. military presence in Greenland after months of threatening to take it by force. The president announcing on social media that the agreement gives the U.S. permanent control over security and all other needs for Greenland. President Trump also saying he's barring CNN, MS Now, and Politico from the White House due to what he's calling aggressive, bipartisan, and fake news. He threatened such prohibitions on the media outlets and posted on social media yesterday. Cuba's power grid has collapsed, and that leaves millions of people in the island without power or electricity. The Ministry of Energy and Mines announced the blackout on its official X account without mentioning the cause and added that officials have begun activating service restoration protocols. President Trump also announcing that all 50 states will join a program to provide most favored nation pricing for some Medicare.
0: Hey, I am Brant, and her name is Sherry, and she's a friend and a colleague of mine, and we were just praying for her, actually, because she had a major surgery she just went through.
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12: Now my focus point today concerns the story, should I sell bonds now, and how to reposition your fixed income portfolio in a high oil and high rate world. We know the treasury yields are rising as inflation pressures continue to mount. We just talked about oil, we talked about food. Unlikely to abate. We are in an inflationary world. No two ways to put it. This leaves bond investors mostly on their back foot. So does this mean you should sell your bonds, reduce your exposure bonds? How should you think about bonds in your portfolio when the broader bond indices are down for the year? If you hold a lot of long duration bonds, you're probably suffering mightily. You're looking at the equity returns as well. Even if you position your bond portfolio decently, it's still drastically underperforming equities. So a lot of people have an issue with that, and they see that particular underperformance, and they go, why should I be in bonds? Problem is that when something declines in value, that doesn't automatically make it a sell. Sometimes, at some point, it actually is a good buy. But you have to look at it in long-term context, as well as the economic backdrop that you're operating in. Now, the expected yield you should get from any bond investment is the yield to maturity at the time you purchase it. Now, it can be different, especially if there's defaults or something like that. But that's how you should think about what your return expectation should be. And then it's also, okay, now what volatility am I going to get by getting that yield? Because what risks am I taking? Am I taking duration risk to get that yield? Am I taking credit risk to get that yield? And within that time frame, you could feel that duration risk or that credit risk. Right now, you're feeling duration risk, which means that if you have long, intermediate, or longer-term bonds, you are feeling the pain. If you're taking credit risk but not a lot of duration risk, you're probably doing okay. Luckily for us at KPP, we've been relatively short duration, kind of in the three to four year range in duration, and taking a little bit of credit risk, and so we're doing just fine. Actually looked at a client, we were outperforming the bond index this year by 400 basis points. That was for one client, so. But overall, we've been positioned well on the bond side. And being positioned well over the medium to long term in the bond market looks similar to that. Short duration and taking some credit risk. Not egregious credit risk, but taking some credit risk, meaning not hiding out in treasuries, not hiding out in the highest quality corporate bonds, but kind of in the middle. Maybe BBB, maybe BB, kind of in the range that we play in. So you're getting a decent yield, but you can also keep the durations relatively short. And that's how you want to generally, over the next 10, 20 years, think about a bond portfolio. Ideally owning individual bonds versus a bond fund. But that's over the medium to long term. What does this rise in rates mean in the short term? Well, as bonds have sold off, if you're to buy new bonds, I think it's okay to maybe extend your bond duration a little bit because you've captured a lot of that increase. You're capturing a lot of that increase in interest rates already. Because there will be periods at some point, probably the next 2 or 3 years, rates will peak and you'll have a downtrend in rates over an extended period of time. And in that short window, you're going to want a little bit of duration. But over the long term, you don't want 20-year bond, 30-year bond. You want something that is intermediate, moving between 2 on the very short end, probably on average, to upwards of maybe 7 on the high end. But you probably don't want your bond portfolio to go further than that. If you go too short, well, you're exposing yourself to a drop in rates and reinvestment rate risk. If you go too long, that's the duration risk that you're getting exposed to. So you have to balance it, but mainly keep it short to intermediate. And then what type of bonds do you want to own? We talked about either own corporates than treasuries. Or they take a little credit risk, smart credit risk, smart good treasuries, good corporates, then just only own treasuries. Sounds easier, sounds safer, but the risk in today's world is not a deflationary bust. In a deflationary bust, that was 08. You wanted to own treasuries. What's happening now is a debt spiral to the upside. That's what's causing inflation, is our fiscal side of the ledger. That is not changing. You think the deficit is going to shrink considerably? Unlikely. That is the core of the inflationary problem we have. Yes, there are geopolitical issues, supply chain issues. But as Milton Friedman said, inflation is always and everywhere a monetary phenomenon. But now it's also a fiscal phenomenon. He lived in a world where fiscal dominance really wasn't a thing. It was always monetary. Now it's fiscal, with being enabled by monetary, meaning the Fed. Now, you don't get rid of bonds altogether, but you certainly underweight bonds in most portfolios. So that's how you want to think about underweight bonds, but have some for most people, especially pre-retirees and retirees, but you need to position the portfolio of the bonds accordingly. Now, on Fridays, you generally make time to fit in a quick rundown, some key benchmark numbers, so let me hit that list. Now, for you, the two-year treasury yield, 4.73%. Last week, it was at 4.62%, up 11 basis points on the week. That is a big move. And that's not just because the Fed raised rates. That was already priced in at the beginning of the week or the end of last week. It's that the Fed raised rates and they positioned themselves to continue to raise rates pretty much through this year for the next two meetings. That's what pushes the two-year yield up to 4.73%. Also, oil prices continue to stay relatively elevated. Diesel prices, very, very high. The inflation pressures are not going anywhere. 10-year Treasury, 4.99. Last week, 4.97. So what you see here is the yield curve flattened, up 11 basis points on the short end, up only 2 basis points on the long end. That's another reason why bank stocks actually started to struggle a little bit, because the yield curve is flattening. Gold, $4,390 an ounce, a $39 increase from last week. Silver, $66.71 an ounce, up $2.26 compared to last week. So silver really having a solid week. Oil settling at $100.40 per barrel on WTI. Only a 10-cent increase compared to last week. So relatively flat despite a lot of volatility, but still $100 a barrel oil, which translates to high gas prices. And the national average is at $4.46, a 17-cent increase from last week. So this is now getting to a point where it's certainly having or likely to have a large impact on consumer spending. Here in California, the average $6.11 per gallon, a 19-cent increase compared to 1 week ago. In Indiana, you're still below $4, but just barely, $3.99 a gallon. Now let's pivot to the InvestTalk Voice Bank from 888-99-CHART.
15: Good morning, Justin and Luke. Jeff here from Maine. Love the show. And was just calling as I know in particular you guys aren't fond of airline stocks. Now you referenced, you know, capital intensive, low margin. And I just had a question on Delta Airlines stock, wondering, you know, what are the positives that somebody might be seeing in this company versus, you know, what your guys' thoughts are, and maybe you guys think it's a good time to buy Delta stock. So, yeah, my question was regarding Delta Airlines, and look forward to hearing your response on the show. Take care, guys.
12: All right, looking at Delta Airlines, and I love this question mainly because, yes, historically we have not been big fans of airline stocks. My grandpa always talked about it. He kind of instilled that in me. And Steve never liked them, probably because my grandpa never liked them. But what I also learned was from my grandfather was that you have to have a flexible mind. And while the business of airlines still is relatively capital intensive and cyclical, the business has evolved. And it's no longer just about selling airline tickets, or at least directly selling airline tickets. A big part, a growing part of their business, is actually points, miles, credit cards, rewards. In many ways, these airline companies are becoming more and more like a bank. The banks they pay the airlines for the miles, which they give those rewards to their cardholders, and they make a lot of money on that transaction. They charge a spread. The return equity is 20%. Very solid business. If you go back in history, I'll go back all the way to the 90s. I'm looking at Delta Airlines. Their return equity was all over the place, but it mainly was pretty low. In the recession of 02, 03, it was deeply negative. Obviously, post the 9/11, turned deeply negative in 2021 as well when the COVID shut down. So there are risks to, you know, major disruptions. However, their free cash flow just continues to march higher and near an all-time high. Earnings this year are supposed to be $6.26, up 8%, but then $8.50 next year, which is an all-time high. So we've actually started to buy this for clients. It's been in an uptrend. $79 stock, so forward-looking earnings about 10 times. We actually like it now that their business has evolved. And this is a good example of having an open mind. Now, from time to time, we receive questions via web form on investtalk.com. Here's one that came in earlier. Stanley says, I'm wondering what you think of 100% buffered ETFs, especially for regular accounts where bonds and bond funds generate taxable income. These buffered ETFs are liquid, although a loss from purchase is at least theoretically possible as the prices do fluctuate. So these are more of those. I wish I had one. I wish you gave me a symbol in buffer ETFs. Just want to simplify one. Just trying to find one. Yeah, it's kind of a, that what they do is they sell upside and they buy downside protection. So that's what they do. It's kind of like a cover call ETF, but they take that income and then they go buy downside protection. Okay. Over the long term, that's not going to be a win-win situation. Because you're capping the big years. And that downside, sure, it's nice to have that downside, but the total return is not going to be nearly as good over the long term as just buying the underlying index and holding it. So I'm not a huge fan of these. If it makes helps you sleep at night, that's fine. But buying that downside protection over the long term, not exactly a winning strategy. But it can make you feel better and it can buffer bad years. I understand that. But just the long-term return dynamics are not going to be in your favor. And they're going to be high fees, most likely. But let's squeeze in another listener question now.
16: Hello, InvestTalk guys. This is Greg from New Orleans. Just wonder if you could look at Johnson & Johnson. I've been watching it for a couple of years and seems to be at a good price right now. I'd like to know what you think. Thanks.
12: All right. Looking at Johnson & Johnson. It's in the healthcare space. We know one of the largest out there. Earnings supposed to be up 7% this year to 11.53, then 12.71 next year. It's in a strong uptrend, but it is definitely on the more expensive side. Take a look here. The good news about this name is that it's fairly well diversified in its business. It's not just a pharma name, but it does have some device business as well. You have Innovative Medicines at 64%, MedTech's at 36%. It's well diversified. 57% of its revenue comes from the United States, 23% Europe, 15% Asia Pacific, and 5% other. $650 billion market cap. Free cash flow, $22 billion. But let's take a look at its forward-looking enterprise value to EBITDA. It's around 19, which is near an all-time high, actually. Yeah, it's right near an all-time high. So what about the business deserves these level of multiples? Its growth has accelerated, but from mid-single digits to the high single digits. So I think from a momentum play, that's fine, but I don't think it's a great value at these levels. Now we're heading into our final break. Get your questions in now at 888-99-CHART.
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17: This is Hugh Hewitt for townhall.com. 205 Democrats voted early this month to leave the door open to packing the Supreme Court. Everyone needs to be paying attention. The original Constitution was silent as to the number of justices on the high court, but from 1866 to 1869, a combination of three statutes and one constitutional amendment put a constitutional imprimatur on the number nine. The 14th Amendment was ratified on July 9, 1868, by the necessary number of states then, and Secretary of State William Seward formally proclaimed the 4th Amendment as part of the Constitution on July 28, 1868. Less than a year after ratification and certification of the 14th Amendment, Congress completed the work of the Reconstruction era with regard to the Supreme Court with the passage of the Judiciary Act of 1869. When he came into office, President Ulysses S. Grant promptly signed that law. Like the pro-slavery Democrats of antebellum America, the Democrats of today would rather wreck the Constitution than abide by it.
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12: 8899 chart, 8992-4278. So I get through and ask your question as we close the show. Let's talk a little bit about index risks right now. At every period in time, you go back the last 30, 40 years as indices or index investing has gained in popularity, there have been various periods where there's large drawdowns, and a lot of that has to do with the concentration of risk within those particular indexes. For example, in 2000 to 2002, the U.S. stock index fell 40%. Why? Because it was heavily concentrated in tech. Then you had the financial crisis in 08. The S&P, I think, was down, 56% peak to trough? And recently you had bonds, the bond index, so they're not immune either, fell 13% in 2022 and has not recovered. That doesn't mean that those risks that are always present are going to be felt, but know that they're always there. I would say this, just because you took the risk or just because you bought something and it did well for you doesn't mean you didn't take the risk. Doesn't mean you weren't exposed to the risk, it's just you caught the upside of taking that risk. Because the longer you hold anything, the higher odds that you will eventually experience the downside. So what are the risks in today's major indices? Let's talk about first the largest, the U.S. Broad Total Stock Market Index. And you could call this the S&P as well. Now, over the past 15 years, it has evolved. Mainly because the concentration of the top 10 constituents have increased exposure to the technology sector, as well as extreme valuations. And this was felt in 2022. But the concentration of the top 10 crossing 20% threshold, that happened in 2020. That level hadn't been reached since the 1990s, during tech bubble 1.0, I call it. Then you had high real yields that constrained liquidity And that's when you felt that high concentration and that large drop. Right? NASDAQ was down 33% that year. S&P was down about 19% on the year. And today, the current concentration is higher than levels you saw back in the 1930s. As we approach this fourth quarter, 9 U.S. stocks are worth over $1 trillion. And this poses the biggest risk. Technology stocks represent more than one-third of the U.S. market value. And the size of the semiconductor industry compared to the broader market now rivals railroad stocks in the 1920s, especially in terms of market share of their industry. From a valuation standpoint, we're at 24.3 at the end of August. Now, that's not as high as the 28 we saw in 2021, but it's still higher historically. And like I said, if you get a Fed tightening cycle that increases real rates enough, you will see that valuation correction once again. That's the equity markets, the U.S. equity markets. What about the treasury market or the bond market, excuse me? As the level of treasury debt has risen, the percentage of the treasury share of the broader bond market index has risen as well. In 2003, it was only 22% of the index. Now it's 47%. Why? Because it's looking, the indices are looking at the broader debt market as a whole. And as treasuries grow as a percentage, you see that in that sector, or in that index. And so you want to be careful when you're buying bond indices. And then lastly, emerging market indices, kind of same issue as our U.S. market. Very tech heavy, very AI heavy, and very expensive. Well, we're out of time. I appreciate you all tuning in to this episode of Invest Talk. 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
19: 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Specifically, nothing said shall be taken to be investment advice, or shall statements on this program be considered an offer to buy or sell security. Because such advice is rendered solely on an individual basis and at times will require that the investor review a prospectus before investing. InvestTalk is a copyrighted program of Klein, Pavlis, and Peasley Financial.

Everything you need to know about the top headlines of the day and a perspective that will give you some eternity to it. Plus, practical tips for family life, spiritual life, and good old regular life. It's Kevin McCullough, Monday through Friday, on That Kevin Show. And now, from the Connors and Sullivan Broadcast Studios, the man who is not

0: what he wants to be, but is way grateful that he's not who he used to be. Here's the Devil.
1: All right, Kevin McCullough, glad to have you with us. Yesterday was a very exciting day for yours truly. Actually, it kind of capped off a busy week. We had our client cruise on Wednesday night, always a fun time. 300 plus people on a boat off the skyline of New York at night, just lit up beautifully. It's so such a nice experience. But also meeting a lot of some of the new people that are in charge of different departments of the company. Just a really busy week all the way around. But glad to have been able to be with you. In June, super producer Tanika told me that, well, she didn't. Actually, as our general manager, Laura Schaefer, told me that they had nominated the show for a couple of awards with the New York State Broadcasters Association. And I didn't know what to expect. And I found out yesterday at the awards ceremony, I was pleasantly surprised to see that I had won the categories that we were nominated for. And in the process of doing so, I want to say thank you to Laura Schaefer and Matt Sambolin and all the great salespeople at the station, and of course the production team of Matt Sambolin and Tanika and Alex and everybody else that keeps the show on the air every day. Very grateful for every single pair of hands that touched this show in any way possible. But it was humbling. It was humbling. It would have been humbling to just be nominated. It was humbling to believe I may have won one of them. It was truly humbling to win two. And I wanted to make the most of the moment, knowing that the people that were in the room were other significant broadcasters and personalities in TV and radio that I just wanted to help direct their thoughts to something. So here's a little bit of how that went.
2: Accepting for WMCA, we have Kevin McCullough. Thank you to the New York State Broadcasters Association for these honors. To be recognized for one is deeply meaningful, but for two of them, it's kind of overwhelming. Last year, as we left this luncheon, Charlie Kirk was shot in the moments that it was completed. And as a broadcaster, that impacted our business in a pretty significant way. And whatever one's politics, a young husband and father left home that morning expecting to return, and he didn't. It was a brutal reminder to me at the time that none of us is promised tomorrow. That moment changed something inside of me, and it created an urgency to finish the record project that we were working on called Such Tiny Shoulders, and to place its message of hope before as many people as we could. Through the generosity of our partners and the trust of broadcasters across the country, not only did WMCA air it, but it ended up airing on 400 stations across the country. And the hope of this is centers on not sentimentality and not nostalgia, not twinkling lights, or even the temporary comfort of a beautiful story. The center that brings the hope out of this special is the gospel. It is the astonishing claim that God, who made us, entered our creation as a helpless child, and that the tiny shoulders that were lying in that manger would someday carry a cross, and that because Jesus rose from the grave, death doesn't get the final word. That is real hope. Hope strong enough for our grief, our fear, and the terrible brevity of this life. And it hit me this year as we hit September 1st. I spent a good chunk of the year now trying to suppress 9/11. But it always comes back around the 1st of September. But this year it's different, because September 10th was the one year that Charlie had been assassinated. September 11th was the 25th year. And in less than a month's time, October 7th will roll around one more time. We are reminded how short this life is, but we are also reminded that there is real hope. Hope strong enough for our grief, our fear, and the brevity of this life. So these awards don't belong to me. They belong to every voice, musician, producer, partner. Allison Taylor, Jay Lorman, Rick Whitaker, Charles Gibson. They belong to my amazing flagship stations. Laura Schaefer, the GM, Matt Simbol, an operations manager, and the world's best super producer, Tanika Gentry, my great sales team that are here with us today as well. It belongs to all of them. And as for me, this is also a charge. Time is short. Every day on the microphone matters. So may all of us who have the privilege to broadcast, and it is a privilege, use this for greater clarity, greater courage, greater truth, and greater purpose. God bless all of you. Thank you very much.
1: So that was really my goal, to share the gospel as best I could with my fellow broadcasters. And I had a couple of people come up to me afterwards and say, hey, I appreciated what you had to say. And one person cornered me in the elevator on the way down and said, and he admitted that he was not a Christian, not a believer, a person of tacit Jewish faith, but not even really observant in that. And he just said, you know, you're right. The days we live in, they're short and they're mean. And for me, it is so much more than a job. I'm fortunate that I get to provide for my family doing it, but I am called to this microphone. And the thing that was kind of interesting about that was, and I didn't know that the team was going to nominate the Christmas special for a secular performance award in the secular radio universe. But the Christmas special is unapologetically gospel-driven, too. It tells a few funny stories of my own life around Christmas time. And then it tells the greatest story. A story that was written and recorded and actually happened not as a accident or as a mistaken burp in the universe of the timeline of Earth's history. But it was actually produced, written, and took place for you. Maybe you haven't had hope in a while. Maybe you wonder if this life will ever bring hope. If you're just putting your eggs in the basket of hoping for happiness in this life, and that's going to be the hope you're going to have, that's not real hope. This life is going to disappoint you, and people are going to disappoint you. But there is an ultimate truth. And some of you that have already taken the liberty of, I will say, in good nature, just chiding me in email and some other things for my strong beliefs. It's okay. I have a sense of humor. You can poke fun at me. It doesn't bother me at all. Because I'm more concerned about the well-being of you spiritually, eternally, than I am about whatever fun I get made fun of. And I'm okay with that. But thank you to Tanika and Matt for submitting me for those awards. And thank you to the New York State Broadcasters Association for being kind enough to give me a moment to get what was on my mind in front of my colleagues. Kevin McCullough, we're coming back. Hi, Kevin McCullough, let me ask you something. 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

0: At this point in the show, every single day, we ask the big question. If you listen to the show for any length of time, you know that I am concerned that as a culture and as even the church, people are not asking the big questions anymore. We don't ask the question, who are we? Like, literally, who am I? Why am I here is another classic question that people have asked down through the centuries. They don't ask it anymore. We think, I guess, being tied to the hip at our phone and punching that screen all day long gives us some sort of excuse to not think about those bigger things. But those, I still feel like they're so important. And for those of us that follow Jesus, I feel like one of the most important questions we can ask is, how do we live? How do we live in a culture that may be like that? They don't take eternal things deeply very often. Maybe they mock the fact that someone says they believe in God. Maybe they have disdain for the Bible. Does that change our mission if we are followers of Jesus? I would argue that it does not. And I hope that those of you who don't follow Jesus have some Christians in your life that understand that it doesn't change their mission. And I hope they continue to love you until you're a follower of Jesus too. That's I'm not going to deny it. That's my goal. So anyway, having said that, thank you for joining us. Ryan Batesel is back with us. Final day of the week. Ryan leads the church, Emergence Church in New Jersey. It is a thriving, discipleship-focused, exegetical teaching church in North Jersey. And Ryan, we've touched on a lot this week, looking at Psalm 27. You kind of confessed up front it's one of your favorite psalms. Somebody that you were speaking to said the idea behind it is just don't do fear. Like, don't give in to fear. And the psalm has revealed to us why that's important. It's because God is with us. And then we've looked at some of the support structures of that belief. But we come to Friday, we've had these nice thoughts. We've kind of gone deep in the Word. And sometimes that's where pastors are perfectly fine to let things sit. You know, okay, we've had these nice thoughts. We've thought these nice things. We feel good about having looked at a piece of Scripture. But we're not given that just to sit on it. There's a purpose for why we need to learn the truths of this passage, isn't there?
1: Yeah, and man, Kevin, it's been a great week, and I love that you ask the big questions. I think your listeners love that you do too. I mean, of all the things people are listening to right now, thank God someone's asking important stuff, you know? Yeah, and I think it comes down to, like, there really is a courageous life to be lived. You know, when Jesus says, I've come that you may have life and have it abundantly, obviously the most full expression of that is heaven and eternal life. But man, there's a life in following Jesus now that is a courageous life. Just read the book of Acts. So we walk forward in those three things: power, love, sound mind. Here's the practical question. If we're going to walk courageously, all of us today are going to take a step in either power of God, encourage someone, put life into someone, share the gospel with someone, or a sound mind. Meaning, when I give in to fear, I'm not walking in a sound mind. I'm walking in untruth. So what verse do I need to apply today to walk in the truth of a sound mind? And Danny, good question to ask ourselves. How am I going to take one more step of courage today for the glory of God? Not my flesh, but through His Spirit.
0: Well, and that can take on a lot of different forms, but it is absolutely vital that we continue to do that, because, Ryan, kind of bringing this full circle, if we are asking who we are, if we are asking why we're here, and we are believers, there's a much bigger moral component to that than people that are just breathing in and out every day and walking around with, you know, no real purpose. Like, for the believer, we shouldn't give in to fear, not just because it reduces our anxiety, but because we're supposed to be that agent that is bringing that peace, that shalom, to the world around us.
1: Yeah, we're the salt and light, right? And one of the things salt does is it gives food some interest, you know? And if the Christians aren't being salt and light, let's be honest, most people are going to spend the rest of their lives talking about the weather, their favorite sports team, or something. It's just so boring. And here we get to talk about how we truly live, right? We get to talk about love. We get to talk about justice. We get to talk about the gospel and eternal life. Like, we have the most interesting stuff. Everything else people are talking about is pretty boring in comparison. And so one of the ways we be courageous is we go, hey, I have the most interesting news here today, right? I have treasure in the jar of clay, and I'm going to share it because people should know it.
0: Well, and that doesn't mean that we've perfected all of it ourselves. And I want you to address this with some detail, because I can already hear the objections. Well, I don't want to become like a holier than thou. I don't want to be seen as a hypocrite. I don't want to be seen as someone who doesn't have my act together, but is expecting other people to have their act together. Some form of that same argument seems to always be what the conversation gets distilled down to.
1: So let's take it in two lanes, right? And I'd say this, if there's something glaringly hypocritical in your life, like, try to get that right, you know? Like, if you're like, man, I don't want to witness to people while I'm drunk at the bar, well, okay, it's time to stop doing that. But if it's not a gross, egregious, continual, habitual sin, right? All of us sin. And, you know, one of the things I often share with people is like, hey, a lot of people say Christians are hypocrites. Guess what? It's true.
0: Ding, ding, ding.
1: The thing about Christians is actually what makes us Christians is we're trying to tell the truth that we're hypocrites. We're trying to admit that we're sinners and need a savior. So free yourself from the perfect witness pressure, because it's not real. And when someone comes at you with, hey, you're inconsistent, acknowledge it. Just be like, I know. Isn't God's grace amazing?
0: Before we leave this lane, though, let me ask you, is that oftentimes just something that we put in our own path to kind of give us the excuse to not have to go the rest of the way?
1: I think you're dead on there, Kevin. I haven't had someone throw that at me in decades. You know what I mean? I haven't been hit by that in a long time. And you know, who knows why, right? But I think you're right. I think less and less people are looking for a perfect witness, right? We're not sharing ourselves. We're sharing a truth.
0: Yeah. A truth that changed us.
1: Yes. And is still changing.
0: Yes.
1: Right. And so we're not, you know, the old classic, I'm not who I want to be, but I'm not who I was, you know?
0: Yep.
1: And that's the prayer. And then the second piece about it is, not only does the Holy Spirit give courage and boldness, but it also gives love and gentleness and compassion. And man, sometimes just saying to people, I'm not trying to be holier than thou in this. I'm doing this because I love you. Sometimes just saying the concern out loud, it takes it off the table. You know, like and one of the things that I talk to people in pastoral counseling all the time about is people go, hey, I'm so nervous to share this with this person because I feel like they're going to hear this. And I'm not trying to say that. What I want them to hear is this. And I just don't want them to think that. You know what I say to them? I say that. Just start the conversation.
0: Say that thing. Say that thing you just said.
1: Yeah. Start the conversation like that. And you'll be amazed that people go, oh. Like, and yet, like, same thing with, hey, I'm not trying to come across as holier than thou. I need this grace too. I love you. I'm not trying to be a browbeater or anything like that. I just want you to know this incredible truth that there's a God in heaven and he forgives sinners, of which we are all sinners. And not only does he forgive them, he doesn't do it like a disapproving father. He puts his arms around us and a robe on us, and all of heaven rejoices every time a sinner comes home to him. That's how he forgives us. And the gospel is more beautiful than most people. It's the most beautiful thing people will ever hear. And so tell the beauty of it, you know?
0: Yeah. Well, it's been a fantastic week, Ryan. Thank you for pouring your heart into it. And if people, once again, are coming to Emergence this weekend, they want to try out, maybe experience what you guys do, what are you going to be teaching on?
2: Psalm 51, actually. The doozy, the repentance psalm, Kevin. I like to say, for the day, most of us have a time machine day. If there was if we had a time machine, we would go back and undo that day. We still feel ashamed when we think about it. Psalm 51 is the repentance psalm for that day. And here's the really good news. The gospel's big enough even for that day. The biggest failures of our life.
0: That sounds like it will be an amazing discussion. So I hope that people will check that out. Ryan Batesel, emergence.church online if you want to check it out. Ryan, thank you for a great week.
2: Thanks, Kevin.
0: You got it. Kevin McCullough coming right back. Don't go anywhere.
3: Stick around for more of That Kevin next.
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8: With SRN News, I'm Ron Taylor. President Trump says he's barring CNN, MS Now, and Politico from the White House due to what he calls unfavorable coverage, and threatens that more such prohibitions of media outlets could follow. The president took to social media Friday saying that effective immediately, I'm banning these news agencies from the White House as a result of their constant reporting of fake news. The president also saying that he has struck a deal with Denmark to bolster the U.S. military presence in Greenland after months of threatening to take the island by force. The president announced on social media saying the agreement gives the U.S. permanent control over security and other needs for Greenland. Also an announcement from the president that all 50 states will join a program to provide most favored nation pricing from some Medicaid drugs. The administration claims this plan, called the Medicaid Generous, will save billions. This is SRN News.
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1: Welcome back. It's That Kevin Show. ThatKevinShow.com is where you can go, especially if you want to help us put God's Word into the hands of those who need it in a personal way, in their language. From their perspective, knowing that there's intricacies and differences in translations just going from one language to another. The Bible League is so diligent to make sure that the translation in their language is accurate to the biblical text and the understanding of the original scripture. And you help us do that for $5 per Bible at 1-800-937-9673. But the reason that we are talking about it being urgent is because we are the window of time by which we can get these Bibles raised is dwindling. We only have until the end of September, and we have a Bible for Bible match that's underway. So for every Bible that you can provide in giving to those who are asking for them, there's a private donor that's going to come along and supply an equal match to that. Bible for Bible, every Bible that goes out, there will be an equal match to that. 1-800-937-9673 is the phone number, 1-800-937-9673. You can also give online at thatkevinshow.com. On the homepage, look for the Bible League banner. It's bright yellow, and it talks about joy and making hearts filled with joy because of God's Word this year, and we're excited about that. Michael Woolworth is back with us. And Michael, we're talking about sending Bibles to all of the remote corners of the world. It's not just one area of the globe that we're talking about. There's literally Bibles that are needed worldwide.
2: I want to take you to the country of Bangladesh in South Asia. This is a 90% Sunni Muslim. Islam is the official state religion. Christianity makes up about 1% of the population. They do have a constitution there that sort of guarantees religion, but Sharia law in that country means what? They favor Muslims clearly over the Christian community. Christians pay a price for following Jesus. I remember a Christmas Day, I think it was 2024, Kevin, there was a church near the capital of Dhaka that used Bible League study materials and Bibles. It was destroyed by a mob from a local mosque on Christmas Day 2024. This is what Christians are up against in Bangladesh. My colleague Fariz in that country talks about, again, what Christians are up against. But he said, you know what, if you identify as a believer, you know, places like America, maybe you can get away with, following Jesus incognito. That's not true in the country of Bangladesh.
3: This is a 90% majority Muslim country, with a population of 162 million people here, where Islam is the state religion and where Christians are very poor and marginalized. Anyone who comes to Jesus as their Lord and Savior are easily persecuted. The faith of the Christians here is real. No one could fake their Christianity. The cost is too great. Our success is growing. It's growing because of the we are preaching the real Jesus here.
2: Kevin, the man's name is Fariz, my colleague there with a Bible League. He says what? He said that the Christianity is spreading, right? It's blossoming. Why? We're preaching the real Jesus. There's no prosperity gospel there. This is your best life now, right? There's a price to be paid for following Jesus. I want to tell you a story about a colleague of mine, a man by the name of Abinos, a pastor there. Kevin, they're gathered for a Sunday. It's a baptism service. 40 former Sunni Muslims have come to Christ. As you can imagine, in the scene, they're singing, there's rejoicing, the professions of faith are happening. They'll celebrate with the meal following that service. All of a sudden, a ruckus at the front door. Extremists, they storm the pulpit, they kidnap the pastor, Abinos, some others in that congregation, take him to a remote place where they actually torture them. They leave permanent burns all over their body with a baton. They demand a ransom payment. When it can't be paid, they let these guys go. They say, look, we're going to find you and finish the job at some point. You know, when I talked to Abinos through a translator, I said, Abinos, how do you stay encouraged? He said, Michael, Paul in Galatians says, let us not grow weary in doing good, for in time we will reap a harvest. He said, Michael, that harvest is happening now. And he could tell me three or four people in his congregation, all former Sunni Muslims, Kevin, that have come to Christ, that are not praying for pity or for protections or an airline ticket out of a Muslim majority of Bangladesh. What are they praying for? The precious word of God, right? To be able to endure, to persevere. And again, that's why we're here today. What a joy to think that wherever God has you listening today, you can come alongside persecuted believers, send them exactly what they're praying for today, and that is the precious word of God.
1: Be the answer to prayer. 1-800-937-9673, 1-800-937-9673. Every Bible that we raise in this short period of time right here is going to be matched Bible for Bible, and we have about 5,000 Bibles that are still needed, only a couple of weeks to make that happen and to get that done. So I'm asking you, will you please assist us in this? And if you have any degree of gratitude for what the Scripture means to you, if there have been moments where the Scripture has met you in a dark hour and you've said, "Lord, I'm discouraged. I don't know how to go on," and something brought your mind or eyes to a verse that brought you comfort. Perhaps it was in the reading of a portion of Scripture that you had never understood a certain teaching a certain way before, and all of a sudden it became clear, and all of a sudden that gave you insight on something else that was going on in your life. Friends, there's so many stories about how God's Word impacts us on a regular basis. Are we grateful for that? That's what I want to ask you. If you're grateful, will you pay that gratitude forward? $5 per Bible helps provide the same biblical resource that comforted you in your hour of need for those that will be experiencing similar hours of need in the days to come. Who are we to keep that from them? Would you help us? 800-937-9673. 1-800-937-9673.
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5: The midterms are almost here, and Republicans could be in deep trouble. Polls show Democrats leading in key races. Tonight, Rob Finnerty on Newsmax reveals the growing threat from the DSA and the radical left. With less than 60 days to go, Finnerty says it's time for the GOP to hit the panic button. The House may go, and control of the Senate is up for grabs. 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

0: All right, welcome back. It's That Kevin Show, thatkevinshow.com. It's the day after the awards. I'm still happily celebrating, kind of flaunting the trophies on social media. Actually, you know what's weird is I haven't even put them up yet. That's what a bad person I am when it comes to this stuff. But I was very, very deeply moved and honored to be recognized by the New York State Broadcasters Association, and very happy about that. Thank you for being here. On Friday, you know, we get to talk to some people regularly, and one of the people I love to talk to every Friday, because not only does she show up here, but then we come back and do an entire hour together locally in the New York market on AM 970 The Answer, which if you want to listen to, all you have to do is find your Alexa device and just say, Alexa, play AM 970 The Answer, and it just starts playing it. At 7 p.m. Eastern, she and I are on talking about all things fun and tourism in the tri-state area and sometimes in other places around the country. But Christine Nicholas is her name. And Christine, the last couple of weeks have been very emotional, partly because, and I'm not sure that my listeners here fully know this, but you are a 9/11 veteran. You were, you know, just out of the Giuliani administration when 9/11 took place, but you had worked for the mayor for a few years as his press secretary, and then you were the head of New York City New York Tourism.
1: New York Tourism, yeah.
0: And you were tasked with a very tough job to get the theaters open as quickly as possible, which you successfully did. But you're really one of the people that saw what happened to your city, saw what happened to the country, saw how kind of the country responded and kind of came to New York City's aid and supported them. And I know that there's a lot of stuff going on in the tri-state that people don't relate to, but now you're a college mom. All of your babies have left the nest, and they're at these different campuses, and you had a really unique experience you wanted to tell me about at Purdue last week.
1: I did, yeah. Well, thanks for having me, Kevin. Always good to be with you, and congratulations on being awarded and recognized by your peers in the industry.
0: Thank you.
1: Well done, well deserved.
0: Thank you so much.
1: So 9/11 in New York this past week was it was a beautiful ceremony. I happened to be down there on behalf of the Gary Sinise Foundation. We were serving heroes. We were given the honor of serving the Port Authority Police Department, who lost so many on 9/11. But it was just a glorious, beautiful day. And it was almost like the day of 9/11, where that blue sky, where everybody was just before the planes hit,
0: right,
1: marveling at what this beautiful September day was. So it was a bit emotional because it was almost like identical to the day. But that evening, I got on a plane and I headed to Lafayette, Indiana, to go see my son for a football game at Purdue the next day. And Kevin, you know, look, I went to Rutgers. Yes, they're in the Big Ten, but they don't, you know, they aren't like the stepchild. They're hanging on to be in the Big Ten. But, you know, their opening acts, their show, the pageantry just is not anything that I have experience like I did on Saturday the 12th when Purdue took on
0: Wake
1: Forest.
0: Of all, and let's just be very blunt about this, the Ivy League, they don't even know what football is. Like, they're so bad at everything.
1: And then, Rutgers once, you know, not quite Ivy League, but yes, they are
0: but sort Columbia of and Harvard and all these places, do they even know what football is?
1: No.
0: I'm not even sure. So I wouldn't worry about that too much.
1: No, but so, and my husband did go to Kentucky, so he is, you know, with the SEC, he gets it.
0: SEC
1: so
0: knows
1: here
0: football.
1: I was, they do know football. So here we went early. I didn't want to miss a thing. And it's a hot day. It's a beautiful day. But the pageantry, you know, the pregame, and because it was 9/11 weekend, they did this beautiful tribute to 9/11. And they recited the poem, I Am an American. They had it on the screens for everyone to see. They had Lee Greenwood's song. They had flags. They had veterans. There wasn't a dry eye. And it was just one of those feelings of, I'm in the right place. My son is in the right place. All of my three kids on their own, they could have gone anywhere they wanted. They picked schools in the Midwest. And so many of their friends, they pick schools either in the Midwest, these big schools in the SEC, down, you know,
0: in the South.
1: They're not,
0: yeah,
1: They're escaping New York. And it was the feeling that I got sitting there with 50,000 other folks that aren't ashamed to call themselves Americans. They're not ashamed of trying to become better people by striving academically to be able to build a better life for themselves and others. Because as you know, as I own a business in New York City, a public relations firm, I'm also responsible not only for myself, but also the 15 people that work for me and their lifestyles, their livelihoods. And I'm so proud that I'm able to employ that many people. I know it's a small business by, you know, business standards, but not to them, it's not. But I'm so proud to have sat in that stadium and to feel proud to be an American and not ashamed.
0: And not feel like you're a weirdo for thinking that way.
1: Right. And I think that's why these kids are fleeing New York. I didn't realize, you know, when Lucas was deciding about Purdue that Mitch Daniels was the interim president. And, you know, he was the previous president for 10 years. He was also the governor of Indiana. And he was also in the Bush administration for, you know, the director of OMB.
0: Yeah.
1: So you're pretty clear on where Mitch Daniels stands. But the way he addressed the kids in orientation, which was live streamed, you know, was Purdue is a very diverse university. It's huge. It strives in computer engineering, aviation. And so you're going to have a very complex, you know, diverse student body. And he was just so thrilled about that as
0: but
1: well.
0: But not diverse on the crazy scale, just diverse in terms of the population.
1: Yeah. Diverse. So, you know, but everybody is striving for excellence.
0: Yeah.
1: And that's what we should all have in common. No matter
0: well,
1: where,
0: thanks for
1: no matter
0: sharing
1: what your background.
0: Experience. Yeah. It's good to hear that that happened. I was really pleased and not surprised that a lot of high schools and junior highs, even in the tri-state area, did special recognitions of 9/11 on last Friday. And I thought that was a healthy thing to see. Even in some villages and towns and suburbs where I didn't think that they would, they did it anyway. And I'm like, okay, maybe not all hope is lost just yet. But between that and your report, this is a good thing.
1: Okay.
0: Yeah.
1: Well, congratulations again, Kevin.
0: Thank you. And friends, if you want to, you really should check it out. We call it Fun Friday. It's Radio Night Live. It's Friday nights at 7 o'clock on AM 970 The Answer in New York. And again, you can get there just via Alexa. Just say, Alexa, play AM 970 The Answer. And don't play this radio show too loud near it because it may turn on from me saying it. But at the end of the day, from 7 to 8, you can catch us tonight. And it's a lot of fun. We just have a lot of fun to end the week with. Kevin McCullough coming right back.
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9: It's just a privilege and honor to know the Lord, and the Lord have chosen us to have time and to serve and to work with. We know how Bible value to us, because that's how we grow, because that's our spiritual food. Without a Bible, like without food.
0: It's like a Bible. It's like not having food. And Michael, I think that's, I think Jesus said something similar to that, that man can't live on bread alone, but by every word that proceeds from the mouth of God.
10: Well, you've just heard from Inga in Europe, and she's saying what? Something very profound, right? No Bible, no food, right? You know, if we'd liken this to fighting human hunger, I mean, Kevin, eventually, if you don't eat, what happens? You starve to death, right? I don't think it's a stretch when you talk about believers who have come to saving faith, who are at the kind of the front end of their walk with the Lord. They need a Bible. To go without God's word means what? In a really, I think, a true sense, there's some spiritual malnutrition that's happening there. So again, we're grateful. People like Gregory of Bull Shoals, Arkansas, said, I'm in it at 20 Bibles. William of Verona, Pennsylvania, said, Michael, Kevin, count me in for 20 Bibles. Anthony of Sun City West, Arizona, said, I want to be a part of this. Again, another 20 Bible gift. We've seen just north of about 2,000 Bibles sent to this point, just north of 10,000. That's the numbers that we want to reach by the time we're done with this campaign at the end of September. So, Kevin, really, you and I are just going along. You know, it's 50 Bibles here, 500 there. You know, I had a chance to spend some time in Zimbabwe, Africa, not long ago. Our pastor there by the name of Anismo. I said, Anismo, you know, I've been in congregations where the pastor is the only one. Surely that's the exception, right? He said, no, Michael. He said, that really is the, that's the norm when you go from congregation to congregation, oftentimes because of the shortages, the pastor is the only one. But Anismo from Zimbabwe, Africa, has this profound statement to make about the need for God's word in his part of the world.
11: There is a huge Bible gap here in Zimbabwe. Some churches in the rural areas, you will find that you get to a church where there are about 200 members. And in that church, you only find one person with one Bible. So you can say in that church, the ratio is 1 to 200.
10: Yeah, you know, I know we've got pastors living, Kevin, or listening today. What's the goal of a lot of pastors? It's to do what Paul admonishes in, I believe it's Acts 19. He says what? The faithful Bereans, those pastors were turning these people into faithful Bereans, right? You remember the text where he says they didn't merely take what they heard at face value. They used the scriptures they had available to them, verifying that, you know, they were hearing the gospel truth. And so how do you turn, you know, congregants into faithful Bereans if they don't have Bibles? So again, what we're sharing today is that God is at work. And again, the only barrier right now to putting Bibles into these empty waiting hands is strictly what? It's financial. And again, so we're able to say what? Let's meet this goal, and then we can fire up the presses and say, look, we need Bibles in the Tsonga language. We need them in Swahili, right? Wherever God has these new believers planted, Bible League can meet the task today, and is simply we're asking this listening family, be a part of this today.
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0: Everything you need to know about the top headlines of the day and a perspective that will give you some eternity to it. Plus, practical tips for family life, spiritual life, and good old regular life. It's Kevin McCullough, Monday through Friday, on That Kevin Show. And now, from the Connors and Sullivan Broadcast Studios, the man who is not what he wants to be, but is way grateful that he's not who he used to be, here's
1: Kevin McCullough, hour number two, the Friday edition. We've got some good stuff coming up, including a new movie you might want to check out with your family this weekend. We've also got Bethany Mandel stopping by. She is going to have some real strong thoughts about someone named Hassan Piker. And we've got some other fun surprises for you, so I hope you'll stick around. President Trump

0: told Axios this week that he is standing at what he calls the fork in the road. And he said, I have a big decision coming up. He said, I don't want to go in and annihilate Iran, or do I? It's a big decision, and anything could happen with me. And I think the whole world believes that for sure. Tuesday, he meets with the UN headquarters. He meets at UN headquarters with leaders from Saudi Arabia, the UAE, Qatar, Bahrain, Kuwait, and Oman. And whatever direction he takes next will likely follow whatever happens in that room. There may still be a negotiated road out. Trump himself says there is. He's told reporter Iran wants an agreement, but isn't yet ready to accept terms he'd consider acceptable, though Tehran hasn't publicly confirmed his account of any direct contacts. But if that road goes nowhere, the two military choices left in front of him are very hard ones, and neither one of them come without a bill attached. And this is why I want to bring this to your attention. Option one, he could just end it. Wind the war down, pull back, bring everybody home, let Tehran claim whatever victory lap it wants to in front of its own state media. The upside is America gets no boots on the ground, minimal additional loss of American life, which we've had almost none, and a regime that walks away diminished, but I'm concerned about this part, they're still intact. A wounded Iran instead of a defeated one. Middle East Institute fellow Nazi Moini laid out the stakes bluntly this week. Iran is under enough military and economic pressure right now that it either escalates dramatically, tries to ride out the pain, or eventually implodes from within. All scenarios are possible at the same time, she said. Choosing to end the war now means betting on the slow implosion rather than forcing the issue. Accepting years, maybe decades of smaller, angrier, still dangerous Iran, rather than risking what comes next if America pushes further. So that's option one. Here's option two. And by the way, I'm interested in knowing which option you would like him to take. Send me, just real quickly, just beat out an email to thatkevinshow@gmail.com. thatkevinshow@gmail.com. Does he take option one, just pull everybody home, or option two? Here's option two. Finish it. Go in hard enough to actually break the regime, not just bruise it. Breaking the regime could open the possibility of a fundamentally different Iran, one no longer spending its treasury on centrifuges and proxy militias instead of its own people. But nobody sitting in Washington can promise what replaces it. Regime collapse and political freedom are not synonyms, and history has supplied us with enough examples to make pretending otherwise very irresponsible. What that path plausibly offers is a Gulf no longer living under the daily threat of a nuclear-armed fanatic regime and the possibility, not the guarantee, of less total American pain over the long run, since a regime actually defeated has a harder time doing what a merely wounded one reliably does, rebuild, rearm, wait us out for another generation. But that option has a name too, and it's civilian casualties, real ones. Not an abstraction on a briefing slide. Mothers and children, elderly Iranians who never chose this regime and don't deserve to die for its sins, caught in whatever it actually takes to bring down a government that has spent decades burying its military infrastructure inside of civilian neighborhoods, specifically to make sure this exact bill comes due. Both options are already showing their teeth in real time. So the options again, just bring everybody home. Iran gets to walk around kind of like a wounded dog, but they get to tell the world, we beat America. We beat Trump. And we will be back. They don't have anything to rebuild yet, but that doesn't mean they're not going to try to work on it. Option two, we do the necessary military kinetic activity to break the regime. I think that sounds like the better idea until I hear it's not possible to do without killing some civilians. And that's what President Trump wants to avoid at all cost. He doesn't want innocent people to die. Both options are already showing their teeth. This week alone, Iran claimed its forces struck the Togo-flagged tanker Trend for what it called an unauthorized passage to the Strait of Hormuz, and separately another tanker leaving the strait was hit by an unknown projectile that Iran has not claimed responsibility for. The IRGC's Navy has openly threatened to destroy any vessel it decides made an unauthorized passage. Of course, that Navy has all of their boats at the bottom of the sea. Washington, meanwhile, just approved a potential $24.3 billion sale of 48 F-35s to Saudi Arabia, arming a key Gulf partner against Iran's Houthis proxies in Yemen. South Korea's president said this week his country might expand naval operations to protect its own shipping, but it will not deploy military assets into the conflict. Everyone in the region is hedging. Nobody wants to be the one left holding the bag if Trump chooses wrong, and nobody particularly wants to help him choose the fight either. So what should he do? If diplomacy fails, I don't think there's an obvious cost-free military option waiting behind door three. Anyone telling you otherwise that there is a costless path through this, a version where Iran's nuclear ambitions get permanently neutralized, the region stabilizes, and nobody innocent pays for it, is selling you something. The honest answer is that both remaining roads carry a moral weight no president wants to carry. And that's why he's standing at a fork in the road. If it were mine to decide, I'd lean toward finishing what's already been started. I'd lean that way with real reluctance, not bravado. A wounded, unfinished Iran doesn't stay wounded forever. It rebuilds, it rearms, it waits for America's attention to drift elsewhere the way it always eventually does, and future presidents inherit the same decision Trump is facing now, except with fewer options. And a regime that's had years to prepare for the next round, so that's not good. Finishing the regime is the harder, bloodier choice up front. It may also be the only one that doesn't simply defer the reckoning to somebody else's presidency and somebody else's children. But I say that fully aware of what finishing it actually costs, and I won't pretend otherwise for the sake of a tidier message to you. Trump has to make this call with information most of us will never see, under the pressure most of us will never face, and whichever way he goes, he'll own the consequences of a choice that had no good version waiting on either side of it. So pray for wisdom for the president. Pray for the president. Pray for restraint where restraint is possible and resolve where it isn't. And pray above everything else for the civilians on both sides of this who never got a vote in any of it. And President Trump's just trying to keep all of them safe. That's not what the dogs that run the IRGC, it's not what they think. They want to send everybody to meet Allah, who's not even real. Kevin McCullough coming right back.
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0: Welcome back. It's That Kevin Show, thatkevinshow.com. And I want to say thank you to those of you who have heard us telling you the story of Christians who are in places all around the world who don't have a copy of God's word for themselves and what they have asked instead of a better economy or greater security or less brutal governments or any number of things that they may actually deeply want. What they have asked for instead is to have a copy of God's word for their own so that they can, in fact, read and be encouraged for themselves from the text of God's word. And that's why we partner with Bible League. We do it every year. I am so grateful to have Michael Woolworth back. And Michael, I need to emphasize two things. One, every Bible that we can produce in the next 11 minutes is going to be matched Bible for Bible by another donor. Another donor is going to come alongside and donate the same number of Bibles that we raise in the next 11 minutes. But the reason that becomes important is because we are running out of time to be able to get the Bibles arranged and produced for distribution in our campaign. And so I don't want to run out of time. I don't want to get here in a couple of weeks and be completely out of time. And then we fell short of getting every name on the list a Bible that had asked for one. And that's what I'm really most concerned about today.
1: Well, Kevin, you know, we identified that Bible League just in the last years. We came together with other Bible agencies, names you would recognize, right? Voice of the Martyrs, Open Doors, Front Lines International. We said, you know what? Let's research. This can no longer be a gut feeling. Let's make sure we've got some hard numbers that tell us about the need for God's word around the world. Kevin, when we were done that initial study for the Bible Access List, BibleLeague.org/BAL, if you want to check this out, identified 100 million believers around the world, 100 million believers around the world who go without a Bible, right? And places, again, as you say, where there's a lack of religious freedom, where there's economic issues facing the Christian community, again, governments, majority religions, all of those factors, right, preventing believers from having a Bible. Fast forward a little bit, when we updated that list just in the last 4 months, the number's now 120 million believers that go without a Bible around the world. And let me say, those friends of Bible League that have given this match up front, they've said, what? It has to be unthinkable in our minds as fellow believers that we have fellow Christians around the world going without a Bible. Let's do something about it. Kevin, we came together as two ministries just in the last few weeks. We got a little bit of a jump on this in July. We did a pause to kind of let summer play out. But we're back. We've seen about 50% of the need met. So we want to do this for 10,000 waiting believers that we know by name at Bible League. Right now, about 5,000 Bibles are on their way. We've got the remaining 5,000. We need to do it by the end of September. So again, very quickly, what we're doing is while we're running out of the month of September. But let me just say thanks to some who have gotten involved to this point. Thad of Chillicothe, Illinois, said, I'm in at 20 Bibles. Catherine of Phoenix, Arizona, said, Michael, Kevin, count me in, another $100 tax-deductible gift. Merrill of the Bronx said, I want to be a part of this, a $200 investment to take care of filling the empty waiting hands of 40 believers that we know by name at Bible League. And Kevin, that's how we get it done. It's call by call, click by click. Again, 50% of the need met. There is a Bible for Bible match. Kevin, you often remind me about this miracle multiplier, we call it. We can say with confidence at Bible League, now in our 88th year of ministry, that on average, a Bible will impact a dozen people, at least a dozen people. And you and I, we've shared stories from all over the world where it's been 100 people. It's been 500. It all started with just one Bible, somebody able to share what's in that Bible. And as I love to say, a gracious God willing to bring people from the grips of spiritual darkness. But that's how we get it done. It's $5 a Bible. How many will you send today?
0: 1-800-937-9673, 1-800-937-9673. Time is running out. We have 10,000 names on the list. We are at about 4,500 people thus far that we've been able to speak for and make sure that they're going to get a Bible. That remaining 5,500 is what we're trying to close the gap on. And friends, every gift you give doubles the impact because of this matching challenge that is underway right now. We do not want to be bad stewards of the generosity of the person that has made this match. And I don't know, Michael, I know that you're a busy guy, and I know that you're going all over the world and talking to the people that need the Bibles, but I know that part of your job also is talking to some of the people who give. And it is always a reminder to me that those of us who really truly appreciate and have gratitude for the fact that we have God's words in our lives are the ones that end up making the difference for somebody like this. Think about it this way, friends. If someone is listening today, and I know that there are because I've gotten emails from them, that don't believe, they don't understand the value of a Bible. So for those of us that do understand it, use it as part of our daily communication with God and trying to hear from Him. Those of us that go to it for comfort in moments that are very difficult, those of us that use it to help raise our children and to impact society for the good, we're the ones that understand the value of this. So we're the ones that have to step up and say, we can't keep someone else who's hungry for it. We can't keep that from them. We have to do what we can. And for only $5 a Bible, Michael, this is the part that just blows me away. For only $5 a Bible, we can put a Bible in their language, in their country, in their hands, in their mind, in their heart, in their life, in their family, and we see more people come to faith and come to a knowing understanding of what it means to be a follower of Jesus because of that Bible. Like, as you mentioned, like 12 times the number of people end up getting helped. So that's what we're doing by doing this. But friends, there's no one that's going to understand that except for those of us that say, yeah, the Bible is my lifeline. And for those of us that do believe that, we need to be like, okay, what can I do? How can I help? This last week for 9/11, they had a huge meal packing thing for people to still pack meals and send out to folks. And people felt compelled because of the tragedies that we've gone through to volunteer and to roll up their sleeves and get involved, say, how can I help? Well, this is kind of a how can I help for those who are spiritually hungry, who don't have the resources that you and I have. We might have 3, 4, 12 copies of God's Word sitting around our house that go unused, especially in the electronic age. Because if you used to carry a regular Bible and now you use one that's off of your electronic device, you may not even carry an actual book anymore. And I don't judge people for that, Michael. Like, I want God's Word to be God's Word and to be let loose in people's life. But that just speaks to the amount and the abundance of what we have here.
1: I know we have pastors listening right now. You know, one of the roles of a pastor's wife is to turn the congregation into faithful Bereans. Remember Acts 17, Paul called out these faithful Bereans. He said, you know, they seek discernment. They test every claim that they hear to make sure it is the gospel. You know, they were able to use the scriptures available to them there in the first century to what? Again, have that discernment and to test every claim. So again, Paul singled out these faithful Bereans. But if you've got a congregation of people without Bibles, Kevin, I've, again, been all over the world. We have friends that fund those trips. I've seen where the pastor's the only one with a Bible. How much better when you can grow with God's faithful work in your hands. I want to share this clip from the continent of Africa. My colleague Jared talks about a woman. It was in her 80s by the time she finally received a Bible. She'd been a believer for about 20 years, but lived remotely, lived in extreme poverty. But Kevin, the joy that came when we were finally able to put a Bible into her empty waiting hands.
2: Isaiah 55 does really stand out because it shows that we can really trust that when we are sharing the Word of God, this is going to be an incredible investment. Mm. We know that it's not going to return void. And I think of the testimony recently of Farasia in Tanzania. In the area where she was at, she had never seen a printed Bible study or even a Bible, you know, in several different churches in there until she was in retirement age and received her very first Bible as a result of the generosity of Bible League donors. What an incredible gift to her, to that village.
1: Yeah, baby Christian in her 80s, Kevin. Hebrews 13, remember to do good, be generous, share with others. This pleases God, writes the author of Hebrews. Hey, that's what we're doing. It's kingdom business, putting Bibles into the empty waiting hands of believers all over the world that we know at Bible League. Kevin, we've seen half the need met. We've got the final 5,000 to go. We need to do it by the end of September. We're quickly running out of the month of September. But, you know, there's a little gap between where we are and where we need to be. If there's a group that can get us there, it is listeners to That Kevin Show.
0: 1-800-937-9673. 1-800-937-9673. Please be generous. Every Bible being matched right now. Bible for Bible, 1-800-937-9673. And your gift desperately needed, because we want to reach all 10,000 names on the list. These are people that have been identified by Bible League field workers who have helped them find Jesus, who have helped them understand who Jesus is, and want to give them this resource in their language for themselves. 1-800-937-9673.
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13: With SRN News, I'm Ron Taylor. President Trump says he is barring CNN, MS Now, and Politico from the White House due to what he calls unfavorable coverage, and threatens that more such prohibitions of media outlets could follow. The president took to social media himself Friday, saying that, effective immediately, I'm banning these agencies from the White House as a result of their constant reporting fake news. President Trump also mentioning yesterday that a deal with Denmark to bolster the U.S. military's presence in Greenland after months of threatening to take the island by force from the NATO ally. The president announcing on social media this gives the U.S. permanent control over security. Cuba's power grid has completely collapsed, leaving millions of people in the dark tonight and the island without electricity. The Ministry of Energy and Mines announced the blackout on its official X account, not mentioning the cause. This is SRN News.
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0: All right, welcome in. It's the Friday edition. I can't believe we're already at Friday, but grateful to be so, of That Kevin Show online, thatkevinshow.com for everything related. And just wanted to make you aware, you know, as we head into the weekend, it's always fun to find fun things that are good for the family and safe for your family to be able to enjoy. And I got a phone call out of the blue from a good buddy of mine just a couple of weeks ago saying, hey, Kev, you might want to know about this. His name is Dimas Salaberrios, was formerly a pastor here in the New York area, but he's a filmmaker. He likes the nickname Daylight now. I'm not exactly sure what that story is about. But Dimas, it's good to have you back. Thanks for being here.
1: Hey, Kevin, you are the best. My favorite radio host of all time, and so many people across the country, I know, feel absolutely the same.
0: Well, you're very absolutely kind. I don't know that my checkbook will be big enough to write that, but let's let's stick to the details at hand here. There's a film that is now out that you played a hand in bringing to market. It's called Fettered. And yes. What just give us the elevator pitch. What is this?
1: So Fettered is a movie about a young girl who was going to a prom event and got her drink spiked, which a lot of people don't understand. 15% of women that go to clubs today have reported to this site called Talk About Trust that they have had their drink spiked. And so this movie, this girl, that happens to her. She wakes up in the woods. And when she wakes up, she has to figure out everything that happened the day before to know how she got there. And what's beautiful, Kevin, is this girl is a Christian. She's a virgin, something I haven't heard on television in a positive way in about 20 years. Mm. And so many incredible, the cast is just star-studded. John Cappadocia, who died. This is his last movie. He was in Wall Street, Speed, Ace Ventura, Pet Detective, and about 100 other movies. And it's just an incredible, credible New York-based story. But what I love in this elevator pitch is everybody, the critics, everyone's writing me like, this is the first movie I've seen in 10 years that's non-woke. And they're like, you're so courageous. This is a non-woke movie. I'm like, Kevin, I'm just making a normal movie.
0: I love that. I love that. let me go back to the subject at hand, though, because I've had the issue that this girl faces in this film hit home with me more closer to home than I am comfortable with. And I feel rather helpless when someone in your orb goes through that kind of suffering and there's not much that can be done about it. So what are some of the takeaways that get communicated through this story?
1: Well, one of the things that gets communicated is be very, very careful. If I could, I would encourage young people, don't even drink at these places of celebration and parties and these type of things. But I know I'm not going to win that battle every time. But what I also tell people is never walk away. Like, even I'm a grown man, if I walk away from any of my drinks, I never pick it up again. I just say, nope, give me a new one. They're like, what are you doing? I said, nope, I'm just starting fresh. You know, I just don't do it. And then another takeaway from this movie is there's always three worlds. So in this movie called Fettered, F-E-T-T-E-R-E-D, that right now it's on the Tubi network and next week comes out on Amazon Prime.
0: Nice.
1: One of the things is that you always see in my community, the adults know stuff, but the young adults have their own entire world. And then the police have their world. Mm. And I've always noticed these three worlds are spinning. But I'm like you, Kevin. I like to put real Christians in real situations. So it's not the pop, you know, the bubblegum story of I was really good and then I got gooder. And I love those movies. I have no problem with those movies. But this is a family in a crisis. And how do you respond as a Christian in this crisis?
2: Well, that's what,
1: and how do you respond as good people in this crisis?
3: That's what the entirety of the Christian walk is about. If we're not applying what we know about God's love and faithfulness and grace and mercy to every aspect of life, we're not doing our jobs as believers. And one of the things, it's interesting you brought up the three worlds concept, because as I watched my friend walk through the situation with their family, and they are not through it yet by any stretch of the imagination. I think there's still some ongoing ramifications of all of it. It's a different world. And in the big cities, especially, it's hard to, for what they consider this to be a rather low-level crime, it's not a low-level crime for the family that's going through it. It's a heart-wrenching, heartbreaking situation. So I'm glad you're out there making a statement. Again, it's on Amazon Prime next week. It's already on the Tubi network, T-U-B-I. You can download the app off your app store and get it. But it'll be on Amazon Prime. A little more familiar with Amazon Prime. It'll be on Amazon Prime starting next week. Dimas Salaberrios, thank you for making good films. Thank you for being with us.
1: Thank you, and thank you for supporting Fettered, F-E-T-T-E-R-D. And make sure you see A Young Girl with Chains, because there's an older movie that you don't want to see floating around with the same name. And Fettered means chain, like ball and chain.
3: Right, got
1: it. So that should connect with you.
3: All right.
1: Thank you, Kevin.
3: Thank you,
1: you're my favorite, and can't wait to see you soon.
3: I appreciate that. Got to run. It's That Kevin Show. Stay with us.
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0: Welcome back. It's Kevin McCullough. Glad to have you with us. It's That Kevin Show. ThatKevinShow.com is where you go online to be part of it. Bethany Mandel joins us on Fridays, and every now and then she does a little hostile takeover if I go away for a day of vacation. And always love. And then Larry O'Connor was on our boat cruise this week for Salem, New York, and we're floating around the city. And I'm like, Larry, what's up? He's like, what do you mean? Because he was at my table. We had the fun table. And I said, so I go away on vacation, and I have Patrice Onwuka and Megan Mobbs and Bethany Mandel fill in for me on my show. And then the next thing I know, they're all substituting for you like a week later. I said, you gotta guy pay me a finder's fee or something, man. I said, they're too talented to just, you know, for you to just snatch them like that. And
1: well, when are you going on vacation next? That's the question.
0: Yeah, well, you know me.
1: I know.
0: I barely ever take vacation, so that's the end of that discussion, I guess. Having said that, it has been kind of an interesting couple of weeks since the fall has kind of kicked into full gear here, and you're starting to see kind of the true colors of the Democrats, Bethany, and as someone who often serves for us as a correspondent on all things Israel and Middle East, and certainly on anti-Semitism issues here in the States, what are you seeing happen in the Democratic primary, and how do you feel about it?
1: It's deeply disturbing. So Hassan Piker did an interview with Axios this week where he was finally asked some tough questions.
0: And for the less initiated, Hassan Piker is, just let everybody know.
1: Yes, yes. So Hassan Piker is a surrogate for several prominent Democrats, including Abdul Al-Sayed, who's running for Senate in Michigan. He's a streamer. He's a radical. And just to give you a taste of how radical he is, he told Axios this week that he sees America as more of a terrorist entity than Al-Qaeda. Al-Qaeda. He has a lot of really interesting thoughts on 9/11, and it's not like the usual truther stuff where, like, it was an inside job that you can sort of, like, oh, we're used to that brand of crazy. This guy, like, thinks America had it coming. It is so beyond the pale of what should be acceptable dialogue in America. And he is the guy for a lot of Democrats.
0: You know who he reminds me of in his comments? Do you remember Mahmoud Ahmadinejad?
1: Yes, 100%. The former dictator who was an honored guest at Columbia University. So, like, the more things change, the more they stay the same. This is the radicalism that has taken over the left. It started on college campuses when Ahmadinejad was invited to campus at Columbia. And now they have, like, their own homegrown terror streamers who are doing all of this, you know, anti-American content with them. And, you know, it's wild to me that he is an invited guest at lots of these schools. He is, he's invited to Columbia. No, I'm sorry. He's invited to University of Austin in Texas this week. Next week, he's going to be at Cornell. And this is the radicalism that's taken over on campuses and that's been invited as an honored guest on campus.
0: Well, I don't know if a lot of people understand this either, but a lot of universities, and I only know this because I wrote 3 books and did 3 book tours, but a lot of universities use taxpayer money to bring speakers in for the children to be spoken to.
1: That's right.
0: And so in some of these instances, the taxpayers of the United States their money is being used to allow this man to come and to pollute the minds of the kids that are there.
1: Yeah, I mean, and UT Texas is a public school. Like, I have some questions on that front. And it would behoove some reporters, I know some of whom are already looking into it, to start asking that question.
0: Yeah. Are they crazy enough, the people that embrace Piker and kind of his viewpoints, are there enough of them in the mix that it at least depresses some of the traditional Democratic turnout?
1: I think so. I mean, I've been hearing anecdotally that the race in Michigan is very interesting. The number of Jewish Democrats, which Jews skew left as a general rule of thumb. I wish it weren't the case, but it's just the reality. And the number of Jews who are coming out and saying, I'm a Democrat, I voted Democrat my whole life, and I'm voting for Mike Rogers, the Republican nominee in Michigan, is very significant. And so I hope that will be the case, but time will tell.
0: Yeah. When he talks about policy, do you think it has an impact on the conversation?
1: Well, Hassan Piker, I do. I mean, that's the terrifying part, is that he is incredibly influential. He has more daily listeners and viewers than like some major news networks like CNN. He has more, I think, than Anderson Cooper. He is incredibly influential. And I think that Democrats are starting to realize that. And it's why he's become their golden boy, and he's being invited to stump for all of these candidates, because they realize he has the star power that they want right now on the stump.
0: Is he, in essence, the Marxist, socialist, radical Islamic version of Charlie Kirk?
1: Yeah. Oh, I don't like putting it that way, but yeah, honestly.
0: I mean, because what Charlie did was unleash enthusiasm for traditional principles and ideas and motivated, you know, dialogue. I don't think Piker's motivating dialogue at all, but he is assembling a following.
1: So honestly, the one thing that Charlie had that Hassan doesn't have yet, I think it could happen, is that he was smart enough to build an infrastructure behind him with TPUSA. So when someone got the endorsement of TPUSA, that really meant something electorally. That's, we're not there yet on Hassan Piker, but like, we have CARE. It's not like these entities don't exist and they're not becoming more and more activated politically.
0: Yeah, and I think that's bothersome on a lot of levels. And but I don't have a good read on the election in November. I don't have a good strong feeling one way or the other, because I do think, for, you know, kind of normal fatigue based reasons, people that are siding with the current group that has control of both houses and the White House should normally expect a thumping in the midterms, especially with gas prices and other things. But I think people look at the absolute nut jobs that the other side's running, and I think they go, there's no way we can let that happen.
1: Yeah, I think that's right. I think the polling in Michigan and in Texas with Tallarico is razor thin. And that shouldn't be the case, by the way. I mean, I think Mike Rogers is a pretty good candidate, but I don't think that's the case with Ken Paxton. I think that was a real swing and a miss on the part of Republicans to nominate someone who was the most electable possible. But we'll see. Time will tell.
0: Yeah. All right. Bethany Mandel, always appreciate your insights. Thank you, lady.
1: Thank you.
0: Kevin McCullough coming right back. Don't go away.
2: Stick around for more of That Kevin next.
0: If you're a Christian, you know the story of the crucifixion, but have you ever really considered what Jesus physically endured? The Suffering of the Lamb examines the historical and archaeological evidence surrounding Christ's passion, drawing from ancient sources and archaeological discoveries. Detailed illustrations help you visualize what actually happened, while the book also explores the deeper question of why Christ suffered in this particular way. Deepen your understanding of Christ's sacrifice. 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
9: Wow, it is so much exciting, you know. There are people who have never owned a Bible. You know, they've just looked at the Bible, the far distance, where the pastor is preaching with the Bible with its torn out pages, you know. But when they receive the certificate, receive the Bible, we can see the excitement, you know, and they're going back home, then they can read with their families and with their friends, you know. So I think for them is, you know, a very exciting experience. I remember the one time when the old lady, about 8 years, went through the program, and she graduated and she received a Bible for the first time. And I could see the tears going through her cheeks, and was happy to can have a Bible and to read it, you know.
0: The happiness of having the Bible is what he's talking about there. That is, Michael Woolworth, is that a pastor, IBD?
10: Yeah, he's a pastor on the continent of Africa. BB is one of these guys, Kevin. He'll walk through a village. People will pull on his shirt sleeve. You know, Pastor BB, my Bible coming today, right? So he's grateful that we're here today filling that need, right?
0: But Kevin, well, I want to capture something that he's talking about there, because he says the happiness that they experience. In Psalm chapter 1, and we may be familiar with it, it says, "Blessed is the man that walks not in the counsel of the ungodly," which we can find that counsel everywhere in our culture. The ungodly counsel is the vacuum. It swallows us up. "But not the one that stands in the way of sinners, nor the one that sits in the seat of the scornful," the people that scoff and mock and everything else. "Rather, his delight, his happiness, is in the law of the Lord, and in his law, his word, does he meditate day and night." If you translate "blessed is the man," what that is in Hebrew in the Psalms is literally, if you translated it to today's word, it's like saying, this is the good life. The good life is not a beer to drink. This is the good life. The good life is what? What does the psalmist say? To have God's word, to meditate on it, to let it meditate inside your heart, to let it just take over, if you will, your thoughts and your mind and your actions and your attitudes, to literally let it become a part of you in such a way. And what does it do? It brings delight to your life. Friends, there's not a single Bible League recipient that I've ever heard in any of the sound bites Michael's ever brought that did not express joy when they got their Bible.
10: Yeah.
0: There's nobody that got a Bible and went, man, I was hoping for something else. No, they're ecstatic. Why? Because the good life, experiencing the life at its highest. It's not driving a Mercedes. It's not living on the Upper West Side. It's not having all of the latest iPhones and Nikes and everything else. We can imagine what the good life is. What does the psalmist say the good life is? It's to let God's word go into our hearts, for us to delight and to meditate on it, and to let it illuminate us, to let it delight on the inside of us. And Michael, I know you've been to a lot of these places where life is just excruciatingly rough, and yet they're not sad when they get the Bible. When they get the Bible, they're it's the good life. Their face changes, everything about them changes.
10: Well, you know, as BB talked about, the young woman at the end there, 80 years of age, Kevin, had lived all of her life within the grips of pagan beliefs and practices. Somebody introduced her to the hope of the gospel. She's now a follower of Jesus. And as he expressed, she has joy now that she has the precious word of God. Hey, every $5 gift means what? You're putting tears of joy on the faces of Bible-less believers. We want to do that for just north of 10,000, about 25% of the need met, Kevin. We need to get there by the end of this month.
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0: Ronald Reagan's presidency to President Donald Trump's first term. He shaped landmark water policy and guided the confirmation of Trump-nominated U.S. Supreme Court Justice Brett Kavanaugh, both as a lobbyist and a senator. John Scott reporting.
1: Cuba's power grid has completely collapsed, leaving millions of people in the dark and completely without electricity tonight. The Ministry of Energy and Mines announcing the blackout on X yesterday, the official account, but did not mention the reason, and officials have begun activating their service restoration protocols. News and analysis found at townhall.com. The Senate voted twice this week to move forward on legislation to overhaul the rules and financing around the nation's college sports. Here's Bob Agnew.
2: There aren't many things more American than college sports, and swirling financial changes have caught the attention of lawmakers. They're taking steps to try and put in guardrails around skyrocketing spending, prevent constant legal battles, and restore order to what the bill's supporters call chaos in athletic programs, and final votes could come as soon as next week. Bob Agnew reporting.
1: Mississippi is assembling the state's largest law enforcement presence ever for a college ball game this weekend, as Saturday night, LSU and former Rebels coach Lane Kiffin get into it. South Korea field hockey players were a bit perplexed when the nation's national anthem of North Korea was played instead of their own before a men's field hockey match against Bangladesh. South Korean players looked on, unsure of how to respond yesterday. More on these stories, plus breaking news at townhall.com.
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11: September is starting to turn into a problem for the stock market. The Dow Jones Industrial Average is on a 3-week losing streak. Not the type of streak you want. Oil and a 5% treasury yield are the biggest focuses on Wall Street right now. Stocks are getting pressured as treasury yields move back towards 5%. Yesterday, yields backed off and stocks had a nice rally. Today, rates are heading higher again. Investors are remembering that when the government is offering you 5%, stocks have to work a little harder to get your attention. all the major indices.

0: These are lower today, but the Russell 2000 down about 0.8%. That underperformance suggests that some of the weakness is rate-sensitive pockets of the market are getting hit. The S&P 500 still up 12% this year, the NASDAQ 14%, the Russell 2000 nearly 16%, and the Dow about 8%. Later in the show, I'm going to explain to you why tech looks like an investment right now, and that should help the NASDAQ and the S&P 500 rally into the end of the year. The materials sector holds the widest loss of the day, with Steel Dynamics down 4.5% and Nucor down 5.8%. These are companies that make materials that obviously go into things like durable goods and vehicles. This is a big part of our economy, and they're issuing disappointing guidance. That's a headwind. It's not written in stone or steel, but you get the idea. Oil's back around $100 a barrel this week. This year, the energy sector's up 43%. But the refiners are in another universe. Marathon Petroleum is up 163%. Valero up 155%. Phillips 66 up 100%. You don't have to get the oil from the Strait of Hormuz, but it still needs to be refined. And the highest quality oil in the world is in the Middle East. Bitcoin's around 80,000. It's still down roughly 8% for the year. The biggest story today is really the tug of war between oil and interest rates. Oil around 100 keeps inflation worries alive. A 10-year treasury around 5% gives investors a legitimate alternative to stocks. And that means valuations matter a little bit more. We are not in a bear market. Nope. We're in a market where investors are asking a very reasonable question. If I can get 5% from a treasury, pretty much so guaranteed to be paid out without a lot of ups and downs, how much are you willing to get for growth? And growth stocks will have some ups and downs. That'll be one of the biggest investing questions for the rest of the year as we get into October, as we push towards 2027. The bond market is keeping the stock market in check, at least until the next earnings season. Earnings strength is getting questioned by Goldman Sachs. This is an important piece to listen to. Earnings strength has driven the stock market to new highs this year, but three forces that have fueled rapid earnings growth that will power their ultimate deceleration as well. Goldman Sachs is talking about CapEx. That's the first of their concerns. The AI investment boom is driving nearly half of the S&P 500 earnings per share growth this year, but its contribution will fade going forward, the strategist noted. Second, chip makers have seen significant margin expansion as AI-driven demand outpaces supply. When supply and demand imbalance is normalized, margins will follow, so says Goldman Sachs, bringing an end to their earnings boost. Finally, private investment gains have supported recent earnings strength. Tech companies' investments have appreciated in value, but Goldman expects the support to slow down in 2027. Goldman strategists emphasize the earning dynamic is not in a bubble, but there will be a deceleration in growth as recent gains are not sustainable. Social Security reform is on the ballot this November. Midterms, a lot of question marks. Why am I saying Social Security is on the ballot? Because the senators being elected this November will be in office in the fourth quarter of 2032. That's the projected depletion date for the trust fund Social Security relies on to help pay retirement benefits. Without action by Congress, that depletion may prompt a 22% cut to benefits for eligible retired workers, their spouses, and the children and survivors of all deceased workers. A new survey was just released that showed 81% of respondents in states with competitive Senate races say they are more likely to vote for candidates with plans to avoid automatic Social Security benefit cuts than to vote for a candidate who promises not to touch Social Security. It's going to be an interesting midterms. Wells Fargo is getting the axe of the day to Netflix, cutting the company to underweight with a price target of $57. Disney's barely budging today. This is telling me something important. Wells Fargo cut its rating, slashed its price target on the streaming leader, Netflix. Shares are down 4% to around $72. Disney stock is at $105. It's basically unchanged. Those two stocks are telling me that the selling is contained in Netflix rather than spreading across the streaming complex. Wells Fargo analyst Stephen Cahill is downgrading Netflix to underweight from equal weight because he sees a concern over a softening viewer engagement at Netflix and a weaker slate of original series in the second half of this year, with subscriber churn risk rising into next year. California, here I come. Let's think about municipal bonds right now. If you're 50 plus and you want some reliable income in your retirement, you can consider either a California municipal bond if you have a good bond broker or a relationship with a company that's able to buy individual bonds like EP Wealth does. But after years of basically zero interest rates, high quality municipal bonds are finally paying enough to get interesting. And if you don't live in California, you can look at your state's municipal bonds. Long-term munis are yielding around 5%, and for a high-income taxpayer, that tax-free income can have the equivalent taxable yield approaching of 10%. That's the part people miss. If you're sitting on a big stock portfolio and you're looking for retirement income, you don't necessarily need every dollar taking stock market risk. Let me give you an ETF that you can think about, and if you go individual, you're going to have to do some research on. And when I say individual, I'm talking individual bonds. One simple way to get California muni exposure is CMF, the iShares California Municipal Bond ETF. It owns more than 1,700 investment-grade California municipal bonds. It costs 8 basis points for an expense ratio, which is cheap, and its current tax equivalent yield is about 7.4%. This isn't a stock replacement. Interest rates can still move these bond prices around, especially with longer maturities. But after years of investors saying there is no alternative to stocks, we're finally seeing and getting something that we haven't seen in a long time, an alternative. And for California investors, or whatever state you're in, tax-free income is a pretty valuable alternative. This is something I'm considering as I'm in my mid-50s. But in retirement, I want to hit cruise control. I want to be in Europe. And I don't want to be thinking, how's my bonds doing? Do I have enough cash for this quarter? It's not going to be an issue, but you get the idea. Next up, as people clamored for Pokemon's 30th anniversary card set, Mizuho analysts noted long lines and sold out items at Target. Target shares are up 63% so far this year on hopes of a turnaround. It pays a lovely dividend, but you have to compare them to Walmart and Costco. Target customers rushed to stores for Pokemon's new 30th anniversary card set, which Mizuho analysts said could help the retailer's third quarter results. Mizuho analysts estimated that the U.S. trading card market is close to $10 billion to $20 billion in size and is experiencing unprecedented growth. Target has used prominent displays of trading cards and toys to help revive sales growth as shoppers seek cheaper necessities at rivals. Customers rushed in this week to their stores to buy Pokemon's new 30th anniversary card set. So Target's doing something cool. They get some kind of exclusives and they get people coming in their store. And who would have thought Pokemon would be a driver for the stock market? Pokemon stands for Pocket Monster. Drop me an email, rob@robblack.com. 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I have an event coming up October 15th, 6:30 to 8:30, Retirement and Wealth Preservation for Your Future. 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My last live event. 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That's October 15th, 6:30 to 8:30, Crown Plaza, Foster City, California.
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15: My generation believed that you need to own a house to build wealth. Now, I have children. I'm Generation X. My children are Generation Z. In between them are the millennials. I don't think the millennials in Generation Z feel as comfortable with the idea that you have to own a house. For generations, the personal finance playbook was simple. Go to work, save for down payment, buy a house, pay off the mortgage, build wealth. And honestly, it's pretty good advice. For a lot of Americans, a house became their biggest asset, and their mortgage essentially became a forced savings plan. Every month, a portion of that payment went towards principal, while the house hopefully appreciated over decades. But there's a problem with taking that advice and applying it to today's housing market. The math has changed. The median U.S. home price is now roughly 5 times the median household income. Historically, that ratio was closer to 3-1. Meanwhile, homeowners are dealing with higher mortgage rates, property taxes, insurance, and maintenance costs. That has created a pretty uncomfortable question for younger Americans. What if you never buy a house? Can you still become wealthy? I think the answer is yes, but you have to replace that wealth-building mechanism that the house would have provided.
0: Imagine you're 30 years old and buying a $405,000 house. It's roughly around the median U.S. home price. You put 20% down. You take out a 30% mortgage. You assume the home appreciates 4% a year. By the time you're 65, that house would be worth $1.6 million. You've also paid off the mortgage over that period of time. So you've got approximately $1.6 million in home equity and no monthly mortgage payment. That's powerful. And it illustrates one of the biggest advantages buying when you're young, which is time. That same thing, time, works in investing as well. The earlier you buy a home, the longer you have for appreciation and mortgage payments to build equity. But now let's move the starting line. What happens if you don't buy until you're 40? Under those assumptions, you have a little more than $1 million in home equity at age 65, but you'd still be making mortgage payments. What happens if you wait till you're 45, as many are having to do? Then you're looking at only $888,000 in equity at the age of 65, and you're potentially carrying a mortgage into the first decade of retirement. I think that's a big financial lesson, a real big, important financial lesson. Buying a house isn't just about the price of the house, it's about how long you own it. So again, if you bought at 30, median home, it appreciates at 4%, it'd be worth about $1.6 million at 65 with the mortgage paid off. But if you wait till 40, that $1.6 million becomes $1 million and you still have 5 years left to pay. And if you wait till you're 45, your equity only builds to $880,000 and you still have 10 years left until it's paid off at age 75. So here's where I think it gets interesting. If you can't afford a house at 30, that doesn't mean you've blown your opportunity to build wealth. You can rent and you can invest. You can look at the analysis of what happens when renters invest approximately $800 a month during the early years, assuming an 8% annual stock market return and 3% annual rental increases. Under those assumptions, the renter can actually come out ahead financially compared with the homeowner. Now, obviously, the stock market doesn't deliver 8% every year. That's an assumption. It's not a promise. And the housing market doesn't deliver 4% every year either. That's an assumption, not a promise. And that's the point. Both strategies require assumptions. You got to know that. The mistake is thinking that there's only one legitimate path to financial independence. The house has one huge advantage. A mortgage is formed of forced savings. You don't have to wake up every month and decide whether you're going to invest $800. The bank sends you a bill. You pay it. Part of that payment reduces your mortgage balance. 30 years later, you hopefully own the house free and clear. That's one reason home ownership has historically been such an important wealth building tool for most. Now, if you're wealthy, you tend not to own a home free and clear. You tend to refinance it and do it a second time. But that's a different story. There's also something psychologically different about owning a house. You can see it and you can live in it. You can renovate it. And when the stock market drops 20%, you're probably not checking the Zestimate on your house every 5 minutes like you're checking on your portfolio. Your home also provides something a brokerage account doesn't, which is housing. You're going to need somewhere to live, whether you own or rent. If you own, eventually you can reach a point where your housing expense drops dramatically once the mortgage is gone. That's particularly valuable in retirement when you're living on Social Security, your investment income, and whatever else you've accumulated. Renting has advantages too. A house is an enormous concentration of wealth. You've put $100,000 into a home, you don't own a tiny piece of 500 companies. You own a very large piece of one property in one neighborhood, and that property comes with property taxes, insurance, repairs, maintenance. They never go away. Depending on where you live, potentially significant climate-related risks as well. Renting also gives you flexibility. You can move for a better job. You can move closer to family. You can relocate when kids leave the house. You aren't necessarily tying up hundreds of thousands of dollars in a down payment. And that liquidity matters for many. Here's the catch. If you rent and invest the difference, you have to actually invest the difference. This is where the financial plan can fall apart. If the homeowner puts $5,000 a month into a mortgage and the renter spends the equivalent amount on restaurants, vacations, cars, the homeowner is probably going to win in the wealth building race. because one person accumulated an asset and the other person accumulated receipts. The stock market changes the equation for most. Previous generations didn't have the same easy access to diversified investments that we do today. Index funds have become mainstream. 401ks allow automatic investing directly from a paycheck. Brokerage accounts can be opened in minutes. The stock market's very liquid. If you need $20,000 from your brokerage account, you can sell investments. You can't exactly sell the upstairs bathroom. That's one reason today's younger generation has another potential path to wealth that previous generations didn't have as easily. Build a portfolio instead of building all your wealth inside your house. There's the psychological price. A house is easier to hold through a downturn because you don't get a Zillow statement telling you your net worth dropped 25%. Stocks are different. You see that number every day. My kids tell me what my stocks did every day. And successful long-term investing requires the discipline to continue investing when the market is going down, which, to be honest with you, that's when most people suddenly discover that they have a very low tolerance for volatility. So what should younger investors do? I wouldn't start with, should I buy a house? I'd start with, what is my wealth building plan? If buying a house works financially and fits your life, great. But don't stretch yourself to make the breaking point just because someone told you that you're throwing money away by renting. Rent isn't necessarily throwing money away. You're paying for housing. A mortgage isn't free housing either. You're paying interest, taxes, insurance, maintenance, and other opportunity costs. The real comparison is what happens to your entire financial balance sheet under each option. If you decide to rent, then make the investing automatic. Max out the 401k, take the company match, invest in a diversified portfolio, build taxable savings, keep increasing your contributions as your income rises. Because the biggest mistake isn't renting. The biggest mistake is renting and never building assets. For my generation, the house was often the center of the financial plan. For younger generations, that may not be realistic or even necessary. A house can be an incredible wealth-building asset, but it isn't the only wealth-building asset. And ultimately, the conversation needs to move away from, do you own a home, toward how many productive assets do you own? A house can build wealth, stocks can build wealth, a business can build wealth, retirement accounts can build wealth. The key is consistently owning assets, because the old rule was buy a house. The modern rule would be along the lines of build wealth and let the house be one possible part of the plan, not the entire plan.
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0: One of the biggest mistakes I see tech investors make is investing in sound bites. For instance, I saw one today, Marvel, ticker symbol MRVL, could end up as the stock pick of the decade, according to veteran investor Jay Hatfield. He says it's his favorite company because of its massive revenue backlog, the Google partnership, and market positions in the AI boom. It's a fascinating soundbite, but it's too short for me. Here's one that's a little bit longer that makes a little bit more sense for me to start research to put my hard-earned money to work. Truist, they're a big research firm. They said that since the June 2, that the S&P 500 is essentially flat, even as consensus earnings estimates continue to rise. As a result, the index forward's PE multiple has declined to approximately 19, which is near the valuation low reached during the spike in oil prices at the start of the Iran war. To Truist, this distinction matters because it's a sideways market that has rising earnings. They think that's fundamentally different from a market whose valuation is falling because earnings expectations are deteriorating. In this case, time and earnings growth have allowed valuations to compress without requiring a major decline of the index. Sideways is not always down. They're looking at ticker symbol XLK as what they're talking about. The sector's forward PE has fallen from a multiple of 32 last October to approximately 21, roughly where it stood when OpenAI launched ChatGPT in November of 2022. With earnings estimates rising approximately 20% over the past 3 months, they see this as an opportunity. Yet with tech's relative valuation premium down near the lowest level of the past decade, the sector appears to be reflecting at least some of that uncertainty. Apple's secret weapon, let someone else go first. I played a game with my kids on what did Apple invent or what product has really made them who they are today. It's my current largest holding. It's been my largest holding for over 25 years. And they rarely are the first with technology. This is the investment lessons I teach my kids. Apple often lets someone else fight through the ugly first version of a technology. Someone else spends billions figuring out what consumers actually want. Someone else discovers the bugs. Someone else learns what people hate. Someone else takes the arrows and Apple shows up and says, we can make that better. And that's been an incredibly successful business strategy. Let's take a look at the history of personal computers. Apple II arrived in 1977 after the early PC market was already developing. Then came the graphical user interface. Xerox PARC, which is a research center, pioneered the technology. Apple commercialized the idea in the Macintosh. With MP3 players, Diamonds Rio came long before the iPod. I remember having an MP3 player in 2000 that it was almost the size of a shoebox. Okay, I'm exaggerating a bit, but you get the idea. With digital music, Napster helped prove consumers wanted digital music. Apple built the iTunes ecosystem around that idea. Smartphones, BlackBerry and Nokia were already major players when the iPhone arrived in 2007. The app marketplace. Apple wasn't the first company to put apps on phones, but the App Store helped turn the concept into a massive ecosystem. I'm a fun dad, huh? This is the stuff I talk to my kids about. With tablets, Microsoft and others experimented with tablets before the iPad. Skype did video calling years before FaceTime. Okay, what else? What else did Apple later improve on? Well, how about PayPal? PayPal and others were already moving money digitally long before Apple Pay, so they jumped in on mobile payments. Apple saw Tile come long before AirTags, which are item trackers. Amazon's Alexa came long before Apple's HomePod in the smart speaker segment of tech. And now OpenAI and others, they're already well into the generative AI race long before Apple introduced Apple Intelligence in the most recent software update. And I'll tell you what, it still has ways to go, but they're in the generative AI race. I think the pattern is pretty remarkable. Apple doesn't necessarily invent the category. It tries to perfect the experience, and that's a very different business strategy. Being first sounds great in a press release, but being first is expensive. You have to educate consumers. You have to build the infrastructure. You have to convince developers. You have to figure out pricing. You have to determine what features actually matter. The second or third company has a huge advantage. They get a watch. They can look at the first product and ask what worked, what didn't. What do consumers actually use? What are they willing to pay for? And then they can build the better mousetrap, if you will. That's the lesson I think investors can take from Apple. Don't confuse innovation with invention. A company doesn't have to invent the category to dominate the category. Sometimes the better business is the company that comes along after the market has been validated and says, Apple says, we'll take it from here. Apple's real competitive advantage, it may actually be moving second and not moving first. It may be knowing when to enter, what to leave out, how to make it simple, and how to connect the new product to the ecosystem people already use. It's a pretty powerful moat. And there's an irony here. Apple can look slow when everyone else is racing ahead, then suddenly the company enters the market, sells millions of devices, and everyone starts talking. Why didn't we think of doing it that way? We're about to see Apple release the foldable phone, the Duo. And the demand is strong at this point in time. We'll see what the reviews ultimately say. But the demand is strong. They're going to get into glasses. Will they get into a ring? What else will they get into? The first company to the market gets the headlines. The company that figures out how to make the market enormous gets the economics. And Apple has spent decades on that. Meta has some new glasses. It appears that they're tired of being called pervert glasses, so much so that they may launch a camera-less version of its hit eyewear next week, codenamed Luna. Let's move back into space for a quick moment. SpaceX announced their next test for orbital test of the Starship rocket. It'll be the Starship's 14th test and an important one. They're going to try to orbit the Earth 6 orbits during a roughly 10-hour mission and deploy Starlink V3 satellites. Getting the Starship rocket up to space and back down is important to the stock price of SpaceX. Let's jump back to Apple. We're seeing a big jump in the iPhone Pro model lead times this week, which will ultimately underscore that splitting the cycle is working for Apple by putting the Pro models in the back half of the year and the budget models at the start of 2027. The street is way too low on their expectations for both the iPhone Pro as well as the Duo for 2027. Apple's biggest win this month wasn't the new iPhone. Apple's biggest win was customer loyalty. Apple CEO John Ternus showed up at the Emmy Awards, where Apple TV collected more trophies than any other streaming service. Apple TV won 29 Emmy Awards this year, including 9 major awards. HBO Max came in second with 5 major wins and 21 overall. Apple TV is doing something strategically important. They're building another reason for people to remain inside the Apple ecosystem. Apple's approach is very different than Netflix's volume-heavy strategy. Netflix offers an enormous library of content from around the world. Other services, including HBO Max, Disney Plus, and Paramount Plus, they can lean on decades of existing films and television libraries. Apple went a different path. Fewer shows, higher production quality, deeper relationships with Hollywood talent. That strategy is beginning to look more like the old HBO model, find great creators, give them room to work, and build a reputation for quality. Apple doesn't need to release 400 shows a year. It needs a handful of shows that people talk about, subscribe for, and don't want to lose. Interesting how they're differentiating themselves. One more that Apple is following others' products on. The Apple Watch, two new features have some people on edge. Its new smart watches can now process audio in real time and recap what was said. Live Rewind lets a user play back the last 15 seconds of a conversation, while Siri Recap can listen in on all conversations and summarize them. Apple is trying to get people used to a new technology, its new strategic direction. Apple appears to be moving towards ambient AI. This is a technology that is available throughout the day. It understands context, and it helps without requiring you to pull out your phone. The Apple Watch is a logical test bed because it already has a microphone, a speaker, a personal connection to the user, health, location, and activity context, and a place on the body all day. The new Siri Recap and Live Rewind features could help Apple develop the software and privacy systems needed for a broader AI assistant that listens, understands, summarizes. Apple says the watch does not store raw audio, and users have to opt in or they can turn off the feature when they choose to. The more interesting possibility for me is that Apple is testing these ambient features as features, so they can release a new Apple Home product, perhaps a more capable HomePod, smart display, or tabletop AI device that could act as a central Siri assistant. Think of Apple's answer to the direction being pursued by OpenAI with an AI-first hardware device reportedly being developed. Amazon, which is pushing Alexa Plus across its large installed base of home devices. Google with Gemini, increasingly integrated into phones, security cameras, speakers, homes, and other hardware. Apple already has the ecosystem. They have iPhone, they have the Apple Watch, AirPods, HomePod, Apple TV, CarPlay, possibly Vision Pro. The company's advantage would be that the assistant could understand your context across all those devices rather than being just a chatbot sitting inside one app. Apple is eventually going to use a HomePod-like product and its dedicated AI assistant and compete more directly with OpenAI, Amazon, and Google. The watch features could be an early piece of that strategy. I have a wealth preservation and retirement planning event, October 15th. It's a Thursday, 6:30 to 8:30. 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It's his last event of the year in the Bay Area. Crown Plaza Hotel in Foster City. October 15th, 6:30 to 8:30. 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
16: With SRN News, I'm Ron Taylor. President Trump says he is barring CNN, MS Now, and Politico from the White House due to what he called unfavorable coverage, and threatens that more such prohibitions of media outlets could follow. The president said on social media yesterday that all of this is effective immediately, saying these agencies, as a result of constant reporting, fake news. The president also announcing yesterday a deal with Denmark to bolster the U.S. military presence in Greenland after months of threatening to take the island by force. The president made an announcement on social media, gives the United States permanent control over security. Cuba's power grid has collapsed, leaving millions of Cubans across the island without power in the nighttime hours. Ministry of Energy and Mines announcing the blackout on X yesterday, but did not mention the cause, but adding that they have begun their service restoration protocols. This is SRN News.
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0: When I was in college, I decided that I didn't want to work till the day I die. I saw my father work till the day he died. Not quite. He took the last 6 months off to go through the process of dying when he couldn't work anymore. Social Security is something that is there for you and me for now. Financial planners like CFP Chad Burton say don't count on it. That's humbling. The average monthly Social Security check comes in around $2,071. Now, part of my goal of retiring was to have enough money to live off until the day I died. Essentially, I wanted a silly number like $1 million to make me $40,000 a year until the day I die. That 4% rule was something I was counting on. I don't count on it anymore. Social Security is going to average for now for people who are in retirement $25,000. I couldn't live off that. So a big theme on my show in the last 5 years is once I hit 50, I want to start thinking about income and retirement replacing my W-2. When you're in your 20s, 30s, and 40s, you got a lot of time to earn income, save income, to invest. When you turn 50, that investing conversation changes. In your 30s and 40s, it's about accumulation, growth, risk tolerance, beating benchmarks. In your 50s and 60s, it's about something more practical, replacing that paycheck. I'm going to go over some ETFs and some income ideas. It's not fully fleshed out, but it shows you where I'm thinking. I want you to grow your income as you're approaching retirement from non-W-2 sources. I want you to have exposure to high-quality businesses, tax-efficient diversification, and a structure designed for long-term wealth compounding. If you're heading towards retirement, this segment's for you. We're going to talk a lot about dividend growth, ETFs, as a starting point for research and or as a point of it's not that bad either as a choice. The concept most investors overlook is total return. Total return equals price appreciation plus dividends. 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Investors who did not reinvest their dividends only earned 8.14%. 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Over 30 years, $10,000 with reinvestment in the S&P 500 is equal to $223,691. But over 30 years, with $10,000 without that reinvestment of the dividends, it's only $124,424. Now imagine combining that compounding engine with companies that raise their dividends every year. Dividend growth is so important after age 50. As you approach retirement, you need stability. You need income growth, inflation protection, lower portfolio volatility, and psychological comfort. I'm going to start with dividend growth ETFs because they check a lot of those boxes. A bond pays fixed income. A dividend growth company raises its payout over time. So if inflation runs at 3% and your dividend growth grows at 6 to 8%, your purchasing power improves. It doesn't erode. Companies that increase dividends consistently tend to be profitable, well-managed, financially disciplined, resilient across economic cycles. When you hear about a dividend achiever for 25 years, it's done it in a good economy and a bad economy. It's done it with Republicans in charge as well as Democrats. Dividend growers historically experience smaller downturns versus broader markets. They tend to lean towards consumer staples, industrials, healthcare, high-quality, large-cap names. Dividend growth ETFs versus high-yield ETFs. High-yield ETFs focus on highest dividend payers, often value-oriented. They can include distressed companies, higher yields, but higher risk. That's not my play. I like the dividend growth ETFs. They focus on companies that increase dividends, often emphasize financial strength. Now, I want to go over some ETFs. And again, I want you to, if ETFs are your thing, that's your thing. If stocks are your thing, that's your thing. But you can take a look at these dividend growth ETFs and find stocks to think about. And you can actually lower your expense ratios because the ETFs have expense ratios. And most of them are teeny tiny small. The first one that I want to talk about is Vanguard Dividend Appreciation ETF, ticker symbol VIG. It's got a dividend yield of about 1.6%. It charges you 0.4%, so 4 cents on every $100. What's important to you is the 10-year annualized return of 13.8% plus that dividend yield of 1.6%. To make it into the Vanguard Dividend Appreciation ETF, ticker symbol VIG, you have to have 10 years of consecutive growth of your dividends. They exclude the top 25% highest yielding stocks. They cap holdings at 4%. They exclude real estate investment trusts for tax efficiency. The portfolio is 300 plus stocks. The costs are extremely low and broad diversification. Those are the keys. I want you to look at the iShares Core Dividend Growth ETF. 8 basis points. That's tiny. 10-year annualized return, 14.2%. Ticker symbol is DGRO. Dividend yield of 2.1%. 5 years of consecutive dividend growth. So not quite as stress tested as the Vanguard, which is 10 years. The payout ratio is below 75% of their cash flow. Positive earnings forecast, and they exclude the 10%, the top 10% of highest yielders. Also, I want you to take a look at the ProShares S&P 500 Dividend Aristocrats, ticker symbol NOBL, Noble. Dividend yield of 2.1%. The expense ratio is 35 basis points, so it's not cheap like 8 basis points the iShares Core Dividend Growth ETF is. It's not quite as cheap as the Vanguard Dividend Appreciation, ticker symbol VIG, is at 4 basis points. This one's 35 basis points, so you're going to lose some of your gains for fees, but it has 25 consecutive years of dividend increases. S&P 500 companies only, equal weighted portfolio, 69 holdings. It's a pure dividend growth exposure. This could come as research for you on individual names, and you can cut the cost on the expense ratio. Do you see where I'm going at with that? So I'm not telling you exactly what I'm doing. I own, for instance, I've told you 5 years ago about Caterpillar. It's been an amazing growth company. It's an aristocrat dividend player for 25 years of increasing their dividend. It's been around since I was a little kid. But you can do the individual stocks or you can do the ETFs. It's up to you. If you want a list of ETFs, drop me an email, rob@robblackshow.com. Let's say you're 55 years old. You want to retire at 65. You need to replace $100,000 of income. 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I don't think there's a right answer on that. You're going to spend more in your early years of retirement versus your latter years of retirement. But retirement's always going to cost more than you think.
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16: News this hour from Town Hall. I'm Ron Taylor. President Trump signing the Russia sanctions bill into law.
23: The measure was a priority for Republican Senator Lindsey Graham, who had just returned from Ukraine when he died unexpectedly in July. Senate co-author Richard Blumenthal spoke Wednesday evening after the measure was passed in the House by a large bipartisan margin.
24: This bill has scorching sanctions on oligarchs, financial institutions, energy companies, and the rest. And it has tariffs limited and targeted to the major purchasers, five of them, of Russian oil and gas and the enablers. And it has a crackdown on the shadow fleet.
23: Jennifer King, Washington.
16: Speaking with reporters in the Oval Office yesterday, the president says he's banning CNN, MS Now, and Politico because of their rhetoric.
25: They purposely write negative news, and they do that because they want to try and diminish the Republicans and a Republican administration. And honestly, we've done a fantastic job. Look at the numbers. Look at the economic numbers.
16: The mystery remains over who split the bill for part of the president's son and his wedding.
26: Donald Trump Jr. and socialite Bettina Anderson got married in the Bahamas in May. It was bankrolled in part by Umar Kremlev, who has close ties to Russian President Vladimir Putin.
25: And I've heard of many people giving wedding parties. Maybe he didn't do a background check.
26: At the White House, President Trump said he heard about Kremlev paying partially for the event a little while ago and asked his son about it.
25: With all of that being said, I understand that Don's paid him back.
26: The president was not at his son's wedding. Ed Donahue, Washington.
16: Cuba's power grid has collapsed, leaving millions of people in the dark and without electricity. The service there should be on the road to being restored. News and analysis at townhall.com.
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0: Hall.com. Stocks finished mixed as Treasury yields rose and oil prices remained swinging. With a summary of yesterday's market activity at the closing bell, here's correspondent Seth Sutel reporting from New York.
1: Wall Street closed out an up-and-down week with a mixed finish. The S&P 500 rose 0.2% Friday. The Dow fell 95 points. That's about 0.2%. The Nasdaq Composite added 0.4%. Most stocks fell on Wall Street. Pressure picked up on the stock market as the yield on the 10-year Treasury climbed back above 5%. The 10-year yield is one of the most important benchmarks in finance. It helps set rates on all kinds of loans, including home mortgages. Early this week, the yield topped 5% for the first time since 2023. Brent crude briefly dropped below $102 a barrel before pulling back above $103. Seth Sutel, New York.
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9: This is the Alex Marlowe Show, and I am doing the thing where I'm hearing myself in my ear, guys. That was pretty quick. You guys got that fast. That's pretty cool. All right. Well, I'm on the road today. Those of you who are watching and checking out the podcast feed, because we get a really exciting day and a couple of days planned where I'm going to be banking all sorts of different exciting podcast interviews for all of you. I'm at Pastor Alan Jackson's Culture and Christianity Conference, which has quickly become, I think, one of the best events that we can do as a conservative movement. The pastor's got an international following. I know he's worked with us at Salem on certain things in the past, and he's collaborated with the one and only Charlie Kirk on a number of occasions, and he's got a huge international faith-based community, but he also understands that what good is having faith unless you are going to try to use it for good in the world. It's not just about personal salvation, which of course is the main goal, but also we want to make our time on earth a little bit better. And that involves getting involved in the culture, getting involved in politics. And then tomorrow I'm going to be giving a big address on AI. I'm going to be talking about the stuff that's been pretty apropos in the news, which is kind of amazing. And I'm going to be talking about what people in with a faith mindset, a Judeo-Christian mindset, in my case, specifically a Christian mindset, what we can do to make sure that we are entering this new age in an upbeat and productive way, but also steeling ourselves for what's going to be a lot of social upheaval, but potentially leading to a better world if we manage it correctly. And I'm not necessarily buying this doomer.

0: terrorism that we've been seeing. And I've been going through this. I did a deep dive. This guy, Jacob Coxon, who is the whistleblower, so to speak, who was worked for OpenAI and for Anthropic and suggested that what they were doing was they're gambling with the future of humanity. And then all of a sudden, this guy named Evan Hubinger from Anthropic comes out and says, actually, he's right. And there is, in fact, about a 10% chance that the world is going to end and the world is going to end in short order. And all of this is the fault of the AI oligarchs, the AI overlords. Better, Mike. Let me know if this is better. It's picking up my third mic here. So this should be even better, even more crisp. So I was looking through this. And so this guy who's the whistleblower, so to speak, he presented literally nothing new. Really diligent as I am, and I've been talking about on the show all week. Nothing new. He didn't present any new evidence. He only presented stuff that everyone had heard about for a while and everyone who follows AI was already concerned about in an honest way. And he'd only been there for a few months. So this is a very mid-level guy who's blowing the whistle. And now we're learning from the Wall Street Journal, which, by the way, was sort of in on this because they broke the original stories and they clearly had the stories before this guy's tweet. This guy had no following on Twitter. Sends out a tweet. The tweet goes to 100 million impressions on Twitter, which is pretty tough to do with no following. Even if you have a blockbuster message, it still, that's a lot. It's a lot of views. So we got that. He's coordinating with the Wall Street Journal to make sure that they got part of the scoop. And he's not saying anything new. There's no new evidence that takes place. There's no new data that he's sharing. It's only that people inside think that the doomerism is coming. And so then this guy, Hubinger, who works at Anthropic, comes in and says, yeah, this guy that's been here for 3 months and, you know, just got his parking pass, his cafeteria card. He knows all of our deep dark secrets and he's releasing them. And he's actually kind of onto something. And we all know that we could end up destroying the world, even though you should all buy our product and use our product and we have the best product. But it also could destroy the world. And so you start thinking, wait a minute, this is all very curious. And then you start realizing that a lot of the people who are fanning the flames of this are all these AI doomer groups funded by that are run by these people like this guy, Jan Talin, and Spencer Moskovitz. Dustin Moskovitz, who is a guy who made all this money from Facebook and now donates extensively to Democrat causes. And I go through his background in Breaking Biden, my second book, where I look at the forces that got Joe Biden elected. And he was one of the top donors for Democrats, and he's been top donors for Democrats in off-year elections. And so this guy's money, along with a couple of other AI oligarchs, these are the ones who are pumping up this narrative. All of a sudden, we've decided that the AI is going to destroy us all. And they're coordinating with the Wall Street Journal to get the story out. The thing's got huge amplification. And what's noteworthy about this guy, Hubinger from Anthropic, him coming in and seconding the guy who's claiming the doomerism is real and that everyone in the building knows it, he's not supposed to be talking right now because they're on the verge of a IPO. In an IPO, you have what's known as a quiet period where you're not allowed to talk about the company publicly, or else it's a huge pain in the butt for everyone involved because you have this and it's something that is a little bit above why I don't understand perfectly why they do this, but this is the fundamentals of it. And those of you who are ever involved in this stuff or in tech and finance, you could probably educate me on this. But you're not supposed to be talking at all. And this guy comes out and backs up this low-level dude who's trying to quote-unquote blow the whistle with no information. And he says, yes, my company really is dangerous. So you have to start thinking, what is this all about? And all this is about, it is this this new cult-like religion where we are seeing people who believe that we are going to have this altruistic movement where they are trying to create AI altruism, where the people who are creating the technology that could destroy us all are the ones who are going to be putting themselves in charge. Effective altruism is how it's known. Dario Amodei, Sam Altman, all these people are involved. They've all been a part of this, and it's funded by people and run by people like Dario Amodei's sister, who's an activist in this regard, and Dustin Moskovitz and a bunch of people who are in Democrat circles. And I've got some unbelievable background on some of these groups, but these groups, what they do is very incestuous. A lot of them are based in the Bay Area of California, and they really do think that they're creating almost like this is almost the verge of a new religion or a new cult of some sort. And so all this comes down to the fact that we have this duopoly of two tech companies that are both these closed weight models. So they're closed models. So these are the models that are very expensive and they're a black box. We don't really know what goes into them. And what are these models? They're just your work. They're the work of human beings. All they're doing is scraping data at a very efficient rate. And they're using it to create these large language models, these learning models. And they're doing so, and they're all going to make money in this huge IPOs they're going to have. And what makes AI affordable is the open source models. And so the people who have open source models and benefit from open source models, they're the ones who want to see it be, they don't want to see a big slowdown. But their calls for the slowdown are based off of no new information. The main thing that is a call for the slowdown is based off of the fact that these people have realized that if they are able to start creating some sort of a federal bureau of AI, federal regulation for AI, then it's going to lock out new competition. And so these people, these effective altruists, and this duopoly company are essentially going to be in charge of all of AI, and it's going to be very hard, if not impossible, to compete with them. So if you got open source AI, by the way, you don't need these huge data centers. A lot of this you can do on your own, and you have more ownership, and we're all going to get rich together. These guys are going to get rich on their own. They're going to get powerful on their own, and they're going to be the ones who are going to be policing themselves with the government, and this new regulatory agency is going to stand to freeze out any sort of competition. If you think that sounds scary, it is one of the scariest things. And so ironically, what's scary about all this is not that AI is going to crush us all. It's going to steal all of our jobs. That is such so far off. I mean, I can't even get my cell phone to work in my house. That's so far off. I'm not saying it couldn't happen. I'm saying it's so far off. What I am saying that is a threat is we create this AI duopoly with the worst people on earth, the least charismatic people on earth, the people who have no moral scruples that we know of, and they're going to be collaborating with the federal government to decide on your freedom. If your freedom should be accessed by them, by the government, your information, they're going to have it all. They're going to control it. And if you want to go in and you want to compete against them, you're not going to be able to, because you'll never make compliance. And so I'm going to talk about all that and the context of faith. And I'll give you more on what that commentary is going to be after the break. But I'll tell you right now, one thing that is for sure something that people of faith can do is they can donate to my good friends at Preborn, who do a fantastic job, an absolutely exemplary job of saving babies. 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
0: We're back at the show, and I'm giving my take on AI and what's really happening as I spent a lot of time researching in anticipation of a big speech at the Culture and Christianity Conference that Alan Jackson puts on, who's wonderful and has a great ministry, also cares deeply about cultural issues, which is important. And I'm talking about AI and the cross-section with faith. I gave a rundown of the latest hysteria on how it's a big hoax. It's all a big hoax designed by these effective altruist individuals who are trying to get more power for themselves, more money, more control over your freedom. They want either a national AI regulation that they're in charge of, so they would be regulating themselves, or perhaps even worse, global governance stuff that The UN could get involved, and it's all very nefarious. And the more you learn about it, the more you realize this is a massive op. And it's going to get people even more freaked out because the public is 80-20 negative on data centers, and they are very negative on AI's future. And so then what I'm going to talk about, and I'll put up the whole speech in the podcast feed, but I won't be able to do the whole thing on the live show, is that where does this leave Christians? Where does this leave people of faith? Where does this leave us? Well, the whole goal is of AI, if you think about it, is actually to mimic how the human mind works using machines. There's this huge math problem that was solved that I discuss on a forthcoming podcast with an AI expert. It's coming out this weekend, that one of the AI models, I think it was Anthropic, was able to solve, or OpenAI was able to solve. And it was really not that they had come up with anything that humans couldn't come up with. It was just that they had accelerated what humans could come up with by hundreds or thousands of hours of man hours, maybe years of manpower. And that's really what's going on, is there, it is just human beings synthesized. And that's a scary thing. But what we're trying to do here is that we cannot shirk away from our responsibilities to try to enhance God's kingdom. And if the kingdom of God is in conflict, that's where we need to differentiate ourselves. And humans are eternal. AI is not. If in, from my faith, Christian faith, if you accept Christ, you have the opportunity to become eternal. You behave yourself in a reasonable way. And there's a point of friction between believers as Americans and the segment of Silicon Valley that's really pushing transhumanism, as they actually think that there should be something that gets between humans and gods and God. And I don't like that. And if you thought transgender was crazy, you ain't seen nothing yet, because we are going to get the full gamut of transhumanism. That is coming. And that is going to be a real area of conflict. But AI cannot advance past where humans are right now on a faith-based level. And what is going to happen is that we are going to be called to, can we use this technology for good? Because if we resist it completely, if we are Luddites, then others will continue to develop it, and they will continue to use it for harm. So that's not an option. So we need to be able to engage with it. We need to be able to try to influence how it is developed. And then we need to be able to try to take advantage of it for ourselves to hopefully enhance the kingdom of God. It's a big puzzle, but it's one that we've all got to work through. And that's what I'm going to talk about. And I'll have more to come, I'm sure, next week, as well as on the podcast feed, which I recommend all of you subscribe. Noticing podcast numbers going up. And that's all thanks to you guys. So appreciate all of you doing that. And a lot of hard work from the Salem folks trying to get that going as well. But it's not going away. That's the main thing. And we have to be, I think, more sophisticated than we've been. We've not had good messengers trying to talk to us about this stuff. And so I'm going to try to do that. So overall, I do think one thing that is noteworthy that is going on is that people who want to police themselves, I think, are going about it the wrong way. And this is a tell that they don't have your best interest at heart. I noted earlier on the show, semi-flippantly, that the OpenAIs, the Anthropics of the world, they're free to start slowing down their progress on their own. But then a lot of people come out and they say, well, we want to beat China, so we got to keep going. Well, actually, are we doing the fundamentals to beat China now? Are we continuing to educate Chinese nationals in American universities? Yes, we are. Are we continuing to allow for our technology companies to sell technology to China? Yes, we are. Are we still having massive levels of Chinese birth tourism in this country, where Chinese are literally allowed to have surrogates who are giving birth to people who will have American citizenship, will be raised in China, inculcated with Chinese values, and then be sent back to infiltrate our country? Yes, we are. We're doing all that stuff. Are we taking foreign donations from the Chinese and our universities from China? Yes, we are. Why aren't we doing all this stuff? Instead of just announcing a proclamation, we have to beat China. That's not enough. That's not good enough. We have to take strides today to do what we can to try to beat China by icing out China from access to America's IP, our technology, our wherewithal, our know-how. We've stopped giving it over to them on the cheap or for free. It's an amazing analogy, because this whole birth tourism model, that's the Hassan Piker model. You find him annoying. He was born here, raised in Turkey, came back trying to destroy the country. That's the warning for all of you. We'll be right back.

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7: With SRN News, I'm Ron Taylor. The Trump administration has started building the border wall in the Big Bend region of West Texas. This marks the first major construction in an area where the plans have faced heavy opposition. Customs and Border Protection have doubled the pace of construction along the border. The agency is building an average of 12 miles of barrier a week. Gas prices jumped again overnight, the AAA putting today's new national average at $4.46 a gallon for regular unleaded. That's up 3 cents from yesterday and 40 cents from where we were a month ago. Drivers, of course, in California paying the most as usual, around $6.11 a gallon. Nowhere else in the nation are prices above $6 on average. AAA says the record high diesel prices of $6.14 today were up a nickel from Thursday. More news online at srnnews.com. I'm Ron Taylor.
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0: go through some quick news here. But I will say the last comment that I will give on AI, New York Times, is a big story. New York Times reporting about lawsuits against OpenAI reveals how AI kingpins think about copyright. We've got a write-up of this at Breitbart News from Lucas Nolan from our tech bureau, which I recommend. But the main thing is that they're just taking all your stuff. They're taking all your ideas. They're scraping them. They're piecing all of them together. I heard an interesting anecdote about how perhaps, you know, this math problem was solved, this big math problem that was very controversial, because they were mining data from people who were trying to solve the problem on their own using their AI, using their AI models. And so they end up just kind of, it's almost like cheating on a test where you're looking over the person next to you's shoulder and seeing what they got in their paper. That's what OpenAI is doing. They're seeing what you're doing. They're watching you do your work. And they're just scraping that, and then they're putting that into their models. And they're going to get rich and powerful, and it's going to leave the rest of us behind unless we protect those open source AI models, where we could all get rich, because they're not making money off of anything with those open models. We're all getting rich together. So that's why we need some of those, and we can't have this duopoly of the closed models, which is OpenAI and Anthropic. All right, last word for now on that. I know that we've done a ton of that this week on the show. Other stuff that's happening in the news. Saudi Arabia has canceled oil shipments to Europe. And I note this because also I had another story I was going to share with you guys. The Pentagon is considering drawing down a third or even half of U.S. troops in Europe. Europe is extremely irritating. For years, they won't pay their fair share into NATO. The second we want something from them, even our best allies like Italy won't allow us to use bases when we're trying to destroy Iran's nuclear program. And then they're welcoming in Canada to a greater level when Canada is allowing China to dump their steel in Canada so they can avoid tariffs from America. And so Canada is helping out China, and the EU is welcoming in Canada. EU won't pay their fair share into NATO, and then they're not helping America try to fight a righteous war. And then you get Trump saying, well, you have consequences if you're going to cross us like this. And Europe continues to be a horrific example for the West. They're not replacing their birth rate. They're continuing to allow mass migration. They are continuing to be more secular. And it is just not it's not a dynamic continent right now. And so why is America, why should we be, their security be dependent on us? Their sovereignty is dependent on us. And that's just something that's not appealing. And it's just noteworthy when Saudi Arabia telling European refiners they're going to go no crude for the next month. They're shutting down its east-west pipeline after it was attacked by drones. And a lot of this has to do with the war from Iran, which Europe did nothing, would not lift a hand to deal with it and to help us on that. So all this coming together, and I just like when things have consequences in American politics, and this is international politics, obviously, but I felt like there were no consequences for so many things for so long. We're starting to enter an era where maybe there are some consequences for bad actors on the world stage. That's how Trump looks at it, and I think it's very interesting. I mentioned Hassan Piker recently, who is teaming up with a children's entertainer named Miss Rachel, who I've spared my children of this, but she's a YouTuber. And she's someone who has a brand of teaching children stupid stuff on YouTube. It's very low IQ type stuff for children that low IQ parents will put their children onto, which is very lazy. And she's gotten huge, very big online. And she is a huge Hamas activist. She's very pro Hamas. I keep telling you guys this, liberal middle-aged white women on a generationally bad run. I've never seen a run this bad for one subset of the population. Miss Rachel is a big part of this. And her YouTube show is now, she's now gone out of her way to defend Macklemore. Macklemore is the anti-Semite who wears the big Jewish hook nose, who demands that even though he's just the opening act for Ed Sheeran, the Ed Sheeran conference or a concert, that he has to be able to talk about freeing Palestine and genocide in Gaza, which is not happening. It's all fake. There'll be no free Palestine. There'll be no genocide in Gaza. And they won't be free because Hamas runs Gaza. There is no Palestine. And the reason why Hamas does not want there to be a Palestinian state is because they want it from the river to the sea, which means no Israel. So all this is lost on the great Miss Rachel. And she's demanding every wealthy white celebrity match donations to Macklemore because the really crappy rapper who is riding Ed Sheeran's coattails he's not allowed at Robert Kraft Stadium to diss Israel with a bunch of lies and smears. though. That is a fun update. I love watching the celebrities eat themselves alive. It's Iran-friendly media, by the way, hyping Macklemore. So he's a star in Iranian media. Imagine being such a privileged American white that you get to be a bad rapper and get rich and famous. He also does stuff in the golf community, which is super cringe. I guess the golf influencer, I would say golfer myself, the golf influencer complex is very odd and not for me. And Macklemore has even dipped his toe into that. This guy's had the most charmed life. And what he's trying to do is he's trying to use it to just try to just savage Israel. Of all the problems on earth, this one of the things that's one of the tells about the Israel obsessives is that none of them are interested in any other problems elsewhere around the world. They don't care about sub-Saharan Africa. They don't care about what goes on in China. They don't care about what goes on in Cuba. It's all they care about is Israel, a small democracy in the Middle East with a bunch of Arabs living in it who want to be there voluntarily. 9 million people in there, big tech hubs, great discotheque scene. Very, very strange. All right, let's have some fun. Let's change gears and start talking about other stuff in the news. If you want to know how Republicans lose the midterms, you can listen to a woman named Maria Elvira Salazar. She's a congresswoman, and she's now turned on Trump in a campaign ad. And let me give you the logic behind it. This is cut 10, please.
1: Some of your immigration enforcement efforts have gone too far. In July, 50% of the 50,000 people that were detained had no criminal record. Be careful what your advisors are telling you about immigration policy. The same Hispanics who helped you get to the White House in 2024 feel betrayed today. You can be for immigration what Lincoln was for slavery and Reagan was for communism. I'm not talking about giving them amnesty. I'm talking about giving them a dignified life in this promised land.
2: I am Maria Elvira Salazar, and I approve this message.
0: It's unbelievable. This is what we fought the Civil War. This is why Trump is here. This is why the Tea Party happened. All this stuff after the Mitt Romney 2012 election, he said the Tea Party predated that a little bit. But there's this autopsy report that I reference often on the show because it's so important, where the Republican establishment told us the reason why Mitt Romney lost is because he wasn't robust enough on amnesty. And a lot of people like us in the Breitbart newsroom were freaking out over this. And this is the exact wrong approach. Illegal immigration is the biggest threat to this country right now. Just look at Europe. Look at how Europe is done. But from the fentanyl, from the driving down of wages, from the driving up of rent, to the crime that it imports, to the message that it sends, that we don't need to replace our own people. We don't need to have a national language. All we need to have is a subservient class of migrant workers. And that's the key to a future in this country. It's so absurd on its face. And then some Republicans, I guess, didn't get the message that that's exactly what we've been rejecting. That's why Donald Trump is here, including Hispanics are getting it. Latinxes are getting this. They're understanding that actually, if you like America and you want to preserve America, we deserve to have a border and we deserve to have ICE. We deserve to have immigration and customs enforcement. And it's going to be a messy business when we're trying to deport millions of people. And so Trump had taken it from all sides. I mean, it's just one of these things where if even he can't get all the Republicans on board with what he's doing, fundamental stuff. You wouldn't know why a lot of people who might be new to the Trump coalition, low propensity Trump voters, might not show up in a midterm. It's fascinating. And this messaging has just been relentless. It's been relentless. Instead of Republicans pushing back with the stuff I'm saying, that we're actually defending Latinos who are here, who want to be American, who want to assimilate, against people who are invading, committing crimes, and have no intention of being here, just economic migrants. We're defending you. Instead of putting out a message like that that's positive, which is what they did in the 2024 election, this is the message that's coming through. So I guess that's not fun. That's not a fun start. All right, let's have some more fun. This is Colin Kaepernick. Colin Kaepernick, the NFL player, the former NFL player, is allegedly still preparing a comeback. Check this out, cut 14.
3: I still train 5 days a week. Yeah. I'm up at 4:30 in the morning doing my training before I go about the rest of my day. And maybe this goes a little bit back to me being a masochist and the dedication there. But I have to do everything that is in my control to make sure that I'm prepared.
0: What does he train 5 days a week at? His hair? He's at the hair salon 5 days a week. That guy's fro is beyond belief. He's really beautifully picked out. It just, could you put it back up? Like, how do you get it so perfect? Like, you could take a protractor or compass, and you could trace it. It's a perfect circle. It's just amazing. that goes a semicircle. It goes all the way around. I want to get, can someone calculate the area of that? Because someone who's in a, like middle school math, like geometry class, check the area of Colin Kaepernick's frown. It's just so manicured, so perfect. He's a cultural figure. He's not a football player. I said this. This is one of those called shots that I called right many, many years ago. He's no interest in going back to the NFL. Is not even close. He says this because then we talk about him for a minute and we can talk about his activism. Now, he was a very effective activism, but I bring him up today, not that I want to give him more attention, I don't need to, but it gives me a chance to mention something on the show that I'm so excited about that I still hadn't shared, which is the utter collapse of Nike, the Nike brand, the ultimate go woke, go broke brand, a brand that tried to latch on to the greatest athletes of all time, to try to have people be the representative of the brand, be Michael Jordan, Tiger Woods, Kobe Bryant, Scottie Scheffler, the golfer. That was the face of the brand. And then all of a sudden, they changed their brand to focusing on people like Colin Kaepernick, people who are activists. They got all these out of shape people on the billboards. And they go from Just Do It, having the commercials all about resilience, all about triumph, all about glory. And they make it all about wokeism. And they did some really stupid stuff on the business front as well, where they shut off a lot of their retail businesses. But the see Nike, which was always kind of made in China, crappy shoes and overrated, like to see them collapse has just been such a delight to watch. And I have not got to enjoy it. I think their stock's down something like 80%. And you can point to that guy, Colin Kaepernick, and they keep platforming him. They keep going to talk to him. They keep acting like he's interesting. The guy has nothing to say that he didn't say in the first 5 minutes of him kneeling the first time. He doesn't like America. He doesn't like police. That's his whole thing. But to track the brand of Nike's collapse has been absolutely fascinating. He's doing this again, too. I got cut nine. Play cut nine, guys.
3: Well, I don't watch football because I'm not going to support the organization that's blackballing me. But as far as stepping back on the field, I continue to train and prepare. Wake up every day at 4:30, get all my training in, and then go about my day. But stepping back on the field, I would love to step back out there. And that's something that I think I could do today.
4: And as you, of course, know, the NFL maintains and has maintained that you would never blackball. Yes. Well, we don't have time to get into all of that.
3: Facts and Panthers would say otherwise.
0: Okay, so that's what my friend Dennis Prager would call precious. He's saying he doesn't watch the NFL. He hates the NFL because they blackball him. But also, he would love to play in the NFL. Guy is so full of crap. It's unbelievable. Literally precious. All right, you know what else is precious? 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

0: I just feel like everyone's just a sick freak now. I'm looking at some of my most traffic content today at Breitbart News, and it's a Sydney Sweeney naked, which is null. I do a deep dive into Sydney Sweeney's latest ad controversy on a podcast with Emma Jo Morris that's coming out over the weekend. There's a story of a mom saying that she had sex with her son only 100 times. It's just like, that's so revolting. Tell me we're not demonically possessed. And then another married mom allegedly engaging in activity with her dog. These are some of the hottest stories of the internet right now. Does this discourage all of you? Does this amuse any of you? I'm not amused. It makes me want to leave the whole news business. This is it? This is what's paying the bills? I'm outraged. Guys, are you outraged on my behalf that I have to deal with this for a living? All right, let me tell you about my team. My team is Greg Ebben, Sean McConnell, Roger Wicker Jr., Rick Locke, Matt Zibel, Ricky Lopez, Misty Callahan, John Cascio, Daniel West. On the podcast feed, I've got a big conversation with Judge Glock coming out this week. He's at the Manhattan Institute, super smart people. He actually talks about AI in a non-retarded way, which is apparently almost impossible to do. Even the AI overlords, who are supposed to be the geniuses who control everything, they all sound stupid when they talk about their own products. He doesn't. So we have that coming up. A big conversation with Emma Jo Morris, where we get into, again, the Sydney Sweeney ad, as well as I get her take on AI. We talk about Hunter Biden potentially running for president. And there's lots of exciting stuff in that conversation. I also talked to Brian Lilly about Canada. He's gives me the whole breakdown of what's going on with Mark Carney's efforts to try to cozy up to Europe and China and run away from Donald Trump as the country gets more and more woke, which is a deep concern. All that's available for you over the weekend, coming out wherever you get your favorite pods. All right, this is the thing. I'm saying that we're all getting messed up in the head here. This is former Congresswoman Nancy Mace, who has ambitions for higher political office. Cut 12, please, guys.
1: I had a lot of suitors when the tattoo story came out.
2: Really?
1: Yes, including some Democrats. But I turned all of them down. I just said no.
2: You said you turned them down because they're Democrats?
1: I turned everybody down.
2: Why?
1: I don't know. I don't know that I'll ever date again. I don't know.
2: Maybe someone will see this and hit you up in the DMs.
1: I turn every man down that shows up in my DMs.
2: Really?
1: All of them. Yeah.
2: Do guys send you, like, you know, explicit imagery and stuff?
1: Sometimes, and that's nasty. Don't do that. Don't send me
0: So don't send me a pic, and then she's referring to a male part of the anatomy of the slang starts with a D and it rhymes with pic. You guys can figure that out, what she's talking about here. This is just reminds me of the behavior of, you know, teenage girls. Just like, I know you want me, boy, but you can't have me, boy. Like that's what she's doing now as a former congresswoman who wanted to be governor. I'm sure wants to be senator as well. South Carolina. And who even has the impulse, I'm going to send Nancy Mace a picture of my privates? I feel like this is a very small subset of the population. And her going out there and saying, oh, these guys can't stop sending me pictures of their junk. She knows exactly what she's doing. She's soliciting more. This is soliciting more pictures. She's a smart enough person to understand that she just put the thought into a bunch of perverts' heads that she's going to, that they're going to think, hey, I hadn't even thought of that. Well, now this is going to be a great idea. And she knows what she's doing, right? She knows that all that's going to do is yield more of those pictures getting sent to her. I feel like she's smart enough to understand that stuff. We had a big story at Breitbart on an undercover video showing how James Tallarico's pastor, this is a person who is James Tallarico's guide in his faith, how he thinks of atheists, et cetera. Let's play cut 20.
3: Today I'm speaking at the Freedom From Religion Foundation.
4: Freedom From Religion?
3: Yeah.
4: Oh, really? And you're a Presbyterian minister.
3: But
4: interesting.
3: I work a lot with non-theists. Because to me it's like, if you love humanity and you love nature, and that's why you hate religion, then we're on the same team. I've been on trial within the denomination for LGBTQ stuff and
4: on trial.
3: Abortion and non-theist.
4: Yeah.
3: We had an atheist join the church, and pretty quiet fits about that, but that's not a big deal here.
0: So this is a exclusive from us for Matt Mercer on my team at Breitbart. So Tallarico's pastor supports atheists, and if you hate religion, we're on the same team. So that's what I'm saying. The people, this is blasphemous. That these people using their faith to try to, I think, instill values in the public that is so remote, so far removed from faith that it does constitute a blasphemy in this regard. And we're up against all this. It's Very dark times in many ways, but I stay optimistic, remain optimistic. We got to get the word out. As long as we got free speech, we got a chance in this country. A lot of exciting stuff happening over the weekend. I'll have this coverage of this conference. I'm at Culture and Christianity Conference. The big Patrick Clancy 60 Minutes interview, that's coming out. I'm looking forward to that. And next week is the UN General Assembly, which is so always hot content. The UN, the world meeting in New York, and it is always an enjoyable thing to watch the world try to perform for the United States and our audience, as well as each other. We'll have all that for you in next week's shows. Go in peace, to love and serve the Lord. Thanks for watching this. I own gold.
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11: News this hour from Town Hall. I'm Ron Taylor. In-person voting for this year's midterms are underway. Yesterday was the start of early voting in Virginia, and voters in a few other states, including Minnesota and South Dakota, can now cast absentee ballots in person. In Fairfax, Virginia, 18-year-old student Sonia Singhal says she decided to make voting early a fun outing.
12: So I do that a lot with like different life stuff, try to make it interesting. So like, why not vote? Why try to be the first early voter? I got here, I want to say, around 7:20. And there's already two guys in front of me, but I did end up being the first official voter because I voted a little bit faster than those two guys. So
11: Americans now have just over 6 weeks to decide whether Congress remains in the Republican control or flips to Democrats. President Trump moving to ban some media outlets because of what he says was blatant media bias.
13: You get so tired of reading and seeing fake news. When you look at CNN, it's just fake. That's why their ratings are no good. When you look at MS Now, which used to be MSNBC, which some people call MSDNC, Democratic National Committee, it's fake news. It's fake news. And excuse me. And when you look at Politico, I mean, They got a government. The government under Biden gave them like $8 million to keep them afloat. And the stories they wrote are fake. So there's a lot of news, and there may be others to join them, and maybe they can get better and would like to have them in. But our country has to have honest news.
11: Several media outlets objecting, saying it's a violation of the First Amendment. Cuba's power grid has collapsed, leaving millions of people across the island without electricity and in the dark. The Ministry of Energy and Mines announcing on X that they have begun their service restoration process. News and analysis at townhall.com.
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11: An error over national anthems caused some confusion at the Asian Games in Japan yesterday. Bob Agnew has the story.
16: South Korean field hockey players were perplexed when the national anthem of North Korea was played instead of their own before a match against Bangladesh at the Games in Tokyo. South Korean players looked on, unsure of how to respond. Many stood at attention. Others left their hands over their hearts as the music played on. Eventually, organizers corrected the mistake and played the correct anthem. South Korea went on to win the match 5-0. Bob Agnew reporting.
11: Canadian Prime Minister Mark Carney has returned from Europe and cast Canada as moving quickly beyond its historic reliance on the U.S. His comments come after a whirlwind week in which he embraced the prospect of becoming the European Union's first assistant.

0: years, the homeless population in L.A. has doubled. He says those days of blank checks are indeed over. Laura Winters reporting.
1: As Paramount looks to take over Warner Brothers Discovery, it's racked up billions of dollars in financial backing from three Gulf countries, and the SEC granting sovereign wealth funds from Saudi Arabia, Qatar, and the United Arab Emirates to hold equity stake. More on these stories at Town Hall.
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8: Democrats' Hiker fallout continues. More damaging clips emerge from the Axios interview as the American left grapples with the problematic worldview of their most popular spokesperson. Democrats have a real problem on their hands in the form of Act Blue and the passage of foreign money possibly into our elections. We'll update that story today. And legendary energy trader John Arnold stops in for a conversation on whether Congress can actually get energy permitting reform done. Could be a generational achievement if they do. Hello, Americans. It's Friday, September the 18th. I'm Scott Jennings reporting for Salem. And as you can see, we're on the road coming to you live from Jacksonville, Florida today. On this day in 1793, the new American Republic needed a permanent home for its government. So on a hill overlooking the Potomac River, a crowd gathered, complete with military units, booming cannons, and musical accompaniment. And at the center of all of it stood the first president of the United States. George Washington arrived at this festive occasion wearing the ceremonial apron of a free Mason. A silver plate was placed at the building's southeast corner, recording the date and the purpose of the occasion. Then Washington himself lowered a massive stone into place. He spread mortar across it and helped lay the foundation of a building intended to endure for generations. And the building has endured, of course, but it has also changed. It was burned by the British, rebuilt, expanded, and renovated again and again. And somewhere along the way, something weird happened. America lost the cornerstone. Despite old drawings, historical accounts, and modern searches, its precise location has never been conclusively established. But somewhere beneath one of the most

0: recognizable buildings in the world still rests a silver plate and a stone laid by George Washington himself. If you find it beneath the U.S. Capitol, please let us know. The long-lost United States Capitol cornerstone laid on this day, September 18th, 1793. All right, let's get to the news. As I said at the top, Democrats have a real piker problem on their hands, as in Hassan Piker, the social media socialist, who is the de facto spokesperson for the American left in this country. He's on a media tour right now, and it included a stop with the news outlet Axios. The latest is that Piker believes the Middle East would be more stable if Iran had a nuclear weapon. Listen to it for yourself. Cut five.
1: Do you think the Middle East would be more stable if Iran had a nuclear weapon?
2: I believe yes. I think that the Middle East would be more stable. Having said that, once again, I'm not advocating. I'm not trying to, send Iran enriched nuclear uranium.
0: Now, you have to remember, this man has been invited by several Democratic campaigns to appear, to speak, to vouch for the candidates, most notably Abdul El-Sayed, the Democrat running for Senate up in Michigan. So the principal spokesperson for the left believes the Middle East stability depends on Iran having a nuclear weapon. On the other hand, Donald Trump believes it would be better if Iran did not get a nuclear weapon, probably because they would immediately fire it at Israel or the United States or both. But Piker has expressed such disdain for Israel and the United States that one has to wonder whether this was an intentional statement. Does he believe geopolitical stability would come from Iran obtaining and then presumably using nuclear weapons against the two countries that Piker believes cause most of the problems in the world? Remember, Piker literally hates the United States. Just listen to him in his own words. Cut 13.
3: The United States of America, the most dog country on the planet, the absolute worst country on the planet, straight up, bar none, a capitalist, the absolute worst place on the planet, just a horrific, monstrous, awful, dog country that I despise, the absolute worst country.
0: And also remember yesterday, Piker said that the United States was worse than Al-Qaeda. Again, his own words. Cut number 10.
1: Do you think America then is worse than Al-Qaeda?
2: Pound for pound, as far as the number of deaths, yes, we have caused tremendous terror.
0: So if you hated the United States as much as Piker does, it would be interesting if someone asked him, and the Democrats that he's working so hard to endorse, what exactly he means when he says Iran could bring about stability in our world if you handed them a nuclear bomb. Seems like a fair question to me. I appeared on CNN last night, and this topic came up, of course. Predictably, the Democrats invoked the name Tucker Carlson to sort of both sides this story. I was ready. Take a listen. Cut 14.
4: Tucker Carlson.
5: Yeah.
4: He has hosted basically Holocaust deniers on his podcast.
5: He's endorsed El-Sayed, by the way.
4: He said all. I mean, yeah.
5: So you could put
4: he
5: him
4: said
5: in that
4: all kinds of things that some Republicans have.
5: He's for El-Sayed.
4: Anti-Semitic.
0: My advice for Democrats is downplaying or denying this will not help. You have a Piker problem, and no amount of invoking Tucker Carlson is going to help you. In Michigan, El-Sayed happily used Piker to get the Democratic nomination for Senate. Our friends at the National Review today point out a critical fact. Before their joint rallies, El-Sayed never led any poll in that primary, but afterward, he led in all but three polls, often by double digits. Piker delivered El-Sayed, and now he's not going to let his baby just squirm away, is he? As the National Review puts it, Piker helped El-Sayed, American and anti-Israelist radical members of Michigan's Democratic primary electorate. But now, sensing danger, El-Sayed would like to erase the primary from public memory. Good luck with that. One bit of breaking news from the Axios interview today, Piker says he wants to campaign with Alexandria Ocasio-Cortez for president in 2028, and that he has been in touch with her team. Because, of course, he does. More news, troubling news, in fact, on the U.S. Postal Service. A new report from the Inspector General found $5.8 billion, that's billion with a B, in fraud due to things like fake postage labels and stamps. The inspector general briefed Congress yesterday on the problem and what to do about it, including more robust prosecution of fraudsters, expanded use of private sector technology that improves label security, and cracking down on social media ads that sell counterfeit postage. Let me update you on a story we discussed several weeks ago. This has to do with Act Blue, the Democratic fundraising platform that's under investigation. The question is whether the principal tool Democrats use to raise money has been allowing foreign donations into our political system. That would be illegal, by the way. Among the most alarming findings, Act Blue's supposed passport verification system reportedly did not confirm whether a donor had entered a real American passport number. It apparently checked little the entry contained the correct number of characters. The report also cites internal messages at ActBlue in which fraud analysts were repeatedly told to, quote, give the donor the benefit of the doubt, even when donations carried multiple warning signs, including foreign credit cards, mismatched billing information, suspicious internet addresses, and connections to previously rejected donors. And congressional investigators have released additional deposition transcripts. The committees say every ActBlue employee and board member refused to testify by invoking the Fifth Amendment, including its CEO. Take a listen to the chairman of the House Judiciary Committee, our friend Jim Jordan, cut 17.
6: We deposed 10 of the people who are key folks, their in-house counsel, their fraud prevention people, board members. 10 for 10. Every single one of them took the Fifth. And I think the reason they took the Fifth is because all the facts stack up against them.
0: So the question now is, was Act Blue actually verifying its donors or merely accepting whatever information they had typed in the box, even when there were clear signs they could be foreign? And for Democrats who spent years decrying supposed Russian influence in our elections, will they actually take responsibility for the millions in foreign donations possibly flowing in through their own platform? The investigation continues, and we keep an eye on it for you. Speaking of Democrats possibly admitting to illegal activity, have you heard the audio of the Democratic candidate for Senate in Arkansas? Her name, Hallie Schaffner, and, well, this sounds very much like her admitting to hiring illegal immigrants, but I want you to listen for yourself. Draw your own conclusions here. Cut number 9.
7: Every farmer will tell you, yeah, at one point we did or still do employ undocumented immigrants. And it's absolutely ridiculous that these folks are being rounded up because they're hardworking people. They're some of the best people we know. And honestly, we'd trade 5 Americans for just one of them because of how hard they work. And why is it that there's no pathway for them to work here legally when they're good workers? We pay them well. They spend money here. They have family here.
0: As a policy matter, though, you can see how Democrats feel about immigration policy. Of course, they want to replace American workers with illegal immigrants. Of course they do. All you have to do is ask them. When we come back, America is blessed with more energy than almost any nation on Earth. But what if the government won't let you build the power plants, pipelines, and transmission lines needed to deliver it? After the break, we spend time with entrepreneur and philanthropist John Arnold, one of the country's leading voices for serious energy permitting reform. Stay with us.

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10: 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The voice of reason, common sense for the American people. 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
11: John Arnold has been called one of the greatest energy traders of all time. He retired at the age of 38, and he and his wife, Laura, went on to build Arnold Ventures, a public policy philanthropy that has donated more than $2 billion. Today, he is one of the country's leading advocates for energy project permitting reform. His argument is simple. America needs more energy for AI, for data centers, and for advanced manufacturing, but our own government makes it far too difficult to build the projects that can produce and deliver that power. John Arnold, Welcome to the Scott Jennings Show.
0: Great to be here.
11: All right, let's get right to it. What is fundamentally broken about the way that America permits energy projects?
0: So the challenge is that the environmental framework that sets the permitting laws and regulations is more than 50 years old today, and it needs to be modernized. And there was this three-year period in the early 70s where the Clean Air Act, Clean Water Act, EPA was created, NEPA, environmental protections, and these laws, which were created to do real, to address real issues with the environment, have morphed over the years. And the courts have been more expansive in how they've interpreted it. The opponents to projects have figured out how to weaponize these laws. And we're now in a challenge now of multi-decades of projects getting harder and harder to build. And it's having real ramifications for the economic prosperity of this country and for the quality of life of individuals.
11: Give us an example. How long can it take to move a major project from proposal to construction? If you started one today in the United States of America, how long would it take you?
0: Yeah, I think the last major pipeline, interstate pipeline, that was built in this country was Mountain Valley Pipeline. Mm-hmm. It started construction in 2016. It was supposed to take 10 months and cost $3.5 billion. It ended up taking 8 years and cost $9.6 billion. So again, like 10 months to 8 years. That's just in the construction phase. There is a whole pre-construction phase of trying to get the permits. And so the challenge is, if it's taking 10 or 15 years in order to build transmission lines or pipelines that this country needs, it just doesn't meet today's economy and the dynamic of flexibility that we need in order to meet the demands of energy.
11: It feels like we've been hearing about reforming this in Washington for a long time, a lot of years. There have been some vibrations this week and the last few days that we may be nearing a deal. What is it that's been prohibiting the two parties coming together to fix this? You lay out a very compelling problem. The American people would clearly benefit from some sort of reform here. What's stopping them?
0: I think the challenge is that each party kind of has its favored fuels and the fuels that it disfavors, right? And so without permitting reform, what we do is each administration, the pendulum swings, right? And the projects that are of one fuel get favored and can get built or start getting built, but then the next administration comes and they get shut down. And we have an energy system that needs long-term planning. It needs robust supply chains. It needs that certainty. Capital needs to know that whenever it's making that investment, that that project will get built and that it will get repaid.
11: So you're saying that both parties are going to have to lock arms here. Republicans are going to have to accept some renewable future. Democrats are going to have to accept some fossil fuels here. And everybody's going to have to agree, we need all the energy and electrons we can generate. Is that about it?
0: Yeah, I think we can either go through this kind of pendulum shifting, left to right, and build nothing, right? Or we can accept, let's be technology neutral and kind of build the energy infrastructure that this country needs.
11: Got about 30 seconds here in our first segment. John, you were recently in Ohio with a big event on this with the Energy Secretary Chris Wright. What was the message that day? What did you want Washington to hear in that conversation with the energy secretary?
0: Yeah, Secretary Wright has run multiple energy companies, energy service companies, energy production companies. He's seen firsthand the increasing difficulty in building energy infrastructure in this country. And that's why he gets it, why he's been a huge advocate for this, because he knows we can't meet our country's goals of kind of affordability, reliability, and security without passing real energy permitting reform.
11: You're listening to Scott Jennings on Salem Radio. This is Common Sense for the American People, and this is one of the most common sense bipartisan issues in Washington, D.C. It's an important conversation. And when we come back, we're going to talk about this. What would real permitting reform actually change? Can Republicans and Democrats lock arms and agree to build all forms of American energy, not just the ones their own side likes? More with John Arnold of Arnold Ventures right here on Salem. I'm Scott Jennings. Thanks for listening. We'll be right back.
10: Straight talk without the bluster. When you positively need the truth, this is where you come. The Scott Jennings Show.

0: Do you open?
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8: With SRN News, I'm Ron Taylor. The Trump administration has started building the border wall along the Big Bend region of West Texas. This marks the first major construction in an area where the plans have faced heavy opposition. Customs and Border Protection has doubled the pace of construction along the border. The agency is building an average of 12 miles of barriers a week. Gas prices have jumped yet again overnight, with AAA putting today's new national average at $4.46 a gallon for regular unleaded. That's up 3 cents from yesterday and 40 cents from where we were a month ago. Drivers in California, of course, are paying more. As usual, $6.11 at the pump. Nowhere else in the nation are prices above $6 on average. AAA also reporting record high diesel prices of $6.44 today. That's up a nickel from Thursday. More news online at srnnews.com. 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
0: This is 860 AM, The Answer. The very definition of never back down. Here's Scott Jennings.
9: Welcome back to the Scott Jennings Show. It's a special edition of Common Sense for the American People. We're having an important conversation today about the future of energy projects in the United States. It's my goal today to move beyond the slogans. I want to define the reforms, probe the objections, and connect this energy permitting issue to the big topics of our day: artificial intelligence, affordability, energy security, and our competition with China. We're doing that today in a special conversation with John Arnold of Arnold Ventures. Thanks for being on the show today. We're glad you stopped by here in Washington, D.C. If you could go over to the Capitol today, John, and rewrite the system without any congressional committees or anything else, if you could wave a magic wand, what are the first three things you would change?
10: Well, look, I mean, we can get into the details. It would be pretty boring for your audience. But I think, like, from a high level, what we're looking for is a certainty that whenever you get your permit, that you have confidence you can build. Second is that people have the ability to object in a timely manner. Right? There are projects where there's real kind of ramifications, negative ramifications to people and to communities. Those people and communities need a forum to raise their hand and say, I object for these reasons. And we need kind of a fair system in order to hear those objections. Now, the question is, you know, can you do that in a manner that's fair, that respects none of the objections, that there's a forum to hear them, and a decision is made of yes or no, and then there's certainty that the developer can move forward? And I think the challenge we have today is, you know, that time frame of objection can be very drawn out. You can have sequential objections. So, you know, someone lays an objection, that gets heard, adjudicated, it comes out in favor of the project, then another objection comes, and another objection. The challenge is that time is money in development. And so the longer that somebody who has a personal objection to a project can draw out the challenge, the less likely it is to get built. And what's even more complicating is that then that discourages any future projects from even getting proposed. If developers know that once they start down this journey, that the probability is very high that they're going to get stuck in court and their budgets are going to start exploding, like we saw with Mountain Valley Pipeline, then they're never going to propose these projects. And so the challenges of the affordability and reliability and of being energy secure, that we're not dependent upon any other country for our energy needs, just decreases.
9: It seems to me that everybody involved would benefit from firm deadlines for agencies to make yes or no decisions. In other words, when you get into one of these things, should there be some date out there? Okay, we're starting today, and by a fixed date in the future, we will have this adjudicated. Do you agree with that?
10: Yes, I think there's kind of that time certainty is just very important. Now, you know, whenever you create time certainty, you know, there's the challenge of, well, what happens if the agency hasn't ruled by a certain time?
9: Right.
10: And so you can't just kind of automatically deem that project to be acceptable. There needs to be, again, like some check on that. And so I think why this gets very complicated is that there is these if-thens, you know, if an agency does X, then what? You know, the challenge is, again, like, how do you create those such that kind of bad projects are not built in this country, but that good projects are built?
9: So Congress is discussing reforming this process. As part of that, do you think Congress should limit how long opponents of a specific project have to sue after a permit is issued? In other words, set some boundaries here. Once you get that permit, you know, once you get past a certain date, you're not going to be stuck in litigation forever.
10: Exactly. And I think, you know, the important thing is that the opponents to projects, and for whatever reason, right, they need to raise their hand early in the process and say, I object, right, and have a time certainty about when you can raise your hand to object. And it needs to be enough time for legitimate objections and objectors to come forward and be heard. And then you need kind of a certain amount of time for those to be adjudicated. And then we need the certainty once that decision is made.
9: Yeah, it seems to me what you're advocating for here is certainty for everybody. Objectors get certainty of a process. They know they have a certain way to be heard. Everybody's voice is going to be heard. Developers have certainty. They know they're going to get this adjudicated one way or the other. And ultimately, the American people get some certainty that these things aren't going to lay out there forever, really, with no firm yes or no. It feels to me like certainty is a great selling point here up on Capitol Hill. Do you get that from members of Congress?
10: Yeah, and I think everybody agrees with that. I think they've seen projects that have been, you know, again, they were supposed to take a year or two and ended up taking 5 or 10. Mm. And every member has had projects in his or her jurisdiction that, you know, have faced these challenges. And so I think that this is kind of a well-known problem. There is, I think, strong bipartisan support to try to address it. You know, the devil's always in the details, and I think that's why this has taken 4 years to come to this point. But we're at this kind of, you know, very kind of do-or-die moment at the end of this Congress when, you know, we need to get this passed.
9: I want to ask you about multiple layers of government. How do you stop a project from undergoing overlapping and suffocating reviews from federal, state, and local all at the same time? Should the feds have full control over this? How do you view that? And how do developers view it, you know, when they're trying to build something? Are there certain places in the country where they say, look, I just can't go there because of the state and local on top of what we're already going to face from the feds?
10: Yeah, I think this is one of the kind of most debated topics about kind of what are the rights of states and what are the rights of the federal government, especially for projects that are of kind of national strategic interest. Mm-hmm. And so you think about, you know, like pipelines or even transmission lines, right, that are oftentimes interstate and can serve kind of the greater needs of this country. And, you know, states should have rights on these. They should be able to kind of raise their hand as well and say that this isn't in the interest of the state. But the federal government needs to, you know, have the ability to come in and say, for projects that are of national security or national economic interest, that, you know, that there's a different standard and that states must have a very high standard in order to object. But I think this kind of tension between the federal, state, and local is one of the most debated topics of this.
9: How often is it? I assume pretty often when you have one of these projects, and so you have, say, transmission lines crossing several states where you'd have one state refusing to cooperate. I assume it happens all the time. Should that particular issue be dealt with in this possible reform package?
10: Exactly. You know, I think there's, again, this balancing of states' rights and of kind of federal interests you see in many topics, and you see it that here. And so, you know, the right answer is not to for the federal government to say to states, you have no rights, that you can't object. It's how do you get that balance right?
9: Let's get down to the politics of this here. It feels like we may be on the cusp of something happening here in Washington. So let's talk about the need for bipartisanship here. The question is real reform only possible if Republicans accept faster permits for wind and solar while Democrats accept for them for pipelines and mining and natural gas? Do you feel like both parties can swallow hard and do that? Are we at the point where enough votes exist in both parties for everything?
10: Well, oftentimes you don't get these reforms until we hit crisis. And I think that's what both parties are seeing today, is that in order to meet the goals of our energy system, that we need this, and that without permitting reform, and again, that keep going back to that affordability and reliability, this is a pocketbook issue for Americans, and they want to know how Congress is going to address this. And if we can't build the infrastructure we need, then we can't meet those goals. And so I do think we're in this kind of, the political window has opened.
9: Yeah,
10: it is a challenge, right, because Republicans are going to have to accept some things that is not in their natural inclination. Dems are going to have to do the same thing, right, but it's in the greater good of the country.
9: So based on what you're hearing, we're hearing the key senators, Senator Thune, Senator Capito and others, there's been a lot of conversation in the public domain, and I know some private meetings have been going on. Based on what you're hearing, is what's emerging right now workable? Is this what we need? Are there things you're worried about or nervous about that could be coming out in the final framework? Give our audience a sense of what you expect to emerge if something is to occur here in the next few days.
10: Yeah, so again, this is an issue that's been under negotiations for 4 years now. Right, it started with Senators Manchin and Barrasso, who came close. They had a bill that passed out of committee in the Senate and have never got to the floor. It got picked up after they both kind of left their respective chairmanships. And you've seen kind of Senators, you know, Mike Lee and Capito and Heinrich and Senator Whitehouse kind of pick this up. And they come at this issue from very different perspectives.
9: Yeah.
10: But they've been working extremely hard. Their staffs have been working kind of nonstop. And it's very close. You know, again, like, this is a complicated bill. And there's kind of every word matters in the law. You know, these things will end up in the courts, and kind of the interpretation of each word matters. And so, you know, it is important that they get the language right, and there is negotiations about every word in this right now. And I think that's where we are. We're like, the broad concepts have been agreed to. It is, how do you translate this into language?
9: And what do you need out of the White House right now? I mean, typically when a deal is about to come across the finish line, that's when the White House gets involved with their desires and their questions about the details. Do you feel like they're engaged in doing what they need to do at the Trump administration level?
10: Yes. So the White House has been very engaged in the process thus far. They've been kept up to date on kind of all the negotiations and have given, as I understand it, kind of their okay on things. But again, final language isn't out yet. So everybody's reserving judgment on this until language is out. And of that said, we saw with the Road to Housing Act, where you can have a bill that has broad agreement from Democrats, Republicans, from the House, and from the Senate. And there can be little frictions between the chambers. Yeah. And things can take a lot longer to get across the finish line. The challenge we have today is that the calendar is very compressed. Right? There's a limited number of days. And so my ask to the White House is, you know, at some point, you know, they're going to need to lean into this and help, you know, throw their support behind it and get it across the finish line.
9: Final few seconds before we go to our next commercial break. If this gets done, is this the biggest energy deal in modern American history? Is it sitting right here at the goal line to be done right now?
10: It is. This is a do or die moment for this bill. It is the biggest kind of energy permitting reforms that we've had in 50 plus years. It cements the legacy of, you know, of smart regulation. It cements a legacy of creating a nation of builders. And we're kind of weeks away from getting this across the finish line. The question is, you know, is there the will?
9: That's John Arnold. Arnold Ventures, special guest here on the Scott Jennings Show. We'll wrap up on energy permitting reform right after this.
0: The voice of reason, common sense for the American people. This is the Scott Jennings Show.

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2: Welcome back to the Scott Jennings Show, a special edition of Common Sense for the American People. My special guest is John Arnold, who is the head of an organization called Arnold Ventures. It is one of the most influential public policy organizations in Washington, D.C., and they care deeply about, over at Arnold Ventures, the need to reform energy permitting projects and that process in the United States of America. John, thanks for the conversation today. Based on our back and forth today, it feels like you're optimistic that we may be on the brink of a generational deal here that could lead to real progress in the United States of America. If Congress can get this done right now, would that give the American people hope that there is room for bipartisanship and room for deal making and problem solving in Washington?
11: I think so. I think this is an issue that people understand. This is an issue where that kind of political will has come together. It's the moment. And, you know, this is the big test about whether kind of the two parties that agree very broadly on what needs to happen can actually come together, get this across the finish line, you know, set any kind of political tensions aside in this, you know, in this time of the elections, and really do something that helps benefit the American people.
2: Sometimes in Washington, when big deals are being discussed and you think something's about to get done, what sometimes happens is watered down solutions, watered down versions. I assume here you're warning people, don't do that. If you're going to make a deal, make the deal, go all the way. It's really what's best for the American people. Are you worried about a watered down version of this that doesn't really get us where we need to be?
11: I don't think so. I think the framework for this has been agreed to for a long time. The details is kind of really what matters here. And so I think both sides need to kind of be confident as they come out of this that they got what they want, they got what they need. And you know, the likelihood of this being brought up again, you know, in kind of our political generation is very low, right? So this needs to be kind of a strong, robust bill. It needs to address everything, because this is our one chance.
2: You've been fighting for this for a long time. Of course, you have other policy interests over at Arnold Ventures. I'm wondering about this as a vehicle or a template for other deals, other bipartisanship, other moments where both parties say, okay, we've reached a crisis, we have to lock arms and solve it. Do you see, beyond just the benefits of reforming the energy permitting situation, do you see this as a gateway to maybe a new era of bipartisan deal making in Washington?
11: I wish. I might be a little naive if I say yes. But I think road to housing was important. And then as we look forward, you know, I have real hope. Again, I might be a little naive here. But that kind of bipartisan immigration reform can come together. I think it's been an issue that almost similar to kind of this energy permitting, where kind of both sides have kind of realized the need for reform, that there's that political will coming together. And the question is, you know, can two sides that are coming at this from very different perspectives get to some type of comprehensive reform?
2: Give us an idea of a project that is sitting there right now that could be built if this permitting reform gets done. Is there one that's on your mind? Are there a few that you think are just laying there to be started should this bill get passed?
11: Yeah, so I think Constitution Pipeline, which was kind of proposed from Pennsylvania up into the Northeast, and New York State had objections to it, used kind of the Clean Water Act in state court to kind of block it. The developer eventually walked away. And the challenge is that the states in the Northeast have increasingly had kind of inflation in their natural gas and electricity bills.
2: Yeah.
11: And you know, the Northeast is still importing LNG from elsewhere. We can't even import it from the United States because of the Jones Act. So we're bringing it in from Trinidad and Tobago.
2: Right.
11: We're burning fuel oil, sometimes wood even, in order to create heat. So it's not environmentally friendly, it is expensive, and it's not reliable. And so we've seen some of the Democratic governors of states in New England say, like, maybe that pipeline should get built. And the challenge again goes back to kind of that developer, kind of a pipeline company based in Houston, who's looking at it saying, we tried this once, we got stopped, we lost a lot of money on this. We are not willing to do this again unless we have certainty.
2: That voice you're hearing on the show today, John Arnold, head of Arnold Ventures. He has been pushing for a very long time now for energy permitting reform in the United States of America. The vibrations in Washington are good right now. If it gets done, it will be in no small part thanks to John Arnold and Arnold Ventures and all the work that they've done on that. Thanks for coming by the show. Thank you all for listening. This is Common Sense for the American People. I'm Scott Jennings on Salem. Stay with us.

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6: And welcome back to the Scott Jennings Show. Today, you're on Friday, September the 18th. I'm out traveling, as you can see. And we're grateful for your joining us here on this beautiful Friday. I'm in Florida. I don't know where you are, but I hope it's as pretty there as it is right here. Let's give you a quick check of the headlines. President Trump expected to announce a major expansion of his most favored nation drug pricing plan, covering Medicaid programs in all 50 states. 17 drug makers have agreed to offer prices tied to what other developed countries pay. Trump's had a lot of success lowering drug prices. This is a continuation of that effort. White House is withdrawing Lance Schroyer's nomination to lead Immigration and Customs Enforcement, ICE. So the agency will remain under acting leadership while the president considers a replacement. Treasury Department is sanctioning an Iranian cryptocurrency exchange accused of processing hundreds of millions of dollars connected to shipping through the Strait of Hormuz. Iran's Revolutionary Guard involved in that as well. You can see the economic crackdown continues against the Iranians. And the Ohio Senate race, now said to be the most expensive contest of the cycle. Republican groups have launched a $14 million ad blitz to support John Husted against Democrat Sherrod Brown. Very expensive in the Buckeye State. Senator John Husted joins the show early next week to talk about what's going on in Ohio. Those are your headlines today. Let me also talk to you about a headline when it comes to relieving your pain. The headline comes to us from Relief Factor, and the headline says, "Do you believe in miracles?" 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One more story to discuss here. We are finally learning the true identity and true thoughts of the lone holdout juror in the Lindsey Clancy case. This man is named Michael Desronville. And you know the case. This is where Clancy, up in Massachusetts, admitted to killing her three young children. The question in the case was not whether she did it. The question whether she had this postpartum psychosis that left her legally incapable of understanding or controlling what she was doing. Her argument.

Her lawyers argued yes. Prosecutors argued no. 11 jurors sided with the defense. One man would not go along with this. He thought she was guilty of murder. He would not find Lindsey Clancy not guilty by reason of insanity, and this, of course, caused the judge eventually to declare a mistrial. After this was all over, some of the jurors went public, and they portrayed Disronville as stubborn, unreasonable, and unable to defend his position. They really slandered this man's character, if you've seen any of this. But now he's responding. There's news accounts out today. You can read all about it. But Disronville says he never had any doubt. He says when he tried to discuss it with the rest of the jurors, he was interrupted and that his words were mischaracterized. He says the physical evidence, the witnesses, and the prosecution's case convinced him that Clancy knew what she was doing and that she planned it and therefore should be convicted of murder. For all of that, Disronville is being treated like a villain. Well, I think he's a hero. Not because I sat through every minute of the trial or that I can see inside Lindsey Clancy's mind. But the American jury system depends on ordinary citizens like Disronville having the courage to make their own decisions. A jury's not a democracy. We require unanimity for a reason. And it means even one vote counts in that room. A juror's job is not to keep the room happy. It's not to reach a quick verdict. It's not to surrender your conscience because everybody else wants to go home or strike a blow for some cultural crusade. An individual juror's job is to listen to the evidence and follow the law and cast the verdict that he or she honestly believes justice requires. And that is what Disronville says that he did. This is a black man, a Haitian American, a Christian conservative who stood alone in that room. And since then, his name, his politics, and his personal history have been dragged through the mud right in the middle of the public square. In fact, he's even staying now in an undisclosed location because of safety concerns, all because he would not change his vote. Now, three children are dead here, and Lindsey Clancy may eventually get away with this on the issue of mental illness. It may explain her actions. It may relieve her of criminal responsibility. But one juror was not convinced. And when 11 people demanded that he abandon his honest judgment, he said no. That is not a failure of the jury system, ladies and gentlemen. That is evidence that the jury system is working. Michael Disronville stood his ground when standing his ground cost him something, cost him a lot, in fact. And in my book, that makes this man a hero. I encourage you to look up his statements and the news accounts of what Michael Disronville has to say today. Let me turn my attention to one other issue. I'm going to spend the rest of the hour letting you in the room on a speech that I gave a couple of weeks ago about what it means to be from Middle America, to be from rural America. I was invited to speak to the Kentucky Electric Cooperatives Association annual dinner. And I, of course, they serve rural Kentucky. There's electric co-ops that serve rural America all over. I gave a speech about what it means to be from rural America and what rural America means to our country. I want to bring the whole thing to you today here on the Scott Jennings Show. And I want to thank everybody who's involved with the co-ops for the invitation, and thank you for the work that you do for the Commonwealth. You keep the lights on. And I imagine that you all are also the people who get blamed when a squirrel makes a bad decision near a transformer. Most people don't spend much time thinking about electricity until they don't have it, or your kid sticks his finger in a light socket. You flip a switch, the lights come on, the refrigerator runs, the air conditioner hums. I mean, as long as you don't live in Europe, the air conditioner hums. Life continues. Most people don't see the planning or the investment or the maintenance or the dangerous work or the lineman who leaves his own family in the middle of the night because somebody else's family needs him. But the story of rural electric cooperatives is about, to me, much more than just electricity. It's one of the great American success stories. There was a time when much of rural America was quite literally in the dark. The large utilities looked at the distances and the terrain and the number of customers, and they said, this is not worth the trouble. Rural communities were considered too remote, too costly to serve.
But the people who lived in those communities did not accept that fate. You formed cooperatives and you built something for yourselves. Neighbors helping neighbors. It's deeply American and it's deeply Kentuckian. And I think that same spirit of service and community continues to define rural electric cooperatives today. You go where others may not go because you believe every community, no matter how rural, deserves the opportunity to thrive. That includes the homes where we live, the farms that feed our families, feed our country, the schools that are educating the next generation, the churches where we worship, the small business that form the backbone of local economies. Every day, you deliver something without which modern life is impossible. You deliver power. And power is about more than what travels across a line or lights a home. You know that at its core, power is about people. The power to build, to create, to make decisions for ourselves, to shape the future of the community in which you call home.

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8: 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The Answer. Quelling leftist arguments with truth and common sense. They hate that. This is the Scott Jennings Show.
11: You go where others may not go because you believe every community, no matter how rural, deserves the opportunity to thrive. That includes the homes where we live, the farms that feed our families, feed our country, the schools that are educating the next generation, the churches where we worship, the small business that form the backbone of local economies. Every day, you deliver something without which modern life is impossible. You deliver power. And power is about more than what travels across a line or lights a home. You know that at its core, power is about people. The power to build, to create, to make decisions for ourselves, to shape the future of the community in which you call home. I've thought about the word power quite a bit over the last year because I've spent much of it traveling the country. I've been appearing on television, radio stations, doing this book tour in front of audiences across the country. I've been in 40 states, I think. And I, as was mentioned, and as if some of you have, I wrote a book called A Revolution of Common Sense. I signed a few. Joe gave me a great list. Congratulations if you got one. I was looking at the list. Al Cross's name was on the list. I signed it for you, Al. I said, just what you always wanted, a book with Donald Trump on the cover. I knew. Go right on your bookshelf. I didn't choose the name by accident. In fact, I'll tell you why I chose the name. I was sitting on the set at CNN on Inauguration Day last year, and the president said, we're going to have a revolution of common sense. And I turned to Van Jones, and I said, that'd be a great name for a book. And he said, please don't. So I called a publisher and pitched him my idea. I said, I think we're living through a political revolution. But it's a revolution that most normal Americans don't consider revolutionary at all. Pretty simple. Americans want to have a say in their own future. They want leaders who trust them. They want institutions that work for them. They want solutions that are grounded in the reality of their everyday experience. Secure the border. Make government work for taxpayers. Produce energy enough to keep our lives moving, keep the cost down. Don't let bureaucrats run every detail of your life. Don't apologize for the greatest nation the world has ever known. Put the interests of the American people first. In Washington, these ideas these days are sometimes treated as radical. Around here, we generally, you know, call it any other Tuesday. But writing the book gave me the opportunity to spend time with the president and the people around him. When you write a book about Trump, everybody has the same question. What's he really like? The answer is actually very simple. Behind the scenes, he's very much the same as he is on television. There is not a quiet or restrained book club version of Donald Trump. He has opinions about everything. Politics, television, buildings, polls, golf, the media. I can assure you he has opinions about CNN that I've not yet shared with my colleagues. When I first met him, I'd been talking about him on television for almost 10 years, but after I decided to write the book, I thought, well, if I'm going to write a book about the first 100 days of this term, I should go get his cooperation. So I made an appointment, but I didn't really know him. He knew me from TV, I knew that, but he didn't know me. So I made an appointment and I went over there and opened the door, and I expected to see the president, but gathered in the Oval Office was the entire cabinet, a lot of the senior staff, and he's conducting a meeting. This is very early in the term. And he looks up from the Resolute desk and he says, "You look terrific. I mean, you look good on TV, but you actually look terrific. Have a seat next to the other Scott." Bessent, the Treasury Secretary. He's the other Scott in my household. So I plopped down on the couch, and I didn't exactly know what I was getting myself into. He was conducting six meetings at the same time. He had Bessent and the economics guys talking about different issues. He had Rubio and Witkoff, and they were talking about the Middle East. And
12: common sense for the American people. This is the Scott Jennings Show.
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16: With SRN News, I'm Ron Taylor. President Trump says he's barring CNN, MS Now, and Politico from the White House due to what he called unfavorable coverage, and threatens that more such prohibitions of media outlets could follow. The president wrote on his social media site yesterday that effective immediately, he's banning the news agencies from the White House as a result of their constant reporting of fake news. The president also said he struck a deal with Denmark to bolster the U.S. military presence in Greenland. The announcement yesterday comes as after months of threatening to take the island by force from the NATO ally. The agreement also keeps the Arctic territory in Denmark's hands. The president says in a social media post that the agreement gives the U.S. permanent control over security and other needs. Also, the president announcing that all 50 states will join in a program to provide most favored nation pricing for some Medicaid drugs. This is SRN News.
17: This is 860 AM. The answer. Saving Western civilization, one busted leftist narrative at a time. It's the Scott Jennings Show.
11: And welcome back to the Scott Jennings Show. It's a special edition of the show today. A few weeks ago, I was invited to give a speech to the Kentucky Electric Cooperatives Association. These are the rural electric co-ops that mean so much to the rural communities they serve. You have rural electric co-ops in states all over this country, and I gave a speech about what rural America means to me and what it means to our country. I'm giving you that speech in its entirety today. We get back to it right now on the Scott Jennings Show. I was watching all of this unfold, and then the door flies open, and this kid comes running in, and he says, "Mr. President, I have bad news. They are still using paper straws in the White House mess. They must have not gotten my order." He had literally just signed an executive order banning paper straws. I thought to myself, I don't know who was running the country the last 4 years, but I know who's running it right now. But all this is going on, and he finally remembers that I'm sitting there, and he says, "Does everybody here know Scott? He is like our best guy. He knows how to defend me without getting fired, which is no small talent." And then, "To be honest, Scott, you used to be a little bit average, but then I came along and now you're terrific." You can read all about the rest of it. It was quite a journey. Beneath the humor and personality of the president, there is something that I learned that I think his critics have consistently failed to understand. He possesses an instinctive connection to people who believe that the institutions of this country have stopped listening to them. He understands that millions of Americans do not want to be managed by Washington. They do not want to be condescended to by the media. They do not want to be told that their values are obsolete, that their communities are backwards, and that their country is something that they ought to feel guilty about. They want somebody to notice them, to fight for them, and to treat their concerns as legitimate. That's the real story behind the political revolution going on in this country. It's not merely the story of one man, although he is currently the president. It's really a story about millions of Americans reclaiming a voice that they believed had been taken from them. A great many of these people live in rural America. And I've had this extraordinary privilege of trying to tell that story at least the first 100 days of this term. The farther I've traveled on this tour, though, I've found myself thinking more and more about where I started. It's difficult to explain what it feels like to sit aboard Air Force One to staff or interview the President of the United States when part of you is still a kid sitting in a school in Dawson Springs, Kentucky. Dawson Springs is not a place from which people were expected to wind up working for or interviewing the president. Nobody looked at me on the little league field in Dawson Springs and said, "There goes a future CNN commentator." In fact, some people who watch CNN today still aren't convinced I should be a CNN commentator. But that's the great promise of rural America. Extraordinary people can come from places that the wider world barely notices. Talent is not confined to New York or Washington or the large urban areas. Ambition does not recognize county lines. Potential can be found in every small town and at the end of every country road if we give people the tools and the opportunity and the confidence to pursue it. Dawson Springs, like many of the towns in which you live, was a place where people expected you to work. They expected you to keep your word, to show up when you said you would, to respect your neighbors, and to understand that you are not the center of the universe. It's a place where people know each other. If you did something good, everybody heard about it. If you did something stupid, everybody heard about it faster. And growing up in rural Kentucky taught me lessons that no university or campaign or television network could ever teach. I did not grow up with a master plan to wind up in the White House or on CNN or on the radio every day or to write a book about a president. My journey was a series of opportunities and choices, unexpected turns, hard work, generous mentors, victories, defeats, and moments where somebody just decided, "I'm going to take a chance on a kid from Kentucky." My first paid campaign was for George W. Bush in 2000. And then I got to work in his White House, a high honor that I still think about almost every day. I had the privilege of learning politics from Senator Mitch McConnell, one of the most consequential figures that Kentucky has ever produced. I've worked on campaigns across the country, winning some, losing some, although like every political consultant, I prefer discussing the winners more than the losers. But eventually the road landed at CNN. And my job there is sometimes described as political commentator. My children describe it as dad getting yelled at for an hour. Either description is accurate. On television, you sometimes get about 22 seconds to solve all the problems of the world. Someone asks a question about an issue that's been dividing the country for years, six people begin talking, a commercial break approaches, and somehow it falls to me to restore national unity before the Viagra ad comes on. It's an unusual life, but I take the responsibility seriously. When I'm at the table, I'm not there to just merely offer another political opinion. We all have them. I'm trying to represent millions of Americans who watch these national conversations and wonder whether anybody involved has ever driven a gravel road, attended a county fair, raised an animal, balanced a small business payroll, or waited 3 days for the right part to show up at the Tractor Supply. I'm trying to represent people who love their country without embarrassment, who believe that faith and family still matter, who work hard, who pay all their taxes, who obey the law, and all they ever ask is that their government demonstrate the same basic level of responsibility that is expected of them. I've come to believe that I did not reach this national stage in spite of being from rural Kentucky. I think I've reached it because I am from rural Kentucky. Rural America teaches you to distinguish between what is fashionable and what is true. It teaches you that common sense is not simplistic. It is accumulated wisdom, and it's earned through work, family, faith, failure, responsibility, and living with the consequences of your decisions. People who work with land and weather and machinery and animals and energy and tight margins cannot afford to live their lives entirely in theory. Reality eventually sends a bill. And that perspective is needed anywhere where important decisions are made by people who will never personally experience the consequences. After all the campaigns and elections and interviews and television arguments and book events and miles, I've learned a few things about America I want to share with you. The first is that this country is much healthier than the national conversation makes it appear. If you watch nothing but cable television, and if you do that, please stop, you might conclude that all Americans hate each other, that our country is but 5 minutes from collapse. Now, I work in cable television, so you have to understand, we're paid to make 5 minutes feel like three. Conflicts are loud. Outrage gets a lot of attention. Anger generates clicks. But that is not the whole country. It's not most of the country. You travel around our country, and you find something different. You do find neighbors helping neighbors. You still have parents showing up to volunteer at schools and to coach children who are not their own. Churches are feeding families. Communities, as we well know here, are working together to rebuild after storms. And you see linemen leaving their homes in terrible weather because somebody a few miles away needs their power restored. That's America. In fact, that's the real America. Not the collection of angry clips assembled for television, but the millions of quiet acts of duty, service, kindness that holds this country together every day. America is not primarily what happens in Washington. It's what happens in the places that Washington rarely sees. The second thing I've learned is that rural America must never apologize for itself. Rural Americans are sometimes discussed by my colleagues as though they are a problem to be solved, a population that must be managed, modernized, lectured to, or rescued. I reject this completely. Rural America feeds this country. It powers this country. It serves in our military. It preserves our traditions. It raises children who understand responsibility, and it supplies a disproportionate share of our national common sense. My view is that rural America is not a museum exhibit, nor is it a relic of the past. It is essential to America's future. The coming years will demand more American energy, not less. Artificial intelligence, advanced manufacturing, data centers, electrification, national security will place enormous demands on the electric grid. The people in this room will determine whether America meets those demands. Your mission began with bringing electricity to communities that others had written off. And today, you're helping those communities compete in an economy that no one could have imagined when the first cooperative lines were strung. The third thing I've learned is that institutions survive only when they remember whom they serve. The greatest crisis facing American institutions is not merely incompetence. It's forgetting the customer. Government forgets the taxpayer. Universities forget the student. The media forgets the viewer. Political parties forget the voter. And large corporations even sometimes forget exactly who is buying their products.
18: 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It's a special edition of the show. I'm giving you my speech to the Kentucky Rural Electric Cooperatives Association. 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
18: Welcome back to The Scott Jennings Show. So glad you're with us today. I've been presenting my speech that I recently gave to the Kentucky Rural Electric Cooperatives Association. I know many of you out there listening to this show are from rural America, from middle America, and I wanted to bring you my remarks because in mainstream media, our views, our values, the way we live life in rural America, it's often condescended to, overlooked, and I wanted you to know you've got somebody out there fighting for you. If you're from rural America, if you appreciate being from or living in rural America, you are the target audience for this speech, and I'm so honored to bring it to you. And we get right back to it and finish it up here on Friday on The Scott Jennings Show.
2: Somewhere tonight, at the end of a country road, there is a child doing homework beneath a light powered by one of your cooperatives. We do not know what that child will become. Farmer, teacher, nurse, dean, governor, senator. Maybe some of them will become something we can't even imagine today. But our responsibility is not to predict what children will do extraordinary things. It is to make sure that none of them is written off because of where they begin. That is the real meaning of the word power. It is not merely something carried across a wire. It is the opportunity that is created at the other end of it. It's the farmer who can operate modern equipment, or the small business that finds a way to keep the lights on and the doors open, the student who's finally connected to the world, the family who doesn't have to move away, the town that competes for the next big thing. I've seen America from some remarkable vantage points, from the White House, from campaign headquarters and television studios, from the window of Air Force One. I've seen a great deal of it through the window of a rental car while trying to figure out why the GPS has taken me down a road that hasn't been repaved since the Carter administration. But I have never seen anything that made me believe that the heart of America resides in Washington, D.C. The heart of America is still found in communities where people know one another and depend on one another and show up for one another. It's found in places where handshakes still get deals done, where people gather after storms, where Friday night football and church suppers and county fairs are not quaint traditions, but institutions that give your community an identity. I learned that in Dawson Springs. I see it in your cooperative communities across the state. I see it in the spirit represented in this room tonight. The people who first built rural electric cooperatives had no guarantees they would succeed. They just believed that neighbors mattered and that communities deserved a future. Every generation inherits the same obligation. Our job is to leave the country stronger than we found it, to defend institutions that work and to repair those that do not, to preserve the values that sustained us while embracing new things, new technology that will carry us forward, to make sure that children in rural Kentucky inherit not merely electricity, but genuine opportunity. We should never allow anyone to convince us that America's best days are behind. We are, after all, the people who crossed a continent, lit the countryside, defeated fascism and communism, split the atom, landed on the moon, built the modern world, and continually renew the promise of liberty. The next great American achievement may begin in a laboratory or a factory, a farm, a classroom, or at the kitchen table of a modest Kentucky home at the end of a lonely country road. And when that moment comes, there's a good chance that one of you in this room will have made a decision that kept the lights on. So my message to you tonight is to keep building and to keep serving, to keep listening and keep believing in the communities that everybody else overlooks. Keep the lights on. You never know who may be sitting beneath one of them, dreaming of a place that no one expects them to go. Thank you all for what you do for rural Kentucky. Thank you for the faith that you place in your communities and our Commonwealth. God bless the cooperatives in the United States of America. Thank you all very much.
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16: News this hour from Town Hall. I'm Ron Taylor. President Trump has signed the Russia sanction bill into law.
26: The measure was a priority for Republican Senator Lindsey Graham, who had just returned from Ukraine when he died unexpectedly in July. Senate co-author Richard Blumenthal spoke Wednesday evening after the measure was passed in the House by a large bipartisan margin.
27: This bill has scorching sanctions on oligarchs, financial institutions, energy companies, and the rest. And it has tariffs limited and targeted to the major purchasers, five of them, of Russian oil and gas and the enablers. And it has a crackdown on the shadow fleet.
26: Jennifer King, Washington.
16: Speaking with reporters in the Oval Office yesterday, the president says he's banning CNN, MS Now, and Politico because they publish negative stories about him.
28: They purposely write negative news, and they do that because they want to try and diminish the Republicans and a Republican administration. And honestly, we've done a fantastic job. Look at the numbers. Look at the economic numbers.
16: The mystery remains over who split the bill for part of President Trump's eldest son's wedding.
11: Donald Trump Jr. and socialite Bettina Anderson got married in the Bahamas in May. It was bankrolled in part by Umar Kremlev, who has close ties to Russian President Vladimir Putin.
28: And I've heard of many people given wedding parties. Maybe he didn't do a background check.
11: At the White House, President Trump said he heard about Kremlev paying partially for the event a little while ago and asked his son about it.
28: With all of that being said, I understand that Don's paid him back.
11: The president was not at his son's wedding. Ed Donahue, Washington.
16: Gas prices jumped again overnight, with AAA now putting today's new national average at $4.46 a gallon. For regular unleaded, that's up 3 cents from yesterday and 40 cents from where we were about a month ago. More news at townhall.com.
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16: With voting underway for the midterms in Virginia, the attorney general there in that state says the DHS may have violated a state election law.
13: A whistleblower report accuses the Department of Homeland Security of requiring federal employees to misrepresent themselves on voter lookup tools as part of a hunt for non-citizen voters. Now, Virginia's attorney general is demanding DHS say whether it directed its workers to access Virginia voters' information without first obtaining permission from those voters. The state explicitly limits its voter lookup tools to individuals who attest they are looking up their own records. The Trump administration's alleged non-citizen voting could be a significant source of fraud in the November midterms, though research shows it's extremely rare. I'm Ben Thomas.
16: In-person voting for this year's midterms are underway as of yesterday. In states like Virginia, Minnesota, South Dakota, voters can now cast their absentee ballots in person. More news at townhall.com. Stocks finished up Wall Street yesterday with Treasury yields rising and, of course, oil prices swinging. With a summary of the market's activity at yesterday's closing bell, we turn to our correspondent Seth Sutel, who reports from New York.
14: Wall Street closed out an up-and-down week with a mixed finish. The S&P 500 rose 0.2% Friday. The Dow fell 95 points. That's about 0.2%. The Nasdaq Composite added 0.4%. Most stocks fell on Wall Street. Pressure picked up on the stock market as the yield on the 10-year Treasury climbed back above 5%. The 10-year yield is one of the most important benchmarks in finance. It helps set rates on all kinds of loans, including home mortgages. Early this week, the yield topped 5% for the first time since 2023. Brent crude briefly dropped below $102 a barrel before pulling back above $103. Seth Sutel, New York.
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4: Morning glory and evening grace, America. I'm Hugh Hewitt from the West Coast. A good Thursday to you. It's a pretty dark Thursday, a year ago today. My colleague Charlie Kirk was assassinated. 25 years ago tomorrow, America was attacked. In between, there have been terrible things, including the Great Recession, 10-7, the invasion of Ukraine. Through all of that, I've had one radio friend who's become a real friend, John Ondrazik, who is back in New York for the Concert of New York 25 years ago. He's back in New York again. John joins us from New York. Where are you, John? Good to see you, my friend.
5: Well, Hugh, greetings from the 9/11 Memorial and Museum. I am at the museum right now. Tomorrow night we'll be performing Between the Two Lights to the Skies to recognize our heroes of 9/11. It's, as you can imagine, it's been a very heavy week.
4: Would you remind people about the Concert for New York and your Superman? Just give them the facts of how you intersect with that awful day and the immediate aftermath.
5: Yeah, I was in London on 9/11 promoting my song, Superman, that was kind of taking off. And like everybody else, I was in shock and horrified when those planes hit the towers. And it took me 10 days to get back to the States. People forget that airlines were shut down. And when I did, I realized that many news organizations were using my song, Superman, to recognize the heroes of 9/11. And Paul McCartney, all credit to him, had a great idea of doing a concert for New York and America. He put that together. I got the call. Couldn't believe they wanted this young dude that nobody knew to sing a song. And I was honored to, 25 years ago, sing that song at the Concert for New York. And frankly, Hugh, yesterday we did the New York Firefighters Memorial 25 years later. There were people there that were on that stage with me 25 years ago, and it brought all those memories back.
4: Now, in between, and the reason I'm so glad to talk to you today, and not just to set people up, but it is the anniversary of Charlie's murder, and people in trauma or who have terrible things happen to them can choose one of two things. They can go forward and build and rebuild and serve others, or they can spiral down, and it happens to both. It's not fair how it shakes out. You chose to serve other people, and you've done it in Ukraine. You've done it in Israel. You've done it for the firefighters. You've done it for wounded veterans with Gary Sinise all over the world. Why did you make that choice? Because you didn't have to.
5: Well, you know, we talk about never forget, right? It's more than a slogan. It's an obligation. It's an obligation to teach our kids about the evil, the Islamic radicals that flew those planes into these buildings. But it's also an obligation to tell the stories of those firefighters who ran into those burning buildings, ran up those stairs when everybody was running out. You know, yesterday, Hugh, at the memorial, I met many 25, 30-year-old young Americans who are, you know, 5, 6 years old, whose father was killed in 9/11. Many of them have joined the fire department. They've joined the New York Police Department. And so you meet people like that. And you see the best of America. And I'm around people that inspire me every day. So I'm honored to sing a song, to shine the spotlight where it belongs. And certainly this week, it belongs on our heroes of 9/11 and their families. And frankly, the 600 firefighters who have died since 9/11 due to illnesses related to 9/11.
4: So, John, what were the specifics of the event yesterday? How did they choose to memorialize the firefighters, and who was there and who stayed away that we're glad they stayed away?
5: Well, it was at Staten Island Baseball Stadium. It was beautifully decorated with American flags. They walked out with 343 flags to recognize every fallen firefighter on that day, surrounded by dignitaries. The mayor was there, Hugh. He was sitting right in front of me when I spoke from the stage, and I talked about the evil that attacked us that day. To his credit, he made the decision not to speak. I think that was appropriate.

0: But it really wasn't about him. It was about the Gold Star families sitting in front of me that I hugged and sang Superman and cried with. It was about those young new firefighters carrying on the legacy of their families. And they read not only the 343 names, they read the over 600 names of the firefighters who've lost their lives since then. Frankly, there was a funeral just last week. So I think that's something we really don't talk about, is that cost. But, you know, it was certainly very heavy, sad, but it was also inspirational. And talking to the families and seeing how they've come through, you know, most of them, you know, found a way to make it through. And so it was really more of a celebration than a funeral.
1: All right, now I do want to make very clear to my audience, I don't think Mary Mondami ought to be at the memorial tomorrow, not because he's Muslim. I'm quite certain that there were Muslim firefighters and policemen who died that day, and victims of 9/11 and victims of Islamist terror all over the world. But because he has spoken in a morally relativistic way that does not distinguish between Islamist terror and the victims of Islamist terror, that's why I think he ought to be absent from these things. But enough about him. John, how long does a memorial take that is recognizing 900-plus victims?
0: Well, it was about 2.5 hours, and it was about an hour reading the names. And, you know, you kept seeing those flags kind of file into the baseball stadium, and you're like, that's got to be it. That's got to be it. And no, here comes more and more. And it really signifies the cost. You know, here at the museum where I'm speaking, there's a beautiful wall with a piece of paper with the color blue, all different shades of blue that reflect the sky on that day. It was a beautiful day that Tuesday. And of the almost 3,000 victims of 9/11. So, you know, you see the scale. And but then you see the beauty of the pools. And, you know, this place is packed today, Hugh. People care. But I do think it's an obligation. Never Forget is more than a slogan. It's an obligation to teach our kids. And frankly, who've been fed a lot of disinformation about what happened that day. And right here is kind of ground zero for that at the Memorial and Museum, who do a great job. And frankly, they're the ones who are putting on this event tomorrow night, kind of between the two lights with Cyndi Lauper, Rainey Wilson, and others, really paying tribute to those families and the spirit of the country. And I'm looking forward to singing Superman at that.
1: No, it's going to be a fabulous program. I want to finish by talking about the young men and women you met who are children of the deceased firefighters. What do they remember? Do they talk to you about your song? Do they remember the concert for New York or the terrible ordeal of that day?
0: Well, there were some kind of 8 or 9, you know, at the time, and they came up and said, oh yeah, that was me and my dad's song, you know, so of course the younger ones, they don't remember it. They've heard of the concert for New York, but certainly those of my generation, many of the firefighters there and the captains and some of the kind of executive staff were at the concert for New York. And I hadn't realized how much it meant to them then. And yesterday, I have to say, there was quite a lot of tears. And for some reason, the song still seems to be relevant and provide some solace. And as a songwriter, it's incredibly humbling.
1: Well, that too, I don't know if you played. Did you play Tuesday Morning? I don't know that you can without orchestral backup.
0: No, we didn't play Tuesday, the song that that I wrote about the lessons of 9/11. But tomorrow on Fox News, I have a op-ed entitled Tuesday that will share my thoughts of Did We Forget the Lessons of 9/11, which is the nature of that song. And I think we both know the answer to that. But so that'll be coming out tomorrow morning on Fox News. And I'll be speaking more about that throughout the day.
1: I will look for that in the morning and talk about it on tomorrow's program. John Ondrasik, thank you for honoring the families of the fallen themselves, and being back in New York 25 years later to sing Superman. John once told me, you sing the songs people want to hear, as well as your new stuff, and that's the one people want to hear right now. John Ondrasik can be followed on X at John Ondrasik. Five for Fighting is out and touring and everywhere, and boy, it's a great show. Whenever you have a chance, go listen to John. And in the meantime, coming up, I've got Dr. Michael Oren from Israel, Senator Tom Cotton, Jim Garrity, Vic Mattis, Josh Krosshauer. I got so many people coming at me today. Bethany Mandel coming along. that you don't want to go anywhere else. I do want to remember a year ago today, our colleague, my friend Charlie Kirk, was murdered because of the sort of mass psychosis on the left that has just spread like a wildfire. It's also on the right. I don't want to downplay that either. It has not manifested itself in the killing rage that it has on the left in America. But we lost Charlie a year ago today, and it's the eve. I was thinking this morning, driving to the street, I'm in the same building. Dwayne's on my right, Adam's on my left, just like 25 years ago, and thinking about the Monday 25 years ago. It's a Thursday today before 9/11, and everything did change, and nothing goes back the same way, but you grow and you live through it. Resilience, endurance, faith in God. I'll be right back, America. Stay tuned to the Hugh Hewitt Show.
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0: Welcome back, America. I'm Hugh Hewitt. I want to bring up the speed on news. We have second night of the Republican convention coming up tonight. President Trump made news last night in Dallas with the $5,000 dividend. I think he ought to have called it, by the way. I'm not sold on this at all. But if you're going to call it something, call it the Biden Inflation Reparations Plan. That's what I would call it. The Biden Inflation Reparations Plan is to give you $5,000 for the money that the Biden inflation took away from you. Trouble is, it's I think it's about $1.5 trillion proposal. To pay for that, I have a plan to pay for it as well. You simply open up the window, the IRA 401k conversion window to Roth IRA 401k at a flat rate of 15%, and you can more than raise that kind of money. But I want to raise that kind of money for defense, and so I don't know. I want to get to that, but first I have to tell you about, I'm watching this yesterday on the airplane. I'm flying from east to west yesterday, and broadcasting today and tomorrow from the same building that I broadcast from 25 years ago, with Dwayne on my right and Adam on my left, like 25 years ago. And we were on the air from 9 to noon East Coast time 25 years ago. And then we came back in from 6 to 9 or 10 p.m. that night. So we have 6 or 7 hours. I've never listened to the audio. It was just radio then. It wasn't on the Salem News Channel like this is now. But a few hundred stations. So I'm still, 25 years later, having people tell me, I told them about 9/11 because they were going to work early on the West Coast or going to work at 7 a.m. in Vegas or 6 a.m. in Denver, or they were rolling into work a little bit late on the East Coast, whatever. I was the voice in their ear. And if you're on a radio, it's before cell phones, it's before smartphones. All you've got in the car 25 years ago is the fella or guy or gal on the radio. As a test, I don't listen to the radio very much because I'm a news guy and I listen to podcasts. So I turn on Ryan Seacrest. I always thought Ryan Seacrest was a good guy. I don't know where I got that impression, but I'm in a borrowed car in California, not a rental, borrowed car. And it's on Ryan Seacrest, so I'm not going to change the thing. And Ryan Seacrest does something called Ryan's Roses. And I listen to it. It's the cruelest thing I've heard on radio in a long life of listening to radio. I just cannot believe, and I'm just going to leave it at that. You and me on radio and television, you and me in broadcasting, you and me in podcasting, there is no excuse for using your platform to inflict pain. And I do not know what happened to Ryan Seacrest, but that was not a funny bit. It was a cruel bit. And so I learned, there were cruel shock jocks 25 years ago as well. I worked with a few of them. It's never been my shtick. I think people have to do that are demonstrating an incapacity to deal with the format. Now, I'm on television right now on the Salem News Channel on every fast TV in America, but I'm also on the radio driving people home on the West Coast or back to lunch on the East Coast, and there's just no excuse to use a broadcast platform to inflict pain. There's enough pain in the world. You don't have to do that. So President Trump last night, before I get to Trump, Tallarico's everywhere. All right? Tallarico's not going to win Texas. Ken Paxton's going to win Texas. Because as I said on Fox News 2 days ago to Dana Perino and Bill Hemmer, if Tallarico wins, they got to shutter the Alamo. They got to repurpose the Alamo if Tallarico wins. That's it. That Texas, do you hear me? You cannot have the Alamo. They got to move that to Arizona if Tallarico wins. And you got to take Friday Night Lights off of the streaming platform. And you have to revoke Lonesome Dove, which is being remade, by the way. I can't believe that choice. But Larry McMurtry has gone to the Angels, so he can't say no. You can't get better than perfect. Tommy Lee Jones, Robert Duvall, whoever played Blue Duck, you can't get better than perfect. Show the old one again. I mean, HD it or whatever you CGI people do But I don't know about remake. There are a couple of prequels and a couple of sequels to Lonesome Dove. You can make those, Woodrow and Gus. But honestly, that was bad news. So I'm watching Tallarico, and all he keeps saying, and people bring up, he said every crazy thing you could. He's the craziest person running. So he's got a shtick now, which is, I missed the mark, talking about six genders. I missed the mark. God is binary. I missed the mark on oil and gas. We got to shut that down. I missed the mark. And so I just began. He missed so many marks, he thought Caesar pulled through. He missed so many marks, he thought Ruffalo was a Zionist. I mean, that guy has missed so many marks. There aren't enough targets for him to miss. And I just don't believe Texas was going to buy it. But then President Trump gets up and he says this, cut number five.
8: What we're doing is, because we've done so well, and because our country is making so much money, that only I can make this promise to you. And here is my promise. If the Republicans win the House of Representatives and the United States Senate, both of them, because of our economic, tremendous economic success, like in history, we've never had anything like what's happening. But because of our tremendous strength and success economically, I will issue a dividend to every adult citizen in the United States of America for $5,000.
0: All right, so immediately, I heard NBC saying he can't do that. Well, he can't issue the check. He'd have to go to Congress and get it through a reconciliation. But, you know, when Joe Biden arrived in town, he spent $2.2 trillion with the Build Back Better Biden buyout, and that unleashed inflation. And so Donald Trump could, in fact, propose to a Republican Senate and House that they do that. I think it would cost $1.5 trillion. I would call it Biden inflation reparations, actually. But they ought to pay for it. And I know how to pay for it. There are trillions and trillions and trillions of dollars that Americans have in their IRA and 401k, and they can't take them out, and they can't convert them to Roth because they pay too much tax on it. Open the window at a flat fixed rate, 15%. You'll make the money that you're going to return. People will also, by the way, be better off financially into their golden years. But offer a way to pay for it. But people jumping down the throat. Just remember, Biden did that. Biden spent $2 trillion. Before you tell me that the president can't come into office and sprinkle money around, you're forgetting President Obama. You're forgetting President Biden. They both did it. So it's not illegal to make that offer. He is talking about, we are undergoing an economic boom. There's an Iran tax on the economy right now, on top of the Iran tax that has been on the economy since 1979. And if we get rid of that Iran tax, the boom is going to be extraordinary. But I mean, 161,000 jobs in August, private sector heavy, women heavy. I'm telling you, it's morning in America again. And Trump is drawing attention to that, and the president's right to do so. Whatever you think about that, and I'll come back and play more audio when we come back to the Hugh Hewitt Show. Stay tuned.
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6: With SRN News, I'm Bob Agnew in Washington. President Trump says that he's banning CNN, MS Now, and Politico from the White House due to what he called unfavorable coverage. He also threatened that more such media prohibitions could be coming, offering his administration's latest test of constitutional First Amendment protections, guaranteeing the freedom of the press. The president has long bristled at news coverage that casts him in a negative light, sometimes, he says, falsely. President Trump officially signed the Russia sanctions bill into law Friday. It authorizes further sanctions and tariffs against Russia amid the Kremlin's ongoing conflicts with Ukraine. President Trump announcing on Friday all 50 states will join in a program set to provide most favored nation pricing to some drugs within the Medicaid program, bringing the net price of selected drugs down to prices paid in certain other countries. The administration claims Medicaid will save billions of dollars. This is SRN News.
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8: We were everyone. We were more.
9: Welcome back, America. I'm Hugh Hewitt. Vice President Vance went on with Fox News after the convention's closed to talk about the Trump dividend with Bret Baier, cut number 10.
10: What the president's talking about is fundamentally a dividend for American workers. We're taking in an extraordinary amount of revenue because the president of the United States is actually standing up to both foreign companies, but also foreign countries who've been taking advantage of America's workers for pretty much my entire life. All of these tariffs, what is a tariff, Brett? A tariff is when the president of the United States says, if you want to undercut the wages of American workers, if you want to ship American jobs overseas, you're going to pay a big fat penalty when you try to bring that stuff back into the United States of America. Those penalties have generated a lot of revenues. They've helped us pay down debt. What the president's just saying is, if you keep it going to the American people, if you keep us in power and allow us to continue to do these things, then you're going to share in some of the benefit of this incredible wealth that, we're creating in the United States of America. I don't think it's a controversial idea. It's actually the president of the United States saying we're all working together. We're all on the same team. And if we continue to create wealth, that wealth is going to go back to the American people.
9: That was cut number one, cut number two, cut number 11.
10: What the president said exactly, that we've created a lot of prosperity. If the American people give Republicans another chance to govern, we're going to create more prosperity. And we want the American people to share in that prosperity. Again, we have for 40 years, my entire life, the basic bipartisan economic policy consensus is that it didn't matter if we shipped American jobs overseas. What the president has done is say that if you want to undercut the wages of American workers, if you want to ship American factories overseas, you have to pay a big fat tariff to bring that stuff back into our country. That's done two things. One, it's generated some revenue for the federal government, but more importantly, it's cost $20 trillion of new investment to come into our country. I don't think the dividend really is about Iran at all. I think it's about the American people and a recognition that when you create wealth and prosperity, we want all Americans to be able to participate in it.
9: Oh, good for him. I think he made a very good argument about it last night. The president remembered our colleague Charlie Kirk last night as well. Cut number eight.
11: Exactly 1 year ago tomorrow, a far-left extremist assassinated my great friend and conservative voice, Charlie Kirk. Because Charlie Kirk spoke the truth. What shocked millions of Americans was not only the fact that Charlie was murdered as bad as it was, but also how many people made an excuse for it or cheered for it. They were cheering, some people, sick people. For a brief moment, the mask came off the radical left, and you saw what they were really all about. And now those same people are trying to get power over you in this election, and they are all voting Democrat, okay? They're all voting, every one of them, and you can't let it happen. We will not let them win, and in Charlie's honor, I just want to say we love you, Charlie, and Erica is here someplace. Erica, where is Erica?

0: want to let everyone know that tonight at 8 p.m., we are doing a special Remembering Charlie Kirk on the Salem News Channel. That's tonight at 8 p.m. on SNC. 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Or if you have Fast TV, you know, Pluto or Roku or Amazon or Samsung, you can find the Salem News Channel and you can find Remembering Charlie. That is tonight, 8 p.m. Eastern. Don't miss that. Vice President also took to the TPUSA podcast this morning, cut number 12.
1: I'll be honest with you, man. I'm pissed off that Charlie's dead. A year on, sometimes I find myself talking to God and saying, why the hell did you do this? Why did you leave this big gap for all of us? But I also remember that there is a purpose to it. And if I'm really following Charlie's example, which I try to do, you got to have a little bit of humility about the ways in which God is speaking to us in these moments. And I try to remind myself of that. As pissed off as I still am, as heartbroken as I still am, there is very much a purpose to this. We don't fully understand it, but we got to have a little humility and try to understand that purpose and live by that purpose as best we can.
0: Good message from the Vice President. Everyone at Salem, everyone at Turning Point appreciates what the President and the Vice President said. I'm sure, though I do not know Erica and his family, that they appreciate that as well. Continue to pray for the family and continue to come right back. I'll be here with Dr. Michael Oren from Israel, I think, next on The Hugh Hewitt Show.
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0: Welcome back, America. I'm Hugh Hewitt, joined by Dr. Michael Oren, former Israeli ambassador to the United States, founder of the Israel Advocacy Group. Dr. Oren, welcome back. 2 headlines in the Wall Street Journal. Iran is back producing ballistic missiles underground. And number 2, Iran is trying to hit American Navy ships. To it, I add a 3rd fact. Iran dares to shoot at our ships and hit our bases. They don't dare shoot at Israel. Why?
5: Because I think they have the measure of the man or the country. They knew if they shoot at us, we're going to respond. We're going to respond in a way that we haven't responded previously. You know, during the last war, we were kept on a relatively short leash, Hugh. And that is that, you know, we were able to, you know, carry out many, many sorties every day. But the targets we chose had to be closely coordinated with the United States, and they couldn't include energy targets. This time, there'll be no limit, no leash. And everything will be within the sights of the IAF, the Israel Air Force, including Karg Island. They can strike at an American basis, and they know that that the president, very much aware, and I think smartly, is not going to respond in a massive way. He's going to respond in a very calculated way, in a limited way, until after November 4th, until after the midterm elections.
0: All right, Mr. Ambassador, that will be, quote, smart, unless and until they hit the USS blank and kill a bunch of sailors, or they land one on top of a hardened bunker at our base. Or as was really, they pretty much destroyed our installation at Bahrain. That was leaked today. Ought we to up our deterrence game?
5: Do you remember we had this conversation about, what was it, back in February, March? You know, what would happen if a missile hit a U.S. aircraft carrier?
0: I don't.
5: Remember? You don't remember that? We talked about
0: it. I don't remember your answer. I remember asking you. I don't know what your answer was.
5: No, we talked about the Sheffield. I said, remember the Sheffield
0: factor? Oh,
5: that's right. Yeah. Right, right. You remember that. Yeah. The Sheffield factor going back to the Falklands War of 1982 when a French-made rocket, right, was
0: Exocet.
5: Fired by the Argentinians. At it. Yeah. An Exocet rocket was fired at the Sheffield, hit the Sheffield, killed a number of British seamen. It was the first time since really World War II when a British warship had been struck, and it really impacted the course of the war. All you need is one missile that's hit. And we had this discussion, and you assured me that the defenses around these American warships were very, very, very, very dense, very, very secure. But still, you're up against the law of averages. If you're going to fire 100 rockets at any system, we know this in Israel, you fire 100 rockets at Iron Dome. Iron Dome has a 92% effectiveness rate. You know, 8 of those rockets are liable to get through, and they're liable to hit something. So we are at a very, very delicate juncture now in this war. And another headline we didn't mention was the Wall Street Journal headline that said that both Rubio and J.D. Vance had told the president that this war could go on beyond, you know, continue beyond his term in office. We don't doubt that, but that's assuming that everything stays exactly the same, that there's no sort of wild cards. And a wild card could be, quite tragically, if one of these rockets gets through and hits at not just an American warship or an American base, and American servicemen are injured or worse. And then the United States is going to have to respond, I think, in a more less than calibrated, much in a more restricted, restrained way. And that's going to put us on course to a different outcome of the war. Ultimately, I think, whether it's before November 4th or after November 4th, I think the president is going to act in a very robust manner.
0: So, Ambassador Oren, if we want to establish the deterrence for the United States targets that Israel has established for its entire country, what would you advise President Trump to do right now rather than after they get lucky?
5: Again, I think you gotta stay at the table, and you gotta be very cool. Cool, you know, keep your cards to yourself, and don't show your hand. And what I mean by this, the Iranians are gonna try to provoke the United States into a renewed large-scale military action in order to get oil prices to get up to maybe $120 a barrel, to get further, or certainly further erode the support for the president's policies within the United States, and further impair the chances of the Republicans retaining both the House and the Senate in the midterm elections. That's what they're going for. They're playing an American political game, not just a Middle Eastern and at least military gain. And the military front is also getting much more complex, because as the Houthi rebels, and I don't know why they're called rebels, they're tourists, are approaching the seacoast near the Bab al-Mandab waterway. They can close off that waterway, and from there they can also strike at the entrance of the Suez Canal. So you have a situation where Iran and its proxies can control all the waterways in and out of the Middle East. That's actually an intolerable situation. It is a highly fluid, very, very flammable situation. The president's going to have to play it cool and try not do his best not to get dragged into this open warfare that the Iranian regime so much wants in order to impact the outcome of the November elections.
0: Is there, in your mind, a discrete target list that would send the message that Israel has sent and received by the IRGC junta, which is don't hit our ship, don't hit Israel, or everything in this category will go away?
5: I don't think they need that message. I think the Iranians understand that. I think they understand that the people of Israel, not just the government of Israel, is willing to go back into this world. And we spoke on this computer, you know, during the war, and I was running back and forth to our bomb shelter. We're willing to put up with that. We're willing to put up with that because we understand that Iran poses an existential threat. And maybe there's just one existential threat, but several existential threat, a nuclear threat, a ballistic missile threat, a terror threat to this country. And that is intolerable. And we are willing to pay that price. But next time we go to war, we're going to go all out, and no more leash. And no more limited list of targets. We're going to go all out. The Israeli Air Force, hundreds of warplanes, can incinerate Kirk Island in a matter of hours.
0: Well, I go back to my question. So can American flights from the George Washington, from air bases and F-22s and B-2s. I'm not saying take out cars. Aren't they not to take out something that looks a lot like cars, but maybe is 10% of cars?
5: Oh, the United States can afford to, you know, ratchet up. you know, and Israel doesn't have to play that game. Unfortunately, we don't have, you know, it's not going to affect our elections the way it's going to affect the midterm elections. Support for war in this country is very, very high in contrast to what's going on in the United States. And actually, by going to war, it's just the opposite situation of what you have in the United States. By going to war, President Trump risks losing support in his electoral season. In our electoral season, Netanyahu would like nothing better than to go to war now, because he feels that that would greatly enhance his chances of getting reelected in October.
0: Dr. Oren, always good to talk to you. I'm just going to close by saying, I think maybe the Iranians have to understand President Trump is more like Netanyahu than they think he is. It would be useful for them to learn that. Michael Oren can be followed on X at Dr. Michael Oren, and find and support the Israel Advocacy Group. 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I'll be right back, America. Stay tuned.
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0: Welcome back. I'm Hugh Hewitt on the West Coast today and tomorrow. Looking forward to talking next hour with Senator Cotton, Vic Mattis, Josh Kroshauer. We've got Jim Garrity coming up, Selena Zito later in the day, Bethany Mandel, lots ahead. Let me remind you, even as we mourn a year anniversary of the assassination of Charlie Kirk, even as we remember respectfully the victims of 9/11 and all the traumas since, we are Americans and we bounce back. I was glad to see on yesterday's long cross-country trip, had to go through Chicago, and this took forever to get here. Headwinds. Anyway, football's back. Seahawks playing last night. Sam Darnold went down, and immediately every online doctor had him, out of football forever. My prayer is that he quickly recover. But, of course, Americans are pretty crazy about football. It is tailgating season, which reminds me of besthotgrill.com. Whether you're going out for Friday Night Lights tomorrow night, because high school football's back, Warren Kennedy's playing Garfield McNeil. Just want you to know that. Warren Kennedy got left off of his list. besthotgrill.com. That is where you go for Friday Night Lights, College Saturday, Pro Sunday, parking lot, backyard, with your buddies on the block party. 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
13: Breaking news this hour at Town Hall. I'm Bob Agnew in Washington. President Trump says he's banning three media outlets from the White House.
14: President Trump says he is banning CNN, MS Now, and Politico from the White House due to what he called unfavorable coverage, and says more could follow In a post on Truth Social, he said it was for constant reporting of fake news. It's the administration's latest test of First Amendment protections, and it could upend the traditional five network TV pool that covers the president. The president has pursued legal action against a variety of media outlets, including the New York Times, the Wall Street Journal, and the BBC. The Associated Press is still involved in the case after he kicked their journalists out of smaller events at the White House in retaliation for not changing the Gulf of Mexico's name. Jennifer King, Washington.
13: It could be another reason for the ultra-rich to consider switching states. California voters about to decide whether billionaires should pay a 5% wealth tax. And two wealthy supporters are facing some very simple challenges.
15: Tom Steyer and NVIDIA CEO Jensen Huang both support California's proposed billionaire tax. Huang says he's perfectly fine paying it, potentially more than $7 billion. But critics ask, if they truly believe the tax is necessary, why wait for voters? Nothing prevents them from donating that money to California right now. The proposal may promise redistribution, but it could also drive wealth and innovation out of the state. Richard Boyd reporting.
13: A new report raising questions about coordination among federal judges handling President Trump's immigration crackdown in Minnesota.
16: The judges say they were responding to a surge in cases, sharing legal templates and consulting by email. Critics, however, argue that this amounted to coordinated resistance against the administration and its immigration agenda. The judges insist they were protecting their court's due process. This controversy highlights an escalating clash between the judiciary and the Trump administration. Ron Taylor reporting.
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13: The Texas Department of Transportation has paused issuing permits for flock cameras and other automated license plate readers along state roads.
18: The decision, directed by Governor Greg Abbott, doesn't affect cameras already installed. The agency confirmed the pause on Thursday. The cameras scan vehicles to compile license plate data, raising privacy concerns. Abbott's late August order blocked state funding for these cameras, leading to hundreds being shut down. City councils and county commissions have also unplugged cameras due to privacy concerns and misuse by law enforcement. Keith Peters reporting.
13: Mississippi will assemble the state's largest law enforcement presence ever for a college football game this weekend. It's part of heightened security in place around the stadium and off campus, for that matter, for the much-anticipated game tonight against LSU and former Rebels coach Lane Kiffin. You'll find breaking news and analysis at townhall.com. Warren Buffett is stepping down as chairman of Berkshire Hathaway after leading the $1 trillion conglomerate for more than six decades.
19: Warren Buffett is taking on a new role as chairman emeritus of Berkshire Hathaway after serving as chairman since 1970. His son Howard will become the company's new chairman as part of a long-planned succession. The 96-year-old, known to many financial market followers as the Oracle of Omaha, will remain a director. Buffett says he's confident with CEO Greg Abel and his son Howard as they lead Berkshire Hathaway.
13: Buffett became famous for his methodical investing style. Buy good businesses when their prices are low and then be patient with your well-chosen picks. And he rode that very policy for decades, beating the rest of the U.S. stock market before he retired as Berkshire's chairman on Friday, less than a year after giving up his role as CEO. More on these stories.
2: Hey, I am Brant, and her name is Sherry, and she's a friend and a colleague of mine, and we were just praying for her, actually, because she had a major surgery she just went through.
3: Yes, and I am very happy about something you actually talk about all the time, which is MediShare. That's
2: of
3: right,
2: of course.
3: Yeah.
2: So what was your experience like with MediShare and your healthcare bills?
3: You know what? It was seamless, and that's such a blessing when you're already nervous about a health issue, which I was.
2: Yeah.
3: Members shared my expenses. There were zero problems, and let me tell you, having people pray with you when you call in,

0: Arkansas. Senator, welcome back. I want to get to headlines, but first I want to ask you to remind people where you were on 9/11 and how it impacted your life. I know the story pretty well, but tell the audience.
1: Thank you. I was in my last year in law school, planning obviously to go out to be a lawyer. But I walked out of my class that morning and the day before smartphones and Wi-Fi and learned that this terrible attack had happened. And that really changed my direction in life. I wanted to rush out right away and join the Army, but cooler heads prevailed. Some of my friends were in the Army at the time, so I finished school and worked for a couple of years to pay off my loans. But once I did that and got all my affairs in order, I joined the Army and became an infantry officer and served in Iraq and Afghanistan and at Arlington National Cemetery in between those two overseas tours. So you can say it had a profound effect on my life, as it did on so many Americans.
0: I just want, I am spending the day talking to people yesterday, today, tomorrow, and this week talking to people about the impact, but I knew it sent you into the military, well, otherwise you would have probably been at Gibson, Dunn and Crutcher, buttoned down and a partner. I don't know, which office were you going to join, Senator?
1: I might have ended up, in terms of public life, working as a prosecutor here in Arkansas or maybe as a judge. That kind of work always appealed to me as a younger man before the 9/11 attacks. But as I said, kind of lost my motivation to be in a courtroom after the 9/11 attacks and wanted to be on the battlefield defending our nation.
0: Well, I appreciate that. I do not believe you were alone, but to everyone who was that way impacted, we salute and thank you. Let me turn now. You are the chair of the Senate Intel Committee. You are also on the Senate Armed Services Committee. Two headlines in the Wall Street Journal at this hour. Iran is producing ballistic missiles again, and with close calls on U.S. warship, Iran shows new appetite for escalation. I just asked Ambassador Michael Oren. Iran's rump regime, the IRGC, will not dare shoot at Israel, but they're shooting cruise missiles at our ships. What's the difference in your mind between what Israel has done and what we haven't done yet to Iran?
1: Well, Hugh, I want to say that I'm not going to comment on supposed intelligence that's been leaked to newspapers. I will say that we should assume that Iran is up to no good. They've been up to no good for 47 years. That's one of the reasons why we decided to strike their nuclear facility and destroy it last year, and why we delivered such a severe blow to their missile and their drone program earlier this year. It is correct that since the end of the major series of strikes in early April, that Iran has not targeted Israel again, unlike not just some of our bases, but a lot of our Arab friends in the nation. And that's because I think that Iran is deathly afraid of Israel. And after the punishing blows Israel has delivered to it in recent years, and they know that Israel will hit back much, much harder than Iran hits Israel. And I think that's an important lesson.
0: Do you think the United States has delivered that lesson yet?
1: We have you, but obviously, they call us the great Satan. Israel is only the little Satan. So if they have a choice, they're going to try to take on the great Satan first. And that's what they've been doing now, not just for the last 6 months, but the last 47 years. But I think the combination of the retaliatory strikes in recent weeks, along with the very, very tight and tightening economic vice that we have on Iran's leaders right now, is putting very difficult choices to them.
0: All right, now, can I switch to politics for a moment, Senator? Last night, President Trump made a big speech. He'll make another one tonight. He introduced the concept of the Trump dividend. The MS Now people lost their minds. I point out, I'm not a fan of that program, but even if it went through, he'd be spending less money than Joe Biden spent with the Build Back Better bonanza for his friends. I'd want to pay for it and all that kind of stuff. Putting that aside, do you think the convention is doing what it's intended to do, which is alert America to how crazy the Democrats are this cycle?
1: Well, I saw in your social media post the idea of calling it, rather than a Trump dividend, a Biden inflation reparation, which I thought was amusing.
0: Thank you.
1: And I think the president's general point is 100% correct, that if Republicans win this election, Americans will be more prosperous and safer than they will if Democrats are in charge. Now, how we helping families around the state of Arkansas and around the country, that's open for debate. As you point out, Hugh, giving that kind of money to every adult citizen would give money

0: a lot of wealthy folks. I've already heard some very blessed Arkansans, even higher than Hugh Hewitt's tax bracket, say that while they love the president, they don't think they need $5,000 checks, as opposed, you know, to the waitress down the street in their hometown restaurant. You know, there's other ideas floating out there, like you had a good one about allowing people to convert their 401ks or their IRAs into Roths at a simple flat rate. A lot of ways that we can share greater prosperity with the American people that won't be around if Democrats are in charge again, because all they're going to do is hike taxes and spend it on their wild-eyed programs.
1: Well, there is a huge gap eaten out of working people's lives by the inflation that Joe Biden set off. And if we want to make reparations for that, that's fine. I don't think we ought to give it to people in any bracket above the minimum bracket. I'll put it that way. Let me ask you, though, about the general point. I was in the Reagan administration. They got hammered in 82. He won 49 states in 84 because the Reagan policies took 2.5 years to kick in. I think the Trump policies have already kicked in, judging by the jobs report. But the Iran tax, and there are two of them, the immediate one that we're paying because of this battle, and the one we've been paying 47 years that's priced into the world petroleum market and the world risk insurance premiums because it's a crazy regime. I think the world would experience tremendous growth if that regime collapsed. You agree with me, Senator?
0: Hey, and Hugh, you're right about the experience under Reagan. You know, when Democratic presidents like Jimmy Carter and Joe Biden unleash inflation into our economy, it's very hard to tame it in a short time window. It was 9% under Joe Biden. We got it down to nearly 3%. That's not good enough. We need to do more. But one way to do more is to increase the flow of oil in the global economy. And fortunately, one of the best countries doing that is here in America. And we can pump more oil and gas here in America. That will help bring down the price of gas and diesel. And we can also make sure that our Arab friends in the Middle East are able to produce their oil and get it through the strait. And ultimately, in the medium term, is render the Strait of Hormuz irrelevant by building greater pipeline capacity to avoid it. And as you say, maybe the ultimate way to reduce that risk premium in the Middle East is for Iran to be governed by a normal government as opposed to terrorist fanatics.
1: Amen. Last question, Senator. I know you're running for re-election. You're busy meeting Arkansans where they are and talking to him, but I hope you can get a trip out to help Paxton in Texas and Mike Rogers in Michigan and Susan Collins in Maine and maybe even Michelle Tafoya in Minnesota, because they're all running against DSA weirdos, crazies, radicals, and people off the map of American politics. Are you finding a day here and there to help out?
0: Well, I'm going to try to, Hugh. Obviously, running my own race in Arkansas, I'm busy in the state, and we'll be back in Washington in session in Senate for the rest of this month starting on Monday. You mentioned a lot of our great candidates. Another one we just got this week, John Sununu in New Hampshire.
1: I think that's
0: a great shot to win. We got obviously strong incumbents as well, like Susan Collins in Maine or Husted in Ohio. We've got folks coming in from the House like Ashley Hinson in Iowa. These are all very critical races, and I would encourage all your listeners to maybe send a few bucks their way, and especially if they live in those states, make sure they're registered to vote, to get out to vote, and tell their friends and their family and their neighbors as well how important these races are to the future of our nation.
1: Well, thank you for joining me, Senator. I hope you're back in time to vote for the AM radio and every car act when it comes to the floor. Steve Scalise told me they're going to vote it out of the House and send it over. So whenever they bring that to the floor, I hope you get back in time to vote for that. I appreciate your taking time with me today. Safe travel, Senator Cotton. I appreciate it very much. Senator Tom Cotton, Chairman of the House, the Senate Intelligence Committee. I want to mention President Trump last night, cut number 6.
2: If they win, every bill becomes a ransom negotiation. It'll be very tough. If we want to fund the military, then we'll have to pay the Marxists who want to destroy it. If we want a homeland security funding, then we'll have to pay the radicals who think we deserved, like I said, 9/11. I don't think so. With your vote in this election, you can tell these far-left lunatics and fanatics that America is not for sale to them or to anybody else. Thank you. We do not negotiate with communists, with socialists, or with radical left lunatics.
1: We don't. And I, you know, I think this convention is a great idea, because what normally is a six-year election is usually a referendum on the president who's been there for 6 years. He's framed it as a choice between Trump and the Republicans and the DSA and Abdul El-Sayed. I'd go with the Republicans. Stay tuned, America. I'm Hugh Hewitt.
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1: Welcome back, America. I'm Hugh Hewitt, joined by Vic Mattis, co-host of the Getting Hammered podcast, which entertained me greatly as I flew coast to coast yesterday, Vic. I was surprised when the discussion of commenting on spousal haircuts came up. I have a rule, Vic, which is the fetching Mrs. Hewitt has never had a bad haircut. It's remarkable. 100% of the time for 44 years, she's gotten a great haircut. Didn't you know that?
14: Yes. Well, I believe that about the fetching Mrs. Hewitt. I mean, sometimes, you know, lightning strikes that way. You know, I mean, it's lightning strikes twice or whatever the phrase is. It's the same thing with my wife. She's never had a bad haircut. And I again, as I said, if she decided to have a very short one, I mean, you know, the face speaks, you know, it speaks for itself. So she could wear any sort of have any sort of hair and she'd be looking wonderful. Me, on the other hand, if I have slightly one hair off, it's a disaster.
1: Well, you're kind of like Dwayne. Dwayne gets his hair cut in the back of a pickup. With a new driver and a new barber. So that's what Dwayne does. Let me ask you, though, about when your wife asks how it looks on you. Because on, I think, two occasions, I've said, that looks perfectly awful. And it's because it was not her color scheme. And she's accepted that twice in 44 years. Do you dare go there?
14: No, I don't think I've ever said anything like that, and I've now been married for 22 years. She once went for a haircut that was very much of the Jennifer Aniston style. I'm all for that, Hugh. I think it's great. I think I said on Mary Catherine's show, I might draw the line if she ever decided to get a sort of retro perm, but thank goodness she hasn't gone there.
1: All right, so I'm just telling people, Vic's never done that. That looks perfectly awful in 22 years. I've done it twice in 44. So I think the rule might be after 30 years and you get a second after 40 years. That might be the rule. Otherwise, you look fabulous, dear. Okay, let me talk to you about something I did not know. Jimmy Curry, what did you talk about? Jimmy Curry cooking? I don't know. You wanted to be a cook or you think you're a cook? That's hard work, Vic. We're writers.
14: It is hard
1: work.
14: We're
1: talkers.
14: Yes,
1: why would you want to be working that hard?
14: Well, I love food so much I ended up writing about food, and then I started getting involved in wanting to cook everything. And, you know, years ago, I did a story on Cooks Illustrated, which was this miraculous magazine based out of Boston, which has no advertising and has, you know, tens and thousands or hundreds of thousands of subscribers, and it makes money. So I wanted to go there and figure out what the secret of their success was. And ever since then, and including where Christopher Kimball has since gone on to Milk Street, they send me these cookbooks all the time. I don't ask for them, but I get them. And I try to make it at least an effort to make something ambitious on weekends and then something that's serviceable during the week. I like to cook. Kate likes to clean, so it's perfect. But again, you know, after a while, I do get tired, you know, on standing on my feet and having to chop so many things. But that's where I really take a lot of pleasure. It's sort of a zen feeling for me, and it sort of operates a different part of your brain after editing all day. But again, as I mentioned, if that became a full-time job, I might be yearning to write again.
1: You know, Vic, I lack this gene, and so I have no, I can boil water, and in a pinch, I can make a sandwich, but I just don't get it, but more power to you. I am spending some time today and tomorrow asking everyone their 9/11 story. You're in D.C., I think at the Weekly Standard, the late, great Weekly Standard.
14: Yep.
1: Tell us about it.
14: That's right. I woke up in the morning. You know, one of the benefits of being an editor at a weekly, this was a Tuesday, as you know, is you can roll in a little bit later. And so I did. I had gone to work out downstairs, come upstairs, thought I would watch some Regis on ABC. And instead, it was Peter Jennings. And by then, I think the towers had been hit, and I was very confused. And then I called one of my fellow editors and said, what is going on, and what's the situation downtown? And he said, traffic is a mess because everybody was leaving the city, so the traffic pattern was all out of sorts. So I said, okay, I'll walk down to work. I walked down Connecticut Avenue, and it was bumper to bumper heading north. And I ran into my colleague, Christopher Caldwell. And so he got out of his car because nothing was moving. He said, who do you think it was? And I said, I think it's Osama bin Laden, not because I'm a foreign policy genius, but because the Weekly Standard had covered this thoroughly. Ruel Marcarecht.
1: One of the go-to guys of that era.
14: Yeah.
1: And still a go-to
14: That's
1: guy.
14: Right.
1: Former agency man, if I recall.
14: That is correct. He was a targets officer for Iran. And he is now at FDD. And he's written about it and about what Osama bin Laden had been planning to do to Americans, especially after the USS Cole. So that's the first thing that came to my mind. I walked further down towards DuPont Circle, and I saw something that you would see out of a movie, which was people gathered around, and I thought, what happened? Did somebody collapse? And in fact, people were gathered around watching a TV behind glass at some appliance store, a television store. And they were watching it happen live and talking about, oh, what is the status? I think one of the towers is already fallen. I think I told a woman that, and people were in shock. And then I continued onward to 1150 17th Street, where the Weekly Standard was, as you remember back in those days. And our office was actually bustling because White House speechwriters were forced out like everybody else was from the White House. They didn't know where to go, but they had the important job of helping craft President Bush's message. And so the speechwriters knew that they were always welcome at the Weekly Standard. And so when I was there, they were all there. Mike Gerson, John McConnell, Matt Scully, David Gerson, as I mentioned, David Frum. And that is what I remember of that day. And then I remember being told on the phone that Barbara Olson was on the plane that went into the Pentagon. And I informed our bosses of that as well. It was definitely a surreal time.
1: So, Vic, the question I sometimes ask people, bin Laden and his terrorist gang achieved strategic surprise, and while they inflicted grievous wounds on America, their targeting plot was terrible. If they had a successful targeting of the Congress and the White House, and they had planned for days when the president and the Congress were in session and maybe hit the court, what would have happened, in your mind, had they achieved the same level of strategic surprise but had better targeting decisions?
14: Yeah, I mean, you know, it would have been shocking. It's something straight out of, as you know, a Tom Clancy novel where this happens. And of course, there is a television series about that starring Kiefer Sutherland. And so there's always a cabinet member, as you know, who's not going to be present there when this happens. It would be so shocking for the nation. There are emergency measures that, as you know, the government takes. I mean, there are hideaways and places such as at the
1: Rebar. But do you have any doubt
14: that
1: we would have stood up the same government? Do you have any doubt in your mind we would have somehow stood up the same government?
14: No, I think that we would have managed to survive this. And we would have taken very extreme measures. I mean, we talk about, the operations in Afghanistan and Iraq. I really think the American people at that point would have been like, okay, let us do whatever it takes to make sure this never, ever happens again. And again, we're very fortunate. And I want to remind readers that this coming up Sunday, the Weekend Beacon is featuring Andrew McCarthy on a book called The Second Wave and Jonathan Shanzer on a book called All the President's Wars. And it's 9/11 related. And it's very important to remember. There's been a lot of problems and challenges prosecuting terrorists and going about it the wrong way, but they did a lot of good things, and America has been safe since.
1: 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Thank you, Vic Mattis. Follow him at Victorino Mattis on X. I'll be right back.

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5: With SRN News, I'm Bob Agnew in Washington. President Trump has officially signed the Russia sanctions bill. He signed it into law Friday, authorizing further sanctions and tariffs against Russia amid the Kremlin's ongoing war against Ukraine. President Trump says states will be able to free up money for their budgets with a new plan that cuts costs for Medicaid prescription drugs. The administration claims that Medicaid will save billions on those prescription drugs as a result. It's dubbed the Medicaid Generous Model. Experts say the savings are unclear since the content of the deal is not public. President Trump said that he's banning CNN, MS Now, and Politico from the White House due to what he called unfavorable coverage, and he also threatened that more such media prohibitions could be forthcoming, offering his administration's latest test of constitutional First Amendment protections, guaranteeing the freedom of the press. This is SRN News.
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7: Welcome back, America. I'm Hugh Hewitt. 5 years ago, President George W. Bush gathered at the Bush Library with former Secretary of State Condoleezza Rice. They talked about 9/11 and the conspiracy theories around it. I think it's useful to play it on the eve of the 25th anniversary. Cut number 13.
8: So I want to go for a moment to the generation that will not remember 9/11. So I'm a university professor, and I walk into the classroom, and not a single one of my students was born at the time of 9/11. What would you say to them about those days, about what you did, how you thought about it? What was it like when you walked into the Congress that night to give that speech to the nation? By the way, Tony Blair, the British Prime Minister, came to that speech. And the President asked him if he wanted to speak, and he said, "No, I just want to be here." But it was really quite a moment to walk into that chamber. How would you tell these young people, how would you relay to them the feelings of that time, the anxieties and the sense that we were coming together in an extraordinary time, extraordinary way?
9: Yeah, You know, it was, I remember that speech well. I don't remember the words well, but I remember giving that speech. And it was a pretty high drama speech. And it was one really meant to rally the nation, but also make the case as to what we intended to do. I can't remember in that speech if I said, if you harbor terrorists, you could be as guilty as terrorists. We're sending the word to Afghanistan. They cough up Al-Qaeda. The thing is, when a president says something, he's got to mean it. You know, I meant it. The Taliban didn't think I meant it. But I'm like World War II, you know. My dad fought in World War II, and for me, it was just a date. I mean, it had no emotional attachment whatsoever. But the danger of that is, if there's no emotional attachment to the fact that our country can be attacked, there's kind of a listlessness that can take place. There's kind of a, you know, people can say, oh, it's not going to happen. It'll never happen again. And that's a dangerous attitude in a dangerous world to have in a dangerous world.
8: And so you would say to them, what, be vigilant? Would you say
9: learn
8: to them,
9: to read,
8: try to,
9: for starters.
8: Pardon me? What was that?
9: Learn to read.
8: Well, to be fair, most of my students can read. I'm not sure what it is they're reading, but...
9: I'm sure. Well, you're at Stanford, of course. Anyway, SMU, they read a lot. Anyway, study history. I worry about the fact that kids don't have a real understanding of our nation's history. Not only the history of 250 years ago, but recent history. September 11, 2001. And there's a lot of stuff written about it. And it, to me, I would hope these civic courses teach the lessons of 9/11 so another generation can understand, you know, what we all went through, but why it's important that what we went through was necessary to safeguard what we believe.
8: Well, in some ways, we're fighting a little bit of an uphill battle because there's a lot of disinformation, misinformation, conspiracy theories about what happened. And trying to set that record straight, not just because we need to set the record straight, but also to honor those.
9: I agree.
8: So talk about that piece of it.
9: Well, I try not to pay attention to the conspiracy nuts.
8: Yeah, I'm not surprised at that.
9: Yeah.
8: Yes.
9: And they are spreading all kinds of stuff that's just not true. And I don't really go on the internet that much. You'd be happy to hear.
8: I didn't expect that you did, but that actually wasn't the question.
9: That's what I'm going to ask you.
8: Yeah. So, how do you keep alive the real story? That's really the point.
9: Well, events like this. Hopefully, you know, Laura and I are going to go to New York 2 days from now, and hopefully that'll cause people to take a serious look at what happened. It's a great museum there. We got a good one here. But you're right. The danger, of course, the farther it gets away from September 11, 2001, the more likely it is people will not remember, A, the importance, B, the surface, C, the sacrifice, and what it meant. And I don't know. That's a good question.
8: Well, you're doing your part right here.
10: I think he has done his part, as has Secretary Rice, as did Secretary Rumsfeld, Vice President Cheney when they were alive, others. Ari Fleischer always does a great part. I will say, and I always say, we were very blessed as a nation to have George W. Bush as our president at that moment for those times, and we could not have done better than we did. Mistakes, of course, made everywhere. But we could not have been better led than we were. Someone could have equaled it, but no one could have surpassed what W did. Stay tuned. I'll be right back.

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7: Welcome back, America. I'm Hugh Hewitt. The most interesting video on the web today is courtesy of the Israeli Defense Forces, who I think used every bit of dynamite they had in Israel to blow up the Al-Tafir Hezbollah IRGC complex on a ridge overlooking northern Israel in southern Lebanon. And I mean, if you were on the moon, you would have seen this thing, because it's a almost it's a 5 to 6 kilometer set of granite tunnels. Okay, 5Ks, 3.1 miles. So figure 3 mile long set of tunnel. 3 miles is a lot of tunnel, especially when you've built in showers, electricity, supply rooms, weaponry, communication. 3 miles of underground tunnels, and the IDF won the battle for Al-Tafir weeks ago. Then they wired the place and they blew it up. And if you go to my X account, I've reposted it a couple of times. Good on you, IDF. Now, I also want to say good on you, American military, for thinking tankers. I think it would be very useful if the president, if they shoot another one of our ships or shoot at one of our ships, I think, okay, we sank five tankers. If they shoot in a ship again, I think the rest of them ought to go to the bottom. And if they do it one more time, I'm out of patience with them shooting at our sailors. They shoot at bases, and we suffered the loss of one A-10 plane, or so I read. I don't know if it's classified or not. Don't know if it's correct or not. But exponential response is how you establish deterrence. Now I want to go back and cover a couple other things. One, Barry Weiss, new head of CBS News, founder of the Free Press, spoke at a Jewish leadership conference, something I watched yesterday, about how she wants to remake the news business. More power to her. Great, great set of comments. Cut number one.
8: All of us see the moment that we're in. And all of us see that the choices that it feels like we have sometimes, which is Hassan Piker and Tucker Carlson or Nick Fuentes and, you know, Andrew Tate, the kind of people that are rising in the podcast charts, those don't actually represent our values. And I don't think that they represent the values and the worldview of the vast majority of Americans. And so this is an opportunity to speak for the 75%, for the people that are on the center left and the center right that still believe in equality of opportunity, that still believe passionately in the American project, that still believe in all of the things that everyone in this room believes in, which is liberty and freedom and individual responsibility and in the most basic level, the right to know what is actually going on in the world, not the world as propagandists and ideologues imagine it to be, but what's actually going on in the world and in your community. So you can make decisions about where you to send your kids to school, about where to live and about how to vote. That used to just be normal. And the goal of what we're trying to do at CBS is to get back to that normalcy. And I feel incredibly energized and enthusiastic because I think that is where the vast majority of Americans actually are.
9: Well, so that articulation of that set of goals to speak into the lives of the 75%, how are you going to do that? What's your strategy for success?
8: So I think one of the problems is a lot of people have tried to do centrist news. I know this because I am like the target audience for those things. And the reason that they have all failed is it's like trying to force feed spinach down someone's throat, right? It's felt very like tofu, oatmeal. It's like centrist news is choosing the midpoint between every single topic. It's felt like an absence of charisma and identity. And I, you know, as nostalgic as people might be for an era in which 30 million Americans every night watch Walter Cronkite and saw him as the voice of truth, and I understand why they're nostalgic for that, we're not going back to that. So how do you build trust in a moment of unbelievably low trust in all of our public institutions, especially the mainstream press? I don't think it's by pretending like we can go back to having a view from nowhere. I think it's about who's in the room, right? I think it's about redrawing the lines of what falls in the 40-yard lines of acceptable debate and acceptable American politics and culture. And I don't mean that in like a censorious gatekeeping way. I mean having people that are clearly identifiably on the center left and on the center right in conversation with each other. And we've been doing so much of this at the Free Press. I was in, Chicago. Last week, I think I've lost all track of time, where Dana Loesch, former spokeswoman from the NRA, was debating Alan Dershowitz on guns. Now, these are people that have wildly different opinions on the Second Amendment, and yet showing that they can have good faith, very passionate, very charismatic disagreement and still like each other at the end of the day, we think it's important. And so it's, for me, it's always about the curation, like who's in the room, how are you showing centrist news, not as the absence of disagreement and the absence of charisma, but explicitly charismatic and disagreeable, and yet doing it in good faith. And the other way you do it is, you know, by being really honest with your audience. Like,
7: I agree with everything Barry Weiss just said, I've been doing it on this show since July 10 of 2000, and before that for another 10 years in the broadcast world. I've been doing it for NBC and for Fox, for PBS, for the Washington Post, the Washington Examiner, the Weekly Standard. I have been doing it for 37 years as a center-right constitutionalist, but I have two disagreements with her. One, I think 90% of America want that approach to news, 90%. 5% on the left and 5% on the right, that's still 30 million people, 15 million people on both ends. Well, they don't want that. They're scavengers and bottom feeders, and they don't want that. But 90% do. And it's not between the 40s, it's between the 20s. Play the game between the 20s. And there's a lot between the 40 and the 20 that was pushed out. I would guess I'm at the 35 because I'm an originalist. We're now in the 40s because the court is originalist. But El Rushbo, the great Rush Limbaugh, built the mall in which I had had a storefront for years, and the storefront's become the mighty Salem News Channel and Fox News, and saved American news. Rush saved American news by proof of concept that there was a market for the center-right to the conservative point of view, correctly stated, funny, amusing, without fear or favor, always right. If you make a mistake, correct yourself. Barry Weiss is picking up the baton. Good on her. I hope CBS catches up with Fox. It's a long way to go. I hope the other networks figure it out as well, because there's lots of room between the 20s. Stay tuned. I'll be right back on the Hugh Hewitt Show.
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7: 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Finally, I want to talk to you about Pipeline Advisors, our brand new sponsor, and I want to talk to you about what the Better Business Bureau had to say about Kenamil. Kenamil has gotten a warning from the Better Business Bureaus. They're worried about the ingredients in there. Kenamil has promoted natural milk fats in its whole milk formula as superior to fats from vegetable oil. After reviewing those claims, the advertising watchdog said the evidence doesn't support saying Kenamil is nutritionally superior to competing formulas. That decision comes as MAHA advocates are raising concerns about seed oil and other ingredients used in this specific infant formula. I don't know the science. I'll trust Secretary Kennedy and his team on this. They've launched Operation Stork Speed to review infant formula standards. Watchdog isn't, Better Business Bureau isn't dismissing concerns about what Secretary Kennedy is saying, but just be wary of claims that one product is nutritionally superior to another in the absence of solid evidence. That message is brought to you by Pipeline Advisors. And I tell you to stay tuned. Jim Garrity is next on The Hugh Hewitt Show.
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12: Breaking news this hour at Town Hall. I'm Bob Agnew in Washington. President Trump says states will soon be freeing up money for their budgets with a new plan that cuts the cost on prescription drugs in Medicaid.
13: Today we're launching the program that will provide the most favored nation discounts to state Medicaid programs covering nearly 70 million Americans. What we're doing is we're providing those tremendous discounts in prices to the states directly.
12: The administration claims Medicaid will save billions on prescription drug costs as a result of the plan. It's been called Medicaid Generous. Experts say the savings remain unclear since the content of the deal has not yet been made public. Big tech talks a lot about diversity, but its political giving tells a little different story.
14: A recent analysis of campaign donations found that roughly 90% of contributions from major technology companies and their employees went to Democrats. The reported figures include 99% from Netflix and Airbnb, 96% from Google and Meta, and 94% from Apple. That's despite Democrats backing antitrust actions, new regulations, and higher taxes targeting the industry. Former Trump advisor Steve Moore points out that the president is pushing American tech dominance, but Silicon Valley continues funding the politicians working against it. Bernie Bennett reporting.
12: A bipartisan employee ownership bill, one backed by Kansas Republican Senator Roger Marshall, has cleared the House and is now headed to President Trump's desk.
15: The Retire Through Ownership Act aims to make it easier to create and operate employee stock ownership plans, or ESOPs. Supporters say the measure provides long-awaited legal clarity and could help strengthen wages, job stability, and retirement security for working families. The bill also gives ESOP fiduciaries clearer guidance when valuing closely held company stock, reducing uncertainty and potential liability under federal law. Richard Boyd reporting.
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12: Stocks finished the day mixed on Friday as Treasury yields rose and oil prices saw big swings.
17: Wall Street closed out an up-and-down week with a mixed finish. The S&P 500 rose 0.2% Friday. The Dow fell 95 points. That's about 0.2%. The Nasdaq Composite added 0.4%. Most stocks fell on Wall Street. Pressure picked up on the stock market as the yield on the 10-year Treasury climbed back above 5%. The 10-year yield is one of the most important benchmarks in finance. It helps set rates on all kinds of loans, including home mortgages. Early this week, the yield topped 5% for the first time since 2023. Brent crude briefly dropped below $102 a barrel before pulling back above $103.
12: That is Damian Troy Easy. President Trump said Friday he was banning CNN, MS Now, and Political, all from the White House due to what he called unfavorable coverage. He threatened more such media prohibitions may be coming. Breaking news at townhall.com. The president says the U.S., Denmark, and Greenland have made a deal over security.
18: President Trump says he has reached an understanding with Denmark that addresses U.S. security concerns over Greenland, saying the U.S. will be very protective of what he calls this large and highly strategic parcel of land. Denmark's prime minister confirmed a deal will be signed by three governments next week during the U.N. General Assembly.
12: That is Julie Walker reporting. Former U.S. Senator John Kyle, who represented Arizona in both chambers of Congress over nearly three decades, has passed away at age 84.
19: Kyle had dementia. Kyle remained a reliable Republican vote throughout his career, spanning a drastic transformation of his party from Ronald Reagan's presidency to President Donald Trump's first term. He shaped landmark water policy and guided the confirmation of Trump-nominated U.S. Supreme Court Justice Brett Kavanaugh, both as a lobbyist and a senator. John Scott reporting.
12: And you'll find more on these stories at Town Hall.
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7: 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I'm pleased to welcome Jim Garrity, National

0: know you were at the press club, but you know what I remember? I remember, A, I thought 50,000 people were dead, and I'm live on tape saying that all day long. And B, it looked like Washington was getting bombed left, right, and center because, as you pointed out, there's a fire on the mall. Well, I thought the State Department got blown up. 93 went missing. Nobody quite remembers who wasn't there in our business. You're doing the same thing I'm doing, but I was on the air getting it wrong, and you're out there trying to get your arms around the elephant like a blind man. I still don't know if we know what happened to America. I think it's going to be decades before I figure out what happened to America. What do you think?
1: Oh, careful how you phrase that, Hugh.
0: I phrase it
1: because
0: purposely.
1: Somebody's going to say, aha!
0: I phrase
1: Hugh's
0: it purposely.
1: Hugh's a truther. Hugh's, yeah. No. It's been interesting this week. I'm surprised how much it's hitting me.
0: Let me stop. I'm not a truther. I think Jim has a big perspective on what has happened to the country's psyche. Go back. It is hitting me emotionally, too.
1: Yeah, and you know, you and I have talked about how long we've been doing this, the fact that I now have two little people in my lives, who two young adults who really, in my head, it feels like they've been in my life the whole time. And then I think back to 9/11. And so what I wrote today at National Review, called The Season of Terror, and asked everybody who was around then, and a couple of our contributors, we have like five contributors who were not born on that day, Hugh.
0: Wow.
1: Which I find... Like I work with fetuses. That's why we're pro-life. They're just unbelievably young, and so I was just thinking about like what, and, you know, and my kids are wonderful and bright, but I try to think about like how to them this is just something in the history book, and for you and I, and I suspect for a great majority of your listeners, we lived it, and the documentaries really can't capture that feeling in your that tightness in your chest, your gut, your heart. And one of the things I went through today was, as mentioned, that report of, you know, a CNN saying that there's a fire on the mall. What it was people seeing the smoke from the Pentagon and not being able to tell where the smoke was coming from. There was a report there'd been a car bomb at the State Department, a bomb at Capitol Hill. I started looking around through the archives for that, and there were just like, I mean, you name the Washington landmark, there was a rumor that it had been hit. And walking through that day, as I said, States News Service was this tiny wire service that operated as a Washington bureau for papers that were too small to have a Washington bureau. One of my colleagues and I, we see this report on CNN. We're like, well, we're a block from the mall. We'll be able to figure out if the mall is on fire or what's going on. So, and I misremembered it when I wrote about this a few years. It was Craig Linder, who's now over at Associated Press.
0: Oh, yeah.
1: And we walk out, and it is, you know, the Pentagon has just been hit. But, you know, we're talking, like, minutes, right? And there's still tourists walking around. There's tour buses going by. And we're walking around and realizing these people have no idea that something has just happened. And for everybody, these were, like, the last moments of normalcy before everything changed forever, right? I try to go walk down towards the mall. I got all the way down to like the tidal basin, and I could see the smoke coming from the Pentagon. Somebody else had mentioned, I remembered, what turned out, I'm pretty sure were sonic booms from the fighter jets that were scrambling because you heard these big booms, and then try to get back to my office. Well, at this point, they've decided to evacuate all the federal workers in every federal building. And as I went back and checked, at that time, there were roughly 280,000 federal workers all trying to leave at the same time, all trying to get into their cars. Metro was shut down. They've never tried to evacuate Washington, D.C., and I think it's because they learned like it would not work. You just can't get that many people out of the city at the same time. It was an absolute mess. And, of course, at that point, you know, I tried to go up into the building, the National Press building. They say that the building's been evacuated. You can't go in. And in the lobby, so I'm walking around, and the police keep closing off streets, so I actually kind of walk close to the White House. And I'm trying to meander, try to get back to there. I go into the lobby, and they had six TV monitors that were always set on, you know, the various news channels. And on there it says, the cryon says, both World Trade Center towers have collapsed. And I remember the voice of Brit Hume saying something like, this is a country that could really use, that could really stand to hear from its president right now. We are really shaken, or something like that. And I just remember, like, I felt like a bowling ball had landed on my chest. It was just that sense of trying to gasp air because you've just seen something that seems like something out of a, you know, dystopian sci-fi movie or something like that. And at that point, I figured out I can't get back into my building. This is pre-laptop days. This is when we all worked on desktops. And

0: I was like, well, I guess I gotta walk home because there's no metro and no cabs and stuff. And there was a pretty decent National Geographic special that was called DC 9/11, which had a lot of footage of just people reacting in Washington, D.C. on that day. And just the sheer shock and everybody, like the one moment where every single person you saw was feeling the same thing.
1: You know, Jim, the people whose stories I mine are people who are either in D.C. or Manhattan or surrounding New York. People like me, 25 years ago, I'm in the same building as I'm talking to you from now, and on my right was Dwayne, and on my left was Adam, so in 25 years. However, I've never listened to those 6, 7, or 8 hours of radio because I just don't want to live it again. But I like hearing. In fact, I got an email yesterday from a friend of the show. I'll just call him Joe. That's his name. Whose office is at 16 and H, and he happened to be in a conference room overlooking Lafayette Square with Alexander Haig when Haig stood up, annoyed everyone in the room, and said, "We're under attack." It's just like W, right? They all knew immediately if you're in the business, we're under attack. And they then watched when everyone ran out of the White House. And if you see everybody running out of the White House, that's not good, right? So,
0: No, yeah.
1: do you remember okay, God bless our American Congressman David Dreyer. And his Democratic friend stood on the steps of the Capitol with a target on them that they didn't know Flight 93 was headed for them, singing God Bless America. Washington, D.C. and New York, those are the stories that in California, it hurts and it traumatizes, but you don't live it, you watch it.
0: Well, I was going to say, everybody in each subsequent time zone was wondering, are we next? Is there something else in the works here? And so it would be quite some time before we knew that actually, no, there were just four planes that were hijacked. One of the things I wrote about today was really the first anthrax letter came about a week afterwards, September 18th, right? So right after we get out of this Tom Clancy novel, A Crisis, we're in a Robin Cook one where opening your mail could have this deadly bacteria. We also, it was, I happen to know this because I was on my honeymoon. Lovely Mrs. Garrity is off elsewhere in the house. We're on our honeymoon, and that was when the plane crashed in New York City, coming out of, I believe,
1: Oh,
0: was
1: yeah, and we all
0: JFK
1: thought it's
0: going to.
1: happening again. I'd forgotten that.
0: Absolutely, yeah. It was like almost 2 months to the day. And, just a really terrible coincidence. But again, you see the news coverage. We're over in, I believe, Scotland at that point, and we just had this sense of like, oh my God, they got us again. All these preparations, all these things. Was it a bomb? Was it a missile? Just this sense. And so just kind of like it was an entire season of terror. And the whole
1: Can I
0: time
1: remind
0: you're
1: you of
0: hearing
1: one
0: about
1: thing, Jim? A lighter note.
0: Sure.
1: Tom Ridge, God love him, great American. Red, blue, green, yellow, what day is it? Tic tac for 2 years. Remember
0: We have moved from ochre to burnt
1: that?
0: sienna. So get out your Crayolas and get out the paint swatches and figure out what shit. Yeah, like I won't use the bad language, but I think Tina Fey said something like, "Man, I can't get any more alert than I am." Right? I'm already at top alert. And of course, that was NBC was one of the places they were getting the anthrax letter. So
1: Right,
0: like,
1: here's the good news.
0: I look.
1: The good news. I want your comment on this one. No matter how bad it is, it gets better. And we've been through Charlie Kirk's murder a year ago. We went through the Great Recession. We've been through 10/7. We're at war with Iran, who, by the way, I share Charlie Cook's anger about this day, and I trace it back to Iran. But you get the last minute. We get through everything. Human beings are amazing.
0: So I was thinking about, how do I tell this to my kids? How do I share, memories and the emotions of that day? Hugh, my kids have lived through COVID. They were around for the very start of the Great Recession, all kinds of terrible school shootings. And you mentioned tense, they've seen, every life has some tragedies. This has become our moment. A generation earlier, it was, where were you when JFK was assassinated? The generation before that, it was, where
1: Pearl
0: were you
1: Harbor.
0: during Pearl Harbor? Each one of those has that sense of this. Now, when people are talking about the AI apocalypse and how this is going to destroy us, I feel like the James Franco meme in the Hangman's Noose and saying, "Ah, first time." We've been through like 10 apocalypses through this
1: Dustin
0: point.
1: Hoffman, wag
0: it
1: the
0: happens
1: dog.
0: every couple
1: This is
0: years.
1: nothing. This is nothing. Stanley,
0: We
1: whatever.
0: call this Tuesday, right? This is, yeah.
1: Jim Garrity from National Review, The Washington Post, The Three Martini Lunch, The Editors. Follow him on X at Jim Garrity. Follow me, for Selena Zito. My wife is next on The Hugh Hewitt Show.
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10: 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The Answer.
1: Welcome back, America. I'm Hugh Hewitt, columnist of the world. Selena Zito, President Trump's favorite columnist, joins us now from Pittsburgh. And Selena, I got a lot to talk to you about. I'm going to start, though, with last night seeing John Fetterman say, here's my buddy Dave McCormick and the Democrats losing their mind on Blue Sky. That's like the least important thing, but I kind of, if he wasn't a Steelers fan, I might like John Fetterman.
11: You know, John, I mean, I don't know. I'm old, but I had a flashback to Zell Miller at George W. Bush's convention speech in 2004.
1: Yeah.
11: When people are part of a party and they've identified with the party and they've worked with the party and they've built things from a point of view that they believe they're where their party stood, when they find a place in another party and they think that it's worked, and that's in particular a manufacturing and the U.S. Steel deal. Good for Fetterman for doing that. That was a game changer in our state, and it saved a historic company that has been there for 150 years. But you know, I don't think Fetterman minds trolling everyone because he has zero reasons to care what anybody in his party thinks because he believes that his party has gone the wrong direction.
1: But you know, it was interesting. He went to great lengths to tell. I guess the MS Now talent show, that because it's always who's got no talent over at MS Now, and I think they were losing their minds. So he went out and said, "Look, I'm still a Democrat. I'll vote to organize the Senate. I'll be the 51st vote if we somehow get to the majority." Just to tell them all, forget it. The good news is they got to get to 52 to break the filibuster and try and wreck the Supreme Court. I don't think they're going to, but good on him. Now let's talk a little bit about 25 years ago, Garrity and I were just on reminiscing, because he was a journalist then, I was a journalist then, you were a journalist then. Tell me about your 9/11. I assume you were in Pittsburgh.
11: Actually, I wasn't a journalist then, and this is going to blow your mind. I was working for the Pittsburgh Steelers, and I was...
1: I need to cut this off. No, I'm joking. Go ahead. I had no idea.
11: I was with the late Dan Rooney. My job at that time was to fix their season ticket problem. They had gone from Three River Stadium, which had 58,000 people. They were going to another stadium with an additional 15,000 people. And people were really struggling, not where the new seats were, but not by being with the people that they sat with for 30 years. And my idea was let's just get people as close to possible with the people that they sat with forever.
1: Of course.
11: And so I was showing Mr. Rooney sort of how I had done it. And we were standing on the 50-yard line. And if anybody knows anything about Dan Rooney or about the late Mr. Rooney, he was a pilot. And he made this offhand remark that I really didn't think much of. And a plane went over us, which, by the way, was not unusual that a plane went over it because there was a direct flight
1: down the river
11: flight pattern. Yeah. And he said, too low, wrong flight pattern. That's all he said.
1: Wow.
11: And we
1: I've never heard you tell me that story before. Have you written that story?
11: I haven't. No, I haven't.
1: What's wrong with you?
11: And. Well, where do you want to start? Alphabetically, numerically?
1: No, I mean, as a journalist, you got to write that story.
11: I don't know. I really always struggle writing about myself.
1: Is that just make it Dan Rooney, too low, wrong course. That's flight 93?
11: Yeah. We imagined that it was. We only talked about it once. And that was years later. When he was the ambassador to Ireland under the Obama administration, and I interviewed him. And after the interview, we were just talking. I knew Mr. Rooney all my life. We belong to the same parish on the north side of Pittsburgh. And he said, do you remember that 9/11? And I said, yes, I do, sir. He said, do you think that was that flight that we saw? And I said, yes, I do, sir. We never mentioned again.
1: Too low, wrong course. What did you do the rest of the day?
11: Well, I was working for the Steelers. They sent us all home. They actually had the whole city of Pittsburgh, you know, sort of everybody quietly evacuate because at that point, the city leaders knew that one of the flights went over Pittsburgh and nobody knew what was coming. So I went home and my two kids were both in high school. And my house was always the house where other kids showed up. And my house was flooded with teenagers just sitting there, just crying and scared. And we were all glued to the television. And I made a big pot of spaghetti for the kids. And that's how I started.
1: Okay, I've got an image in my mind of one of these teenagers, like the Fonz, saying, "Hey, Mrs. Z, what's going on?" Did that happen?
11: Yeah, there was a lot of that. Kids came just rushing in the house.
1: Were you Mrs. Z?
11: I was Mrs. Z.
1: Yeah, of course you were. Mrs. Z, what's going on? What'd you tell them?
11: Yeah. I just tried to keep them calm, right? You don't want to lie to them. It's obvious what happened. But I just said that there's some really bad people out there, and they really wanted to hurt us in the places that symbolize our great strength, which was the World Trade Centers, right? Capitalism and power, the Pentagon. And obviously it appears that Flight 93.
1: I got to lighten this up a little bit. Do you like Shane Gillis?
11: Okay.
1: You like Shane Gillis?
11: Yeah. Right. Yeah.
1: You ever seen his bit on Fox News Dads and Fox News Moms?
11: No, I haven't. Look it up.
1: You want a Fox News dad, but you don't want a Fox News mom.
11: Oh, I have seen that.
1: You're not a Fox News mom. You might have had Fox News friends, but Fox the way late night, it's just very funny, Shane Gillis. I love Fox. I work for Fox, but it's a very funny bit. You're the reassuring Catholic mom. Don't run into the woods and put a helmet on your head. Don't go get a gun. It'll be fine. You'll be at, Sister Mary Magnificent's tomorrow office, and all will be well. And that's, in fact, what happened. I'm not surprised by American resilience. A year ago, Charlie Kirk was murdered. 2007 and 8, we have the Great Recession. I was talking about this with Garrity. 10/7 happens. I think the bottom line is America is resilient. Bottom line, what do you think?
11: Yeah, I mean, if you remember in my book, Butler, when I asked the president, why did you say fight, fight, fight? He said, that's easy. I wasn't me in that moment. I was representing all the presidency, and I was representing the United States. And we have to show that we endure and that we were strong. And I think that moment happened in my house with 30 kids eating spaghetti, right? Well, you showed that we come together. We want to be part of something bigger than self. Although we also went to mass too. I took all the kids to mass, and I'm pretty sure they were not all Catholic.
1: Some first communions that day. Who knows? I think you ought to have a reunion of the Mrs. Z Club from 9/11 and see how those kids all describe the impact of that event on their life, because they're that's the generation with the greatest impact. Selena Zito, follow her at Zito Selena on X, and read everything she writes at selenazito.com. Coming back with Bethany Mandel. Don't go anywhere, America.
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15: With SRN News, I'm Bob Agnew in Washington. President Trump says he's banning CNN, MS Now, and Politico from the White House due to what he called unfavorable coverage, and he's threatening that more such media prohibitions could be forthcoming. That offers the administration's latest test of constitutional First Amendment protections, guaranteeing the freedom of the press. And President Trump often calls many in the mainstream media the fake news, saying that they have issued a number of false reports about him and in support of Democrats. President Trump officially signed the Russia sanctions bill into law Friday. That authorizes further sanctions and tariffs against Russia and the Kremlin's ongoing conflict with Ukraine. Millions in Cuba are without electricity today as the power grid shuts down. The Cuban government announced a nationwide outage on its site and gave no reason for it. Officials say they were simply activating service restoration protocols. This is SRN News.
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1: Welcome back, America. I'm Hugh Hewitt. Bethany Mandel is the co-founder of themomwars.substack.com, author, commentator, sits in with Larry O'Connor occasionally, so I really don't know about that and her reputation anymore, but she's a good egg. Bethany, it's been 25 years since 9/11. It's been a year since the murder of Charlie Kirk. Coming up after the break, I'm going to talk with a fellow who navigated through the financial crisis. So it's been 25 years of crises, basically. Are you an optimist about the future?
16: I am, because, I mean, if you think back, and I was young when 9/11 happened, I was 16 years old, and I think back at the first couple months, it felt like the world was ending. And yes, there's been, you know, crises and tragedies like Charlie's murder, but life is pretty good.
1: So there's also been 10/7. We're in the middle of a war with Iran that they want to escalate. The economy is actually pretty good, though fuel costs is high. Do people believe you when you say life is pretty good?
16: I mean, I think that you have to have some perspective into human history and recognize that this is the best time there has ever been to be alive and to be, especially, you know, in this country, it's the best place to be alive. Yes, things could be better. Yes, there have been horrible things that have happened. But on the whole, I think we have to recognize that, you know, we have penicillin. I think that's pretty great.
1: Okay, on a scale of 1 to 10, last night's opening night at the Republican convention, Donald Trump promises $5,000, which, by the way, I think he should have called the Biden inflation reparations and pointed out that it would be cheaper than the Build Back Better $2.2 trillion expenditure at the beginning of the Biden extravaganza, but he didn't. At the end of the night, are you thinking the Republicans are better positioned than they were when it started, or do you still think it's going to be a brutal fall?
16: I think that it didn't help or hurt. I personally, when I saw that $5,000 bribe from the president, I was deeply disturbed. I've seen sort of all the chatter that's happened online about the basically paying stay-at-home moms to be stay-at-home moms, a proposal that was put forth by Vice President Vance. And I've not been keen on it, and it felt like bad economics and just outright bribe. And then when President Trump came forward with his actual bribe last night, I thought, okay, this is not the same brand of conservatism that I am an adherent of. And I was uncomfortable.
1: So you're saying it didn't move the needle. I think it moved the needle, because I do believe when people start to think about, you know, I'd like a $5,000 check. Inflation has been bad for 6 years. I would like to get my gas money back. It would cost $1.5 trillion, I think. And we haven't got $1.5 trillion. I know how to pay for it, by the way, which is a flat tax on 401k IRA conversion to Roth of 15%. But I'm looking just at the politics. I think it's Donald Trump versus Abdul El-Sayed, Hassan Piker, and the DSA commies. That's the framing. Is it better to frame it any other way?
16: It is not better. I think that you're right, but this feels like socialism. What President Trump is proposing is socialism. It's a redistribution of wealth. And I think that we lose our moral footing when we say, don't vote for them because they're socialists. Vote for us because you'll like our brand of socialism a little bit better.
1: Okay, I can frame that better. I really can. I think I can say, vote for us because we will let you keep more of your money via $5,000 rebate. No, I don't like it, by the way. I wouldn't do it. But if he did it and he paid for it the way I would suggest, it would be a net wash on the deficit. I do think we're more energized, we being people on the center right, Republican and independent, than we were the night before, primarily because they got the lens back on Piker, Abdul El-Sayed, Tallarico, Troy Jackson, Peggy Flanagan, you name it. They're nuts, Bethany. They're just crazy.
16: Yes. Yeah. They are people who marry their cousin's brand of crazy.
1: Or not, and just have children with them. Troy Jackson.
16: Yeah. Yes. So it's definitely been a gift for Republicans that Democrats are just so bad at judging character. But I think it's the economy, stupid, at the end of it. Like, we have to see where gas prices are at and what the economy is doing. And I think that's going to sway the wind one way or the other.
1: We got a minute. I think it's the Iran war, stupid, because there's an Iran tax on the world and it's been there for 47 years. If that regime crumples in the next 60 days, does that matter, do you think?
16: I think it does if we can take the victory lap. If there are some really dramatic footage of, you know, defeating Iran and taking down their banners, like if that happens, I think that that is a huge victory lap that President Trump would be entitled to make.
1: You and I agree on one thing today, and it's the important thing. Keep the eye on the ball. Win the war. Worry about everything else later. Bethany Mandel, follow her on X at Bethany Shondark. Listen to The Mom Wars. 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I'm coming back with a man who wrote a Bible after the financial crisis. Not a bro. Translated. Arranged. The Business Bible. 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After the break.
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1: Welcome back, America. I'm Hugh Hewitt. Pretty traumatic couple of days, the anniversary of Charlie's murder, 25th anniversary of 9/11 coming up tomorrow. And so I thought I would find a time for a new sponsor of our program, the Businessman's Bible, to come on in these 2 days. And Nicholas Leon joins me because I just thought I would remind people that no matter how dark the day, there is scripture. Nicholas, welcome. Okay, congratulations on the Businessman's Bible. It's beautiful. Put the picture up. I have my own. I've got it with me back on the East Coast, not here on the West Coast. It's just a gorgeous production. It's beautifully edited. I went and checked out my own life verse, which I'm not going to tell anyone it is. They have to go find it themselves if they want to find out. It was in the pictures. It's in Hebrews 12:15, but they can read it for themselves. So your translation is good. The Bible is beautiful. And then I learned your backstory. Tell people what I just mentioned: two traumas, murder of Charlie a year ago and 9/11 25 years ago tomorrow. In between, we had a financial crisis. You're a VC guy, a financial guy, an investor guy. What were you doing during the financial crisis?
18: Yeah, that's right, Hugh. We are in the middle of a crisis today. It's a somber anniversary, right? And we're facing another crisis. I was there on Wall Street. I was a young rookie managing money, running a hedge fund on Wall Street. And it's not too different than today. Today, we're facing a work crisis. People are unsatisfied with their work. There are geopolitical issues, the war, the economy, right, the midterm elections. And people are unsatisfied with their work, and they're questioning the system. And that's exactly what happened on Wall Street. I had been on Wall Street. I'd managed money. And we questioned whether the system was going to fail. It was I'd been through a number of crises, Hugh, in my career on Wall Street. In fact, no less than five. And when we say crisis, we mean markets down 50 to 90%. Of course, we were in the Y2K crisis, right? We thought the system was going to end at midnight, Y2K. I was in the dot-com crisis where markets expanded 500% over 5 years and then declined 75%, right? But the global financial crisis was different, and what we face today is different, and thus we seek guidance and wisdom from a worthy source.
1: So I want to tell people, if you are impressed by Nicholas or this conversation, go to thebusinessbible.com, thebusinessbible.com. 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Nicholas, why in the world would a money guy decide to go to Scripture after the Great Recession / Depression collapse on Wall Street, the trauma? After trauma, before trauma, there's always going to be trauma. Why did you do this? Because it's a very elegant and beautiful edition of the Scriptures.
18: Right. So there I am on Wall Street managing money, right, and having a great career, and markets collapse. People are losing their jobs. The investment banking firms are going bankrupt. People are losing homes and their life savings. And I was ill-equipped, like a lot of other people. My business training, my seminary training had ill-equipped me. And despite years of experience managing money on Wall Street, I was ill-equipped for the crisis. And so I started asking questions to you. I sought the best minds on Wall Street, read all the research, read the government reports, right? And Wall Street really wasn't providing any clear guidance on the crisis. And interestingly, the church was silent on the subject, the greatest financial crisis in 100 years, and the church was silent. So I returned to do what I love more than anything, is read the Bible and find principles in there that help me navigate my life and work. And what I discovered changed my life and career forever. I discovered the Bible is about business from beginning to end, and the economy reflects design. And if you follow these principles, we can navigate through these crises and not just survive, but prosper.
1: Now let me emphasize one thing. Businessbible.com, businessbible.com, because someone's listening to this right now. They're driving home from work on the East Coast, or they're coming back from a long lunch on the West Coast, and they hear me say, Business Bible, wasn't Charlie murdered a year ago? Isn't tomorrow the 25th anniversary? My answer is yes, but there is actually practical wisdom, very practical wisdom in Scripture, and you make an effort in businessbible.com to make sure you can't miss that. It's not a 2x4, but it's pretty close.
18: That's right. So the first thing we have to do is look for it, right? So we have a 90% biblical literacy in the country and in the church. And so what the Business Bible does is help people discover what the Bible says about business, about our work week, 6 days a week. You know, the church does a very good job at talking about what the church is designed to talk about, but we spend most of our lives at work 5-6 days a week. And so discovering what the Bible says about work is the first step. Finding your calling. Work is designed to use our abilities to fulfill a higher purpose and help create human flourishing, help us navigate through crisis. There's numerous stories and characters in the Bible that faced crisis, navigated crisis successfully. And Hugh, those aren't just Bible stories. Those are business case studies. So I know your background in law, and just like we often say, the Western legal system is built on principles in the Bible that are timeless. It's the same thing for business, right? There are these practical principles that people will recognize as best practice today that'll help them Monday morning. There's this gap Sunday to Monday with people's faith, and Monday morning comes, and there's a great gap between what we believe and what we do. And so the Business Bible is designed to fill that gap, give people meaning and purpose Monday through Friday, and not just navigate crisis, but help us to live fulfilling lives at work, and provide for our families and build a more flourishing society.
1: So we have 1 minute left, Nicholas, businessbible.com. What is it practical? I mean, to someone who uses the Business Bible, businessbible.com, do they get a practical guide to life?
18: Yes, they do. So it's all about principles that we can follow and practical advice. I'm still a learner, right? I'm the author of the Business Bible. I have decades on Wall Street, and I learn every week and every day how to apply these principles differently. I'll give you an example. So my son is in a financial class, and he came home and said, Dad, what's the number one principle, the most powerful principle you've learned this year about finance? And what I discovered this year, and I've been to B school and seminary, and I've never learned this in church, is that the word save in the Bible means one-fifth, just like the word tithe means one-tenth. And so crisis happens all the time, but the way we enter crisis is usually the way we exit crisis. So saving is the key principle in the story of Joseph navigating economic expansion and decline, and saving one-fifth. Imagine if we all save one-fifth, how much that would change our life as we face this next crisis.
1: 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Thank you, Nicholas. 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
1: 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Don't forget, Faith Over Fear, the story of Charlie Kirk. 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But it's on every fast TV out there, Salem News Channel, Pluto, Amazon, all of those different Samsung, Roku. Go and watch Faith Over Fear, the Charlie Kirk story tonight. Let me also tell you about, I spent the morning with Andrew and Todd, because I'm in California for 2 days. And I went and I sat down and had breakfast with Andrew and Todd, Andrew Del Rey and Todd Avakian, who I always see when I'm in California. They've been sponsors of my program forever, and they're dear friends. Andrew and I are, quote, in a Bible study together for 25 years. I did my every 6 months check-in with him today on the guys, and everyone's good. That's great. But we talked about the economy out there and about the fact that, you know, interest rates are in the high sixes right now if you're going to buy a house 30-year fixed. 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You, whatever your housing situation is, 888-888-1172. The world goes on. 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And Andrew Del Rey and Todd Avakian will take care of thousands of my listeners all across the country. 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They're with Annie Mac Mortgage, so they're the banker. They lend you the money. 888-888-1172. Finally, I'm going to close by talking about the American Legislative Exchange Council. Because today we're talking with Andrew and Todd about this, about rich states, poor states, and where's most of their business coming from? Because they do business across the United States. They lend people money to move into houses across the United States. Texas, Ohio, Tennessee. Right? Texas, Ohio, and Tennessee. People are still buying houses everywhere else, but Texas, Ohio, and Tennessee. Why are they buying houses in Texas, Ohio, and Tennessee? Because they can afford them, number one. Number two, those states are booming. Arizona's on the list, too, of the top five. They do a lot of business in California because that's where they got started 1,000 years ago. So those are their big five. And they're everywhere, like Florida and New York, everywhere. But those are the big five. All right, so Texas, Ohio, Tennessee, Florida, California. Why are people buying houses and building houses in everywhere except California? Well, read richstatespoorstates.com to find out. 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RichStatesPoorStates.com. Come back tomorrow, 25th anniversary of that terrible day. I'll be here right where I was 25 years ago with Adam, Duane, and Harley on The Hugh Hewitt Show.
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15: Breaking news this hour at Town Hall. I'm Bob Agnew in Washington. President Trump at an Oval Office event Friday announcing a nationwide plan to lower Medicaid drug prices and help state budgets.
22: President Trump is announcing that all 50 states will join a program to provide most favored nation pricing for some Medicaid drugs.
23: This will save states billions and billions of dollars per year on drugs and allow them to invest those savings in providing better health care and higher quality service for the American people. I mean, this one thing alone should win us the midterms.
22: Lower prices could help state budgets that help fund the programs.
23: Every state will now have the ability to use those extra billions of dollars to invest in other health care improvements or something else.
22: Jennifer King, Washington.
15: And more economic problems for the communist government of Cuba. Millions in Cuba now without electricity as the power grid is shut down altogether. Here's correspondent Richard Boyd.
24: The Cuban government announced the nationwide outage on its online site and gave the reason for it. Officials said they were activating service restoration protocols. The severe economic crisis in Cuba has been going on for 2 years now, with power grid collapses common, but worse since early this year. Richard Boyd reporting.
15: The saga continues over exactly who paid for part of President Trump's eldest son's wedding.
0: Donald Trump Jr. and socialite Bettina Anderson got married in the Bahamas in May. It was bankrolled in part by Umar Kremlev, who has close ties to Russian President Vladimir Putin.
2: And I've heard of many people given wedding parties. Maybe he didn't do a background check.
0: At the White House, President Trump said he heard about Kremlev paying partially for the event a little while ago and asked his son about it.
2: With all of that being said, I understand that Don's paid him back.
0: The president was not at his son's wedding. Ed Donahue, Washington.
15: And the president said Friday he was banning CNN, MS Now, and Politico from the White House because of fake news. More from Town Hall.
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15: Virginia's attorney general says the DHS may have violated state election laws.
4: A whistleblower report accuses the Department of Homeland Security of requiring federal employees to misrepresent themselves on voter lookup tools as part of a hunt for non-citizen voters. Now, Virginia's attorney general is demanding DHS say whether it directed its workers to access Virginia voters' information without first obtaining permission from those voters. The state explicitly limits its voter lookup tools to individuals who attest they are looking up their own records. The Trump administration's alleged non-citizen voting could be a significant source of fraud in the November midterms. I'm Ben Thomas.
15: President Trump officially signed the Russia sanctions bill into law on Friday. That one authorizes further sanctions and tariffs against Russia amid the Kremlin's ongoing war with Ukraine. It's now more than 4 years old. You'll find breaking news and analysis at townhall.com. Russia has begun 3 days of voting in a parliamentary election set to cement the Kremlin's power.
9: Russians have begun 3 days of voting in the country's first wartime parliamentary election, which features virtually no opposition and is all but certain to secure the Kremlin's political dominance. Authorities have spread the election over the weekend in a bid to boost turnout among the 111 million eligible voters and has even allowed electronic balloting. The Kremlin wants the parliamentary election, the first since the start of the Ukraine invasion, to underline public support for the war and give a veneer of legitimacy to its actions. It's sought to avoid any political risks by stamping out even the slightest sign of dissent. I'm Charles de Ledesma.
15: And this is the Kremlin's first parliamentary election since it invaded Ukraine back in 2022. It's hoping to cement its power. You'll find more of these stories at Town Hall.
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0: and our endeavor here up in New York City. We were on a triple-deck boat with music and drinks and dinner, and Joe Piscopo then took the stage with the band and performed like he was 25 years old. It was an incredible night, culminating with a slow cruise right around Liberty Island and Statue of Liberty looking down on us. It was a beautiful night. Meredith and I had a great time. It was great to catch up with all the people here in New York, and especially Joe Piscopo. I've thrown some pictures out there on my social media, if you want to see them, of Joe and Meredith and I up on the deck. The man is incredible, and it's wonderful. He does the morning show in New York City, actually. He's on the air right now. I don't know how he woke up this morning to do that. I barely woke up to be able to do the show today, and I wasn't performing last night. He's fantastic. And we're hoping to have some crossover with Joe and have him on the show on a semi-regular basis so that y'all can get to know Joe Piscopo, of course, the Saturday Night Live legend, the film legend. And now a great radio host and communicator of American principles and ideas right here in New York City. So thanks again to everybody here in New York, and especially to my friend Joe Piscopo. He really is incredible. I can't wait to come back again. Now, later in the show this morning, coming up in just 30 minutes, we've got Thomas Aiello. He's with Federal Affairs at National Taxpayers Union. Talk about the rate hike yesterday. A quarter of a percentage point of a federal rate right before the midterm elections. Was that necessary? Thomas doesn't think so. We'll talk about it. Neither does the president, by the way. 705, Stephanie Lundquist-Aurora. We've got some, she's an advocate and mother with Independent Women's Network in Fairfax, Virginia. We've got some disturbing details about the school system in Virginia and how our children are really failing right now. Actually, they're not failing. They're doing a great job. It's the system that's failing our children. And then coming up in our third hour, KT McFarland, national security expert, will join us. And Sarah Carter, President Trump's drug czar, will give us an update there in our third hour. I do want to turn to a story that was broke yesterday as an exclusive at Town Hall Media, where I serve as editor. This is an undercover video. You may have seen it, but if you haven't, take a look at this. Kyle Olson, our investigative reporter, we've had him on the program here before. He and his team of investigative journalists with an undercover video interviewing an operative with Team Tallarico down in Texas. Now, to be clear, this person does not work for the Tallarico campaign. This person works for a super PAC aligned with the interests of James Tallarico. In other words, this is a super PAC that is funded by, you know, who the hell knows, probably George Soros, Jimmy Kimmel, and everybody in between. And they're paying this organization to support and get out the vote. You also often hear that you've got super PACs. Oh, they don't work for the campaign, but they work for our get out the vote effort. So what does that get out the vote effort look like? Well, apparently, James Tallarico's get out the vote effort through this super PAC looks a lot like paying people to vote for you. It sure looks like a violation of state and federal law. Here, take a look at the video. It's just a minute long. Take a listen to this, everybody, listening on the Salem Radio Network and on WMAL in Washington. And then we will talk about what you're hearing right now. Go ahead. Let's run this clip.
1: We are paying people $25 to attend a one-hour Zoom class to, like, learn why voting is important and why the Republicans are causing all these problems.
2: Yeah, yeah.
1: So it's like a roundabout way of paying people for their votes, essentially, which is interesting.
2: What's this called?
1: It's called the Paid Relational Program. I think Rally Texas is the official name. You can't pay someone to vote for someone. You can't be like, here's $25, go vote for me. You can say, attend a one-hour class and you can receive $25, and the class just talks about, like, the importance of it.
2: Yeah.
1: It's a little gray.
2: It's a creative way to...
1: Yeah.
2: It's a creative way to kind of... But right now we could use all the help we can get.
1: Yeah, you know, like, if I was a Republican, I would be pissed. I would be like, that's shady as
0: f***. Yeah, if I were a Republican, I'd be pissed because that's shady as f***. Yeah, you're right. Sky got that one right. That's Sky McAdams. Hey, moms and dads, if you name your kid Sky, this is what you're going to end up with. Just take note of that. What you just heard there, again, to the untrained ear, I'm just a regular Joe. I'm just an American citizen who dots the I's and crosses the T's on my 1040 every year when I pay my taxes. But it sure sounds to me like that's a guy with absolute complete

0: foreknowledge of what the law is, and then a deliberate attempt to subvert the law. It sounds almost conspiratorial because there was a whole lot of we in that, wasn't there? There was a whole lot of this is what we do because we can't do that because it would be against the law for us to do these things. In other words, as an actual lawyer, legal observer, pointed out to me, the intent to violate the statute is obvious in this video. There is an intent to violate the law, all right? Because he lays out in no uncertain terms, this is what the law is, and if we did this, we'd be breaking the law. So we got to figure out a way to around that. We got to figure out a clever and, as he puts it, shady as F way to get the job done without violating the statute, without violating the law. So that's obvious. As this lawyer who advised on this said, this is no different than the use of straw donors in making contributions. In other words, you know, you've got a contribution limit right now. I think it's $3,500. That's the limit. That's how much you can spend on a campaign. You're not allowed to pay more than $3,500 as a donation to a politician. But you can, if you got 10 of your friends and you gave them $3,500 each and you said, here, I'm giving you this money, now go make a donation to this candidate in your name. Well, that's a straw donor. That, the courts have determined, is illegal because you are purposely circumventing the law and finding an obvious shady way to create some sort of loophole to still get the job done, because the intent of the law in this case is that no individual should be able to donate that much money and then therefore has some sort of additional overvalued sway over the candidate, right? Well, obviously the intent of this law is that a person shouldn't receive remuneration and cash payments in exchange for political support in the form of a vote. And it's obvious from this person's own testimony, caught on hidden camera, that that's exactly what they're doing. He even says this foreknowledge. And again, back to my lawyer friend, I think this guy and his group have a bigger problem than he imagines. Creating evading of federal law is just another word for a conspiracy. This is a conspiracy to violate the law. And they all got together and tried to figure it out. You know, they're sitting in a room. They say, all right, listen, we got to do something for Tallarico's campaign here. We got a bunch of money that got donated from George Soros. What are we going to do with it? Someone in the room says, hey, I've got an idea. Let's pay people to vote. How about $25 apiece? And the person in the room says, well, I love that idea. That's a great idea. Here's the problem. It is against the law. That would be illegal if we were to do that. So here's the thing, everybody. I think Sky has a great idea. Good for you, Sky. You get a gold star today. Sky thinks it's a great idea to pay people to vote for Tallarico. And let's face it, they're not going to vote for Tallarico on their own, because between us, the guy's a complete lunatic. He's a freak. Who would want this guy to be a senator? But it's our job. We got to get him the votes. Now, the best way to do it is we pay people to vote for him, right? But we can't do that. So here's your task. I want you all to sit in the room, brainstorm about this, figure out a way where we can pay people to vote for James Tallarico and not violate the law against paying people to vote for James Tallarico. All right, I'm going to come back in an hour. You tell me what you came up with. That's what's happening here. And now let's watch this video together. Knowing that, let's watch it together when this guy doesn't know he's being recorded by an investigative journalist. Again, this is an exclusive at Town Hall Media. Go to Town Hall, see the story, share it across all your social media platforms. Share it to all your people. Say, oh, you know, I know James Tallarico has some strange ideas, but that Ken Paxton's just an icky poo. I don't like him. So, God, what the heck? What could go wrong? I'll vote for James Tallarico. You got to love the fact that the single greatest, most powerful talking point weapon that James Tallarico has against Ken Paxton is this narrative that Ken Paxton is the most corrupt politician in America. That his big narrative, James Tallarico has against Ken Paxton, is that Ken Paxton is a crook. And people believe that, and they think, well, say what you will about James Tallarico, but at least he's not a crook. At least he's not corrupt. He's a choir boy. He preaches, oh, I don't believe in what he preaches because he thinks Jesus was a drag queen, but still, at least he's not corrupt. Well, take a look at this. Does it get any more corrupt than standing on the corner paying $25 a head for people to come out and vote for you? Does it get any more corrupt in politics than that? That's James Tallarico, in addition to the fact that he thinks Jesus is a drag queen. So in a moment, we're going to go through this video.
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1: 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Here I thought I was being incredibly clever, because it just works. 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Let's get to Sky again, shall we? Again, they have full awareness and knowledge and forethought that paying people to vote is against the law. Can't do that. So what can we do? Well, here's what they came up with. This is the hidden video as a town hall exclusive over at townhall.com. Check it out.
2: We are paying people $25 to attend a one-hour Zoom class to like learn why voting is important and why the Republicans are causing all these bad things.
1: Yeah. All right, let's pause it there for a second. So and here's what they came up with. All right, listen. Hey, Bruce, Sky here. We know we can't pay voters, but here's our concept. We pay them, but not to vote. We pay them to attend a Zoom class for an hour, but, you know, it's not going to be an hour. But, hey, here's your $25. Just check in for 5 minutes just so we can, you know, fill out a form and say you were there. Take your $25, go buy, you know, meth with it or whatever. But here's your ballot. Don't forget this. In fact, why don't you just fill out your ballot while you're standing here in front of me, okay? I'd like to see you. Make sure that you fill it out. Yeah, go ahead. Yeah, actually, all you got to do is sign the ballot. We'll take care of the rest, okay? Excellent. Thank you. Here's your $25. I hope you enjoyed the Zoom class. But we're not paying the voters or anything. It's like, okay, so what are they going to do? They're going to get arrested. And again, as usual, I'm not the guy who tells you that if they're all going to Gitmo, they're going to be frog marched out of the Telerico's, you know, basement apartment wearing orange jumpsuits and handcuffs, and they're all going to Gitmo, and they're going to be going away from... No, I'm sorry. I'm too cynical. I don't think anybody's going to feel any repercussions. By the way, the person in the state of Texas who would be leading the investigation into this and putting these people in jail is Ken Paxton, the Republican Attorney General who's running against Telerico. So if he does bring charges, you'll hear Jake Tapper saying, never has the law been used as a political weapon like this 2 months before an election. Because that'll upset him more than the actual obvious case of election fraud going on here. So I have no pretensions, no illusions. I am not naive enough to think that anybody's going to jail. Sky McAdams is probably going to get a job as the chief of staff in Telerico's Senate office should he win this election. People in the Democrats who do this kind of thing are rewarded in this country. And that's part of the problem, by the way. Part of the problem. When you look at something like this and you see this great undercover video that Town Hall has right now, you probably think this is terrible what's going on here. And you're right, it is terrible. But the worst part about it is that they've probably written the laws in such a way that makes this legal. That you can look at this and recognize how obviously fraudulent and criminal this is. And it's no way to run the democratic process in a constitutional republic. You could look at it as a normal human being and know that, and then find out, oh, no, this is perfectly legal. This is perfectly legal. And that's the real root of the corruption in Washington, D.C., and in politics, that they've written the law so that this kind of thing is 100% legal. All right, let's keep rolling the video here.
2: So it's like a roundabout way of paying people for their votes, essentially. Which is interesting.
3: What's this called?
2: It's called the Paid Relational Program. I think Rally Texas is the official name. You can't pay someone to vote for someone. You can't be like, here's $25, go vote for me. You can say, attend a one-hour class and you can receive $25, and the class just talks about like the importance of it.
3: Yeah.
2: It's a little gray.
3: It's a creative way.
1: It's a little gray. It's a creative way. Can I just tell you something? If your accountant at tax time is giving you advice like Sky McAdams here of Texas Majority PAC tells you how to skirt the tax laws and the IRS and screw them over in a little gray, it's a gray area. You can't do this, but maybe you can do this. Trust me, don't listen to Sky, your accountant. Because unlike election integrity laws and statutes preventing this kind of corruption that Democrats carry out on a daily basis, unlike these laws the tax laws have a whole army, a legion of accountants working for the IRS who will come down like a sledgehammer on your face if you're off by $100 or so. There's no gray area there, I promise you. It's funny how our federal government prioritizes the laws they're interested in enforcing and making sure no one's violating. We don't have much attention on our election laws because those laws help politicians. Politicians like James Talley.
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11: With SRN News, I'm Bob Agnew in Washington. President Trump says he's banning CNN, MS Now, and Politico from the White House due to what he called unfavorable coverage. He's also threatening that more such media prohibitions could be coming. Of course, the president often criticizing many in the mainstream media, accusing them of fake news and covering him unfairly. The president officially signed the Russia sanctions bill into law Friday. It authorizes further sanctions and tariffs against Russia and the Kremlin's ongoing conflict with Ukraine. President Trump has announced that all 50 states will be joining in a program set to provide most favored nation pricing to some drugs within the Medicaid program, bringing the net price of selected drugs down to prices paid in certain other countries. The administration claims that Medicaid will save billions of dollars on prescription drug costs as a result of the plan. It's nicknamed the Generous Model. This is SRN News.
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1: Here in the Relief Factor Studios, good morning, O'Connor and company. I'm not even done with the Tallarico news. There's another hidden camera video, this one from our partners and friends over at Daily Wire. They have an exclusive of his. Is she a priestess? Is she a? Does she run the Wiccan coven? What do they do over there? Oh, it's Presbyterian? Oh, she's a pastor. Isn't that sweet? Her name is Babs. She's James Tallarico's pastor at their little church there, the one where they think Jesus is a drag queen. Which, by the way, not even James Tallarico's favorite drag queen, which is kind of sad. If you're a Christian and you think Jesus was a drag queen, I would think at the very least he should be your favorite drag queen. But no, he's got a different one. Anyway, hidden camera on James Tallarico's pastor revealing everything you already knew about this guy. But no one will say out loud she said it because she didn't think the cameras were rolling. We'll show that a little later in the program. Yesterday, I do want to tell you, there was some pretty amazing economic news. We had some details here about the economy. Real GDP in quarter three going to grow 5.1%. 5.1%. That is incredible. The Biden administration, they never saw anything near 5.1% in real GDP. That's the Atlanta Fed predicting that. We also had news that the poverty rate has dropped to the lowest point on record. The poverty rate declined 50 basis points to 10.2% in 2025. Real median household income increased by $2,200, 2.6%, the highest on record. For pre-tax income for black Americans, it's up 4.8%. Also, childhood poverty rates, the good numbers keep going. Child poverty has fallen to the lowest rate ever recorded in the United States of America, down to a 13.4% number. In other words, there's really, really good stuff going on with the economy right now. And that's why a lot of people were confused, surprised, and even maybe a little angry that in their wisdom, the Federal Reserve decided to increase the interest rates yesterday by a quarter of a percentage point. Now, there's a lot of experts and a lot of smart people and all the conventional wisdom expected this. They said they had to do it. I think most people were at the very least hoping that they would keep rates flat and not adjust it, especially at such a politically charged moment before an election. But they went ahead and increased it by a quarter of a percentage point. President Trump was asked about that yesterday, by the way. This is clip three, everybody. Clip three. Let's take a listen to the president on the Federal Reserve.
13: He said that it was the right decision and it was the responsible decision to for this interest hike. What do you say to that, and what did you say to him?
14: I will tell you, interest rates are too high. Do you think the decision means it was stolen? No, I don't think so. I think I want to be a professional, but in my opinion, I'm very good at this interest.
15: interest rates are too high. We should have the lowest interest rates anywhere in the world. That's for the best friend.
1: There you go. Now, that's the president saying, actually not tangling it up politically with his brand new nominee to the Federal Reserve as the chairman there, Mr. Warsh. Instead, just saying, listen, I don't want to get into the details of it. I just think rates are too high. Just for historical context, my entire life, I've never seen a president stand up in front of a camera and saying, yeah, you know what? Our interest rates are too low. We should probably jack these up. Every president wants interest rates to be the lowest in the world. But does he have a point? Let's bring in Thomas Aiello, Vice President for Federal Affairs at the National Taxpayers Union. Sir, you heard the buildup. First of all, what did I get wrong there? Because it seems like the economy is doing well. Why do we have to pump up interest rates when the economy seems to be charging ahead?
16: Well, good morning. Thanks for having me. The Federal Reserve, they deal with two things. One, making sure the economy is strong, which it certainly is, right? Republicans passed the largest tax cut in American history last year. Couple that with massive deregulatory efforts by the Trump administration, and you get 5.1% GDP growth. That's great news. The other side of the Fed's mandate is to make sure prices are stable. Americans are rightly frustrated that we've had basically 6 years of ridiculously high inflation. Now, the numbers are lower than where it was in the Biden administration, but I think we're all very frustrated that prices are still higher than where we want them to be, and the Fed is trying to combat that.
1: So can you explain how the federal interest rates that are controlled and advised and recommended through the Federal Reserve, how that relates to the cost of goods and services and products in the country? How does this offset inflationary price increases that we're seeing right now?
16: Well, when you raise interest rates, what the Fed is hoping to do in plain English is they want to slow the economy, they want to slow consumer spending, and they want to encourage more people to keep money in their bank accounts than spend it in the economy. When there's less money going around the economy, the inflation rate in theory would fall. Now, looking at it, like, I don't think the Fed should have cut interest rates yesterday. If you look at inflation, core inflation is at 2.1%. That's only a little bit higher than where the Fed wants it to be. Now, inflation is higher, obviously, for a number of reasons. The biggest one is the Strait of Hormuz and the impact on gas prices and fuel prices.
1: Yeah.
16: Nothing that the Fed did yesterday is going to open the Strait of Hormuz. Nothing the Fed did yesterday is going to make gas prices cheaper. And it's not going to encourage refiners to refine more oil into gasoline, which is what we need at this moment. So I really do think it was a little short-sighted.
1: Well, thank you, because I'm confused here. If we're seeing 5.1% growth in our GDP, which, again, I think is double or close to double anything that we had in the 4 years during the Biden administration. If the economy is surging and growing at that rate while still dealing with inflation, you know, it's like things cost more than they should. That's putting a crunch on people and businesses. And yet, despite that, the economy continues to grow. I would think that that's actually the sign of a pretty strong economy. I don't know why you have to tinker with this. And what you're saying, utilize this mechanism to increase the interest rate by a quarter percentage point to slow down the economy. Won't that actually be a drag on what we're seeing right now? And how is that going to help the increase in prices if the economy slows down?
16: That's exactly right. And we've been saying from the get-go, from 2020, that inflation is driven mostly by federal spending. There's a correlation between the $20 trillion that we've spent over the past 10 years and the rise in inflation that we've seen over the past 5 years. Now, if we really want to tackle inflation, we need Congress to step up, cut the deficit. Right now, there's a $2 trillion deficit. That means we're spending $2 trillion more every year than we take in tax revenue. Yeah. That's a huge problem. We have a $40 trillion debt that's not going to get better anytime soon. If we truly want to solve the inflation problem, we need Congress to step up, pass a balanced budget amendment to the Constitution, and really address the waste, fraud, and abuse that's driving this federal deficit. If they can do that, we'll get inflation under control. The other part of it is obviously the global supply crunch on energy. That problem can be solved outside of Congress, of course. But if you really tackle the spending side of things, we'll see inflation drop meaningfully.
1: So that makes sense to me. And yet, sadly, I'm fully aware of the fact that Congress, no matter who's in charge, is generally speaking, unless it's 1995 and Bill Clinton wants to win re-election after being trounced by Newt Gingrich, nobody's really going to say, yeah, we got to cut spending, we got to cut the deficit. That was, I think, the only time in my lifetime that that's happened. That said, what you just articulated makes sense, Thomas. This is why I'm confused. Here's Kevin Warsh. This is clip two, everybody. Kevin Warsh yesterday, the chairman of the Federal Reserve, making his announcement as to why they're going to increase the interest rate by 0.25%, because he doesn't cite what you just cited. Take a listen.
17: In the meeting just concluded, the FOMC decided to raise the target range for the federal funds rate by 0.25 percentage point to 3.75% to 4% in support of the Federal Reserve's dual mandate. The committee is continuing its policy of maintaining ample reserves in the banking system. As noted in the policy statement released just a short while ago, economic activity is expanding at a solid pace. While uncertainty remains elevated, owing in part to geopolitical developments, domestic spending has been resilient. Productivity growth, strong. And capital investment is robust. Job gains have kept pace with the workforce, and the unemployment rate has changed little. But inflation remains elevated. Today's policy action will support a timelier return to the committee's 2% goal. This committee will deliver price stability.
1: So all of these things that sound like they're good, you know, robust, stable, under control, you know, all that stuff, seems to be fine. The one thing he pointed out to rationalize why they increased the 0.25% interest rate was geopolitical uncertainty. It makes it sound like it's the president's policies in the Middle East or foreign policy and national security that's the problem. At no point did he stand up there and say, hey, Congress, I've got an idea. Stop spending money you don't have. Why doesn't he say that?
16: I don't think the Fed likes to get in Congress's business because he doesn't like when Congress gets in the Fed's business and tells the Fed what to do. So what you're seeing here right now is a little bit of classic Washington. People don't want to get their egos hurt. Now, when it comes specifically,
1: well, but he threw a little shade at the he threw a little shade at the Trump administration, didn't he? But geopolitical uncertainty means that there's uncertainty at the head of state, isn't it? Isn't that what that means?
16: Yeah, I mean, there's no question right now that there's a global fuel supply crunch, right? I think we're all seeing that when we fill up our cars. We're certainly seeing it in the diesel market. But again, raising the federal funds rate by 25 basis points is not going to get the Strait of Hormuz open. Right. It's not going to get refiners to produce more. And it's not going to get Congress to cut spending. So at the end of the day, I think this small increase is not going to have a meaningful and material impact on inflation whatsoever.
1: Thomas Ailes is our guest, and one other thing that the president said, which was very interesting, because he's just named Mr. Warsh as the chair of the Fed, he blamed the rest of the members of the board there at the Fed, saying that they're all lefties, they're all, you know, screwing up the economy. Is there some truth to that? Is there just so much that the chairman can do, but really he's sort of at the mercy of the makeup of the board as it stands?
16: Oh, I don't truly believe that. I think the president, as every president would, be upset when the interest rate goes up, because that means the cost of getting a mortgage is more expensive, the cost right. of getting a loan is more expensive, and there's the potential it could slow down the economy. So no president, whether they're Joe Biden or Donald Trump, wants to see the Federal Reserve increase interest rates.
1: So, I mean, the one part of the economy that is, you know, could use some help, and this is the case really since the pandemic, is the real estate market. We hear stories all the time. The only people who are able to buy a house right now are people who already have equity in their homes. They're selling their home at a record price, and that allows them to turn that over and buy a home. But new home starts. If you're in your mid-20s and you want to get a starter home or something, it's horrible. And low interest rates would really help people out like that. What would be the downside? If the Fed announced that they were going to drop the interest rate so that people can afford a mortgage at a nice, you know, 4.5% interest rate on their 30-year mortgage, what are they worried about? It seems like a robust real estate market would be the cherry on top right now.
16: You know, that's a great question. And I don't have a fantastic answer for you on that. I would just say that anytime we're looking at the rate of what the Fed's fund rate is versus interest rates, we've actually never seen them so different. Right now, the the mortgage rates usually follow the 10-year interest, the 10-year bond by the federal government. That's just under 5%. But interest rates for mortgages are a little over 7% right now. So there's a really big spread between the bond rates and what people are getting.
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26: The communist, socialist, terrorist-loving Molly Coddling mayor of New York City is being sued. 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

0: Good morning. We're obviously focused on the midterm elections quite a bit here. Our show is based out of Washington, D.C., so politics sort of drives the conversation on a regular basis, but always rooted in principles and the things that we hold true to, our sort of North Star. You know, politicians come and go, but our values and what we believe in and what drives us and informs us when we go to vote always has to be paramount. And by the way, I don't know about you, I've never been able to vote for a person who embodies everything that I agree with, or at the very least will promise to do everything that I'm hoping that politician will do. I say that, I guess, in this respect, as we talk about the election, everybody wants the perfect candidate, and I'm here to tell you, I'm sorry, but you're just going to have to believe me, the perfect candidate does not exist. We've all made trade-offs every single time we go to vote. It's why this whole fight between the Cornyn faction of Texas and the Paxton faction in Texas has driven me crazy. Because time and time again, when the Cornyns of the world win, the people who support Ken Paxton are told they got to suck it up and vote for him, right? I mean, Mitt Romney may have not been your candidate of choice in 2012, but when he won the nomination, you were supposed to suck it up and vote for him. John McCain may not have been your candidate of choice in 2008, but you were told to suck it up and vote for him. But when Donald Trump wins the nomination, we get this faction. We have these people leaving the party and going elsewhere. When Ken Paxton wins the nomination, you've got John Cornyn acting like he's, you know, not Joe Scarborough. He's acting like Mika Brzezinski down there and trying to divide the party. And it's very frustrating. It's very frustrating after years and years and years to see this kind of splitting and fracturing. I get frustrated about it, and I start to get downhearted about these upcoming midterms, and then I realize what's going on the other side. I realize that if you think we're divided, take a look at the Democrats. And the difference here is that the Democrats, when they run for office, it is so clear right now that they pretend to be something that they're not. Now, everyone's screaming about, you know, Zora Mamdani and the rise of the socialists and the Marxists and Abdul al-Sayed and AOC and Bernie Sanders. What are we going to do? I'll be honest with you. In a way, they're kind of refreshing because at least they're being honest about who they are. Take Virginia, for example. The governor of Virginia is Abigail Spanberger, and Abigail Spanberger ran famously on just being a Talbots-wearing suburban mom who's just sick of the extremes on both sides of the party. I'm just a reasonable moderate. This is how Democrats always win in Virginia. They never tell you who they are and how radical they really are, but once they get in there, you get Ralph Northam, who was just a country doctor, who then, by the time he's in office as your Virginia governor, wants to have abortion and kill babies right up until the moment of birth, even after birth, if you remember. When he talked about what a doctor would do if they try to perform abortion, the baby survives, and then they keep the baby comfortable while they figure out how to kill it. That's just your reasonable country doctor, Ralph Northam. Well, now you got Abigail Spanberger, who ran as a moderate, ran it all. Oh, I'm a mother of three children. I don't throw down with this transgender stuff. I want to protect my girls if they want to play sports. Oh, you want to protect girls while they play sports? Do you? Do you get Abigail Spanberger? Okay. Well, let's check the record, because you've been in office for about a year now, and Nick Minock of WJLA has a report now about exactly how Abigail Spanberger is protecting her daughters and your daughters when it comes to athletics in the Commonwealth of Virginia. Let's run that.
1: Virginia Governor Abigail Spanberger ended a rulemaking process that would have prevented biological males from competing in women's sports and allowing them to use girls' locker rooms and bathrooms at school. This rulemaking process started under Governor Glenn Youngkin when female athletes petitioned the Virginia Board of Health, asking them to prevent biological males from competing against them in sports. Those female athletes told 7 News at the time they felt it was unfair that biological males could compete with them, and they also felt uncomfortable with biological males using their locker rooms. Let us know, do you agree with the governor's action on this, ending this rule, or not?
0: Yeah, let us know. Yeah, do you agree? I can tell you that the people of Virginia don't agree. I can tell you that because I know Abigail Spanberger hid this from the voters of Virginia when she was running, because she was asked point blank about this, and she said, no, I want to protect daughters and girls in sports. If it's unfair, men shouldn't be allowed to perform. They always use these caveats. It's like, well, listen, if it's unfair, obviously I don't want men. But then they find some expert to say, don't worry, it's not unfair. We know how the voters feel about it because she lied her way into the governor's mansion by saying that she wasn't going to do this. Oh, and by the way, to reinforce the fact that this was a lie, check this out. This was done on July 30th. Yeah. This was done, the rule change took place on July 30th, a month and a half ago, but the public is only finding out about it now. The withdrawal of the rulemaking is buried on a government website that few people look at. They didn't want you to know about it. They just wanted your daughters to show up in public school this semester and have a dude expose himself to her right next to her locker. And have you then have to be the person that goes to the school board and say, what the hell are you doing here? And then they turn you into the monster. They turn you into the bigot. This is what happens. Say it with me, please. Embed this into your DNA. There is no longer such a thing as a moderate Democrat. They don't exist. And if they tell you they're moderate, they're lying to you so they can win the election. And exhibit A through Z is Abigail Spanberger. But the media will continue to refer to her as the moderate Democrat of Virginia, where she is now forcing
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6: Breaking news this hour at Town Hall. I'm Bob Agnew in Washington. President Trump, speaking with reporters in the Oval Office, asked how he was justifying barring several top news outlets from the White House.
7: Our country has to have honest news.
6: And he says that's not what they've been getting from many in the mainstream press.
7: You get so tired of reading and seeing fake news. When you look at CNN, it's just fake. That's why their ratings are no good. When you look at MS Now, which used to be MSNBC, which some people call MSDNC, Democratic National Committee, it's fake news. It's fake news. And excuse me. And when you look at Politico, I mean, they got a government. The government under Biden gave them like $8 million to keep them afloat. And the stories they wrote are fake. So there's a lot of news, and there may be others to join them, and maybe they can get better and would like to have them in. But our country has to have honest news.
6: And the president said he was banning CNN, MS Now, and Politico all from the White House. J.D. Vance on the campaign trail yesterday, and he said that Zach Lane, Iowa's Republican candidate for governor, is a man of integrity.
8: One of the reasons I love this candidate, one of the reasons I love him as a governor for your state, is that he's not a politician. He doesn't talk like a politician. And unlike people who have spent their entire life in politics, when he opens up his mouth, he's saying something interesting. He's not plotting constantly on how to get into the next bigger and higher office.
6: A Senate FBI hearing just turned into a battle over a letter. Willie Nelson has more details.
9: FBI Director Kash Patel faced questions at a Senate Judiciary hearing over travel expenses. Senator Mazie Hirono demanded a response to a Democratic letter on those costs. Patel said the answer was already public. Patel told Hirono to look it up and rejected the claim that no response exists. The travel fight is the latest Democratic line of attack after the FBI released Russia collusion files. Willie Nelson, Washington.
6: More at...
10: 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You are listening to the weekend edition of the O'Reilly Update. Coming up next, the news with Mike Slater.
11: Thanks, Bill. Here's what's happening this week in America. Canada to the European Union. Serial killer no longer on the loose. Trump helps hunters. And another animal discovered. It's all coming up, and Bill's going to be here with your message of the day. But first, the European Union has asked Canada to become an associate member. The far-left Canadian Prime Minister, Mark Carney, enthusiastically embraced this proposal while addressing the European Union's Parliament in France yesterday, calling for Canada's global ties to, quote, take on a new dimension. Carney was visiting the EU headquarters in France a day after the European Union President Ursula floated this idea to become an associate member. To be clear, prior to her remarks about associate membership, that never existed. It's not a thing. And the EU has not clarified what associate status means exactly. But the president, our president, Donald Trump, called the idea laughable and warned that the United States would interpret that move as a hostile act. Police in Philadelphia believe they found a serial killer. Eugene Horsch, 44 years old, was arrested when a U.S. park ranger approached his vehicle in downtown Philadelphia for parking too close to a fire hydrant. There was a woman in his car who said the man was hurting her. She had an ID. It was her photograph, but the name of a woman who was reported missing in 2023. There were drugs and guns in the car and fake FBI credentials. Police later searched his home. They found 1 million digital images and video of 5 different deceased women and 2 currently missing women lying unconscious all around his house. Police found 5 urns with human ashes inside. Police say there's no longer any threat to the public. The president signed an executive order called Reinvigorating America's Hunting Heritage. This executive order calls for the Secretary of Interior and Commerce and Ag and a few others to expand hunting on federal land, to improve access to landlocked public parcels, to reform Forest Service river access lotteries by prioritizing U.S. citizens, and to streamline approval of seasonal migratory bird hunting, also to allow the use of traditional lead ammo and tackle. The president said on day one, he ended Joe Biden's war on gun owners. One of my favorite facts is how many animals are discovered every year. What do you think? How many animal species do we discover every year? It's about 10,000. Most of those are insects. We don't often find a new cat, but we did the other day. The Tilcayo tiger cat, smaller than a house cat, lives in the jungles of Bolivia. The first cat they found in over 100 years. Scientists discover about 65 mammals every year, but this one made the news because it's cute. I'm Mike Slater from the podcast Politics by Faith. Bill O'Reilly has your message of the day. Next.
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16: 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I am your host, Steve Summers, and I've got to tell you, we have got a fascinating show for you today. Now, if you're like most people, you may have noticed that when you hit 50, you kind of hit the wall. You know, between your joints, the heart, the brain, your eyes, your energy, you name it. Now, when you hit 50, you have to pay attention to your health. We all know that. So whether you're 40 or 50, or say in your 60s or 70s, or even older for that matter, our guest today says he's discovered something that you can unlock the key to feeling better at any age. This is exciting. What is it? What are we talking about? Why do you need to know about this? Well, stay tuned. Dr. Neil Levin is on the line here. Dr. Neil Levin is a chiropractor. He's a nutritionist. He's a longtime advisor for Purity Products. Welcome, Dr. Levin. So great to have you back on the show today. This is a big story, isn't it?
17: Oh, absolutely, Steve. And let's

0: 50 Plus, which is the cutting edge combination, Steve, of krill oil, which is so fabulous for us. But we've infused the krill oil. Now, this is so important. We've infused the krill oil with the high omega-3 concentrated fish oil. You need to do that when you're dealing with krill, because krill just isn't high enough in omega-3. So many other important parameters and virtues, but you got to get that high omega-3 fish oil in there, and we've done that. So this is now the best of both worlds, but we didn't stop there. For the 50-plussers, we've added some vitamin D. We doubled the antioxidant power, and Steve, we actually increased the amount of krill by 67%. So this now becomes the finest omega-3 nutrient in the world, as far as I'm concerned.
1: This is very, very exciting. This krill oil sensation, I mean, it is all over the news, Dr. Neil Levin. Great studies are out there. Many experts are declaring that krill oil is better than fish oil. So give us this lowdown on this krill omega 50 plus formula.
0: Right. See, you know, if I told you that there's this one tiny pill that benefits the joints and the brain and memory, mood, coronary heart disease, wonderful for the arteries, makes your hair shine, great for the skin. I mean, what would you say to that?
1: Hey, where can I get this stuff?
0: Right, and we have it. It's Krill Omega 50 Plus, and we're going to give it to everybody for free today. And that's really cool, because Purity wants everybody to try this, because they know they're going to see a huge difference. But get this, on top of that, for the first 1,000 people that call today, we're giving away a second gift, because I just demanded this. You know, when we're dealing with the 50-plussers, and hey, you know, if you're 40 and you feel like your energy is low, this is for you also. But for people 50 and over, we're also giving away free B12 energy melts. I demanded this because, hey, as we're getting a little older, we don't absorb that B12 as well, and I want you to feel the benefits from this Krill Omega 50+. So I'm going to jack up those B12 levels for you today as well. You know, what a value proposition.
1: You know, when it comes to your health, it really is a win-win. This is amazing. I heard you say that this can actually reduce the risk of coronary heart disease. When you hear that, whose ears don't perk up after that? How exactly does that work anyway?
0: Right. Well, Krill Omega 50 Plus, remember, this is the combination of krill oil with the high omega-3, highly concentrated fish oil. So it's much higher in omega-3s than most krill oil formulas would be. So when we're dealing with the high omega-3 fish oil, we're talking about support for the HDL cholesterol, healthy, youthful, flexible arteries. That's so great for the circulation, heart muscle strength, platelet activity, red blood cells that stay nice and soft and flexible so they can work their way through those little capillaries. Oh, what about triglycerides? That becomes so important. So this Krill Omega 50 Plus supports the heart in so many ways. And, you know, the bottom line is we need to think about this, because as we're getting a little older, 50 plus, maybe mid-40s, certainly 60s and 70s, it's decision time. I mean, you know your body's not working the way it did when you were in your 30s.
1: Exactly.
0: The energy might not be there. You need to make a decision. Are you going to take it laying down and just let yourself get old, or are you going to do something about it? Are you going to stay physically active? Are you going to do the things you need to stay healthy? And getting these omega-3s, the krill oil, the vitamin D, the antioxidants make such a difference. This is a game changer for anybody in that 50-plus age group.
1: Doc, this is absolutely great information. I know that omega-3s are best known for their cardiovascular benefits, and they're certainly also known as brain food. Now, we've discussed this in some of the past shows. If you would, touch on the brain benefits for our listeners listening out there today, and tell us why you say that supplementing with omega-3s isn't just a good idea for the brain, but an absolute necessity.
0: Oh, this is such an important point that you're bringing up. Absolutely. For brain health, we must get these omega-3s back in there. You know, when you think about omega-3s and you think about brain health and memory and mood and feeling sharp, you really want to single out the DHA component. That's the docosahexaenoic acid. You know what, Steve? Your brain is 60% fat by weight. And of that, 25% needs to be DHA. You know what I use? An analogy in my practice. People understand calcium and bone health, right? If you don't have calcium in your diet and you don't supplement with calcium, your bones are going to get brittle and weak. That's right. What happens to bones. Bones need calcium for their normal strength and structure. Now, with the brain, it's the same. DHA for normal structure. We use this for one brain neuron to communicate with another, to build out the brain. The serotonin, the dopamine, all the feel-good neurotransmitters. So must have it, must get it back in there. So important. important. And with this Krill Omega 50 Plus, we've increased the level of DHA because we've put the concentrated omega-3s in there. Now, with Krill Omega 50 Plus, you're going to get 130 milligrams of DHA per serving, Steve.
1: Wow.
0: The leading brand of krill oil, you're going to get 24.
1: Excellent.
0: 24 in the leading brand.

0: you're going to get 130 with Krill Omega 50 Plus. That's why this is so incredible for the brain.
1: This is absolutely exciting. I got to tell you, though, during the last Krill show that we did together, you totally shocked me, Doc. I remember this specifically. You said that.
0: Tell me, I'm on the edge of my seat. What did I say?
1: You said, and I remember, that the studies show that krill oil improves joint comfort in just 7 days. Now, if the benefits for the brain and the heart didn't perk my ears up, that certainly would. If you would, touch on the study and tell us how this works.
0: Right. That was a great study. In fact, that's the reason I started taking krill oil about 5-6 years ago. Mm-hmm. Pilot study, double-blind, placebo-controlled, exactly what you want to see out of the Journal of the American College of Nutrition. Now, participants got 300 milligrams of krill oil or placebo. Now, remember, in Krill Omega 50 Plus, we're giving you even more. We're giving you 500 milligrams of krill oil, so even more potent. But the participants in the study that got the krill oil got some amazing joint benefits, Steve. Get this. In just 7 days, and you remember this from the last show, but in just 7 days, they were 28% more comfortable. That's a jaw dropper. When I read that, I immediately went out and bought my first bottle of krill oil. But after 30 days, they were 38% more comfortable. The researchers didn't stop there. They looked at flexibility of the joints. They looked at function of the joints, all improved. And I call this the krill oil advantage. So if you're out there and you're taking fish oil, well, fish oil is great. I mean, fish oil is in here. It's so important, but you're not going to get the same joint advantages just on krill. You're not going to experience this joint comfort benefit that we get specifically from the krill. And remember, in Krill Omega 50 Plus, we've jacked up the levels of the krill 67% more. So in terms of dosage, fantastic.
1: That's big. That is absolutely big. Hey, I was on the website, and the testimonials on the Krill Omega 50 Plus, they're incredible. I mean, people obviously love this product. I'd like to share a couple of my favorites here.
0: Sure.
1: Believer writes in, she's a female age 45 to 54 from Georgia. She rates it 5 out of 5 stars. She writes, "This has helped. Less grind on my knees when climbing up the steps. Beneficial to my overall health, both physically and mentally. I just feel better," is what she said. Also, Safety Susan, age 55 to 64 from Sacramento, California. She writes to 5 out of 5 stars, "I was a little worried about fishy aftertaste. However, I have not burped it even once." She goes, "I like it better than regular fish oil. The capsule size is smaller and it's easy to swallow." This is big, the capsule size being smaller.
0: And I'm really glad you picked that one out, because Safety Suzanne picks out a very important point there. I don't think we've really harped on this enough, because people have trouble swallowing those huge horse pills, you know, those huge omega-3 pills. These are tiny. So this is why this is such a breakthrough. These capsules are so small and easy to swallow. Anybody can easily swallow them. But at the same time, we've increased the dosage of krill by 67%. We've boosted the antioxidant power. The vitamin D is in there. We supercharged the whole thing with the high omega-3, highly concentrated fish oil, so important for the heart. So yeah, Safety Suzanne, she really nailed it there. I want to read one more. This one in front of me, Blessed. She's in the 55 to 64 age bracket, Fort Worth, Texas, 5 out of 5 stars. She writes, "I was experiencing brain fog. I couldn't remember things at work. Felt I was slowing down mentally. Purity was offering a free bottle. I've been taking it for a year, and I swear by it. I have experienced a difference in my brain and body." Good for you, Blessed. You know
1: what?
0: I'm not surprised at these testimonials at all, because, again, I take this product myself. Mm-hmm. It's fabulous. My patients love the Krill Omega 50 Plus. They feel it in their joints. They feel it in their brain. They feel it in their energy, their circulation. They just feel better. That's what everybody tells me when they get in this Krill Omega 50 Plus.
1: Now, Dr. Neil Levitt, talk for a minute, if you would, about the B12 Energy Melts, too. This is really an exciting addition.
0: So important.
1: You gave these away in our last Krill show as well, and the feedback has been absolutely overwhelming. People simply love the energy, the pep, the vigor they feel when they have their B12 levels restored with these. And now Purity's going to do it again. So 2 free bottles here today for the listeners. Tell us about this.
0: Yeah, remember, first of all the listeners today that pick up the phone and call are going to get a free bottle of this Krill Omega 50 Plus. Amazing. But now the B12 energy melts. Why are they here? I said to Purity, I said, "Guys, we're dealing with the 50-plusers here. Even people of 45, 50, 60, 70, they're having more trouble absorbing the B12, and B12 is critical. You think B12, think energy. If your energy is low and you're in your 50s or 60s, I mean, it may be a B12 issue. B12 helps the body to make red blood cells We need that to carry oxygen to the tissue, so important for energy. B12 helps us to burn carbohydrates and turn them into energy. 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So these B12 energy melts, they're fantastic. You put one on your tongue, tastes delicious. Seconds later, it's gone. And what B12 energy melts do is they help bump up your levels of B12. And if you were a little low on B12, you really do feel a difference. The first thing you notice is energy. Everybody's going to love these two products. 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
1: 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Now, Doc, I've seen these ads where they say that krill oil is 48 times stronger than fish oil. Is that true? Does that make any sense?
0: Well, you know, obviously these are the krill guys talking, right?
1: Right.
0: But you could look at it both ways. Let's get into krill in just a moment. But first, let's pat the fish oil guys on the shoulder because, you know, you could say that the fish oil is better and stronger. But we're talking about the concentrated high omega-3 fish oil here because it's higher in the omega-3s, the EPA and DHA that are so important for the heart, the brain, the memory, mood, your eyes, your skin, your hair, your nails. So in one sense, you could say, well, the fish oil is better. But in another sense, I have to hand it to the krill guys because in terms of antioxidant power, krill oil is extraordinary. And it's because there's a molecule in krill oil that's naturally occurring called astaxanthin. And this astaxanthin, Steve, this is one of the most powerful antioxidants we've ever discovered. Steve, by one measure of antioxidant activity, it's 6,000 times stronger than vitamin C.
1: Wow.
0: So amazing antioxidant power in the krill. And now, as we're getting older, 50-plusers like myself, I'm 52, and we don't make as many antioxidants naturally. Our antioxidant systems are kind of slowing down, and at the same time, we're producing more free radicals naturally. 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I have folks, they were going out and they were getting the krill separately and the fish oil separately, the antioxidant. You could spend $75 doing that.
1: No kidding.
0: You're getting it all for free today. This is the best of both worlds, this combination product with the krill and the fish oil. It's not one being better than the other. They're both great, and this is the best of both worlds.
1: You know, thank God for Purity products. I'm serious. Seriously, because when you think about where our food supply has gone and where we are today, we have to have something that allows us to feel better as we age, to age gracefully. It's amazing to me as we talk
0: about
1: this.
0: That's why I love love the way that Purity gives away the free bottles. Because, you know, people can be skeptical.
1: Sure.
0: They should be skeptical. But now they can be skeptical and they say, okay, you know what? This sounds pretty important. I'm going to give this a go. It's only going to cost me $6.95. And they get it and they try it out. And what they start to see, because it doesn't take long, remember that joint study, 7 days, 28% more comfortable. What they start to see is, hey, I'm more comfortable. I feel better. They notice their energy is better. And they realize, hey, you know what? This is important. And they tell their friends and they tell their relatives and they tell their loved ones. And Purity's been doing business this way for, I don't know, 20 years now. And, you know, this is a great testimonial by Gracie. 5 out of 5 stars, she writes, it works. I feel a difference in my joints after only 1 week. Also, you have the nicest staff. That's what
1: Gracie
0: writes. You have the nicest staff. People are going to appreciate working with Purity. They're a fantastic company. They put their money where their mouth is. They give out free bottles, and you try it, and you're like, wow, this is great stuff. Thank God for Purity.
1: Let's talk about the heart health for a moment. It's probably the single greatest concern that people face as they age. So anything that we can do to boost heart health becomes really a top priority. You know this, I know this, and those folks out there know this as well. And I know you mentioned earlier that omega-3s literally lower our risk of coronary heart disease. Do I have that correct? Because that's a big statement.
0: You know, absolutely. I mean, protecting the heart, this is what put omega-3s on the map back in the 70s. Dr. Dierberg discovered, you know, how protective they were for the Eskimos.
1: Right.
0: But bottom line is, omega-3s protect our heart in so many ways. They promote a smooth, rhythmical heartbeat, important for the body's normal inflammatory response in the heart muscle, inside the arteries and veins. They promote those youthful, flexible arteries, so important for circulation. They promote healthy blood platelet activity, healthy red blood cell activity. They support a healthy blood pressure. That's very important. Triglycerides. So they do so much for the heart. So simply amazing cardiovascular protection with these omega-3s.
1: Doc, this study you sent me on this omega-3s and the memory is amazing. It seems that the participants taking omega-3s had some pretty incredible benefits here. When you talk about memory, that is something that kind of slips as we get older. Tell us more about this, would you?
0: Right. This was a great study because what they did here was very interesting. This out of the journal Neurology. And what they did is they checked the omega-3 level in the red blood cells of women, 1,000 women, older women. So this is a big study, 1,000 women.
1: Mm-hmm.
0: But then again, 8 years later, and the women were on average 78 years old at this point, they did MRI scans of the women's brains. And what they found, Steve, this is so amazing. They found that the brain volume for the women that had more omega-3s in their red blood cells, the women that had more omega-3s in their red blood cells, they had higher brain volume. They were actually maintaining more of the youthful size of the brain. Their brains were bigger. You could see it plainly in the MRI measurements.
1: That's
0: really
1: great.
0: Cool. But not only that, there's a very important part of the brain known as the hippocampus, a very important part of the brain that facilitates learning, facilitates memory. And there was greater brain volume in the hippocampus for people that had more omega-3s in their red blood cells. That's how you can really measure how much omega-3 someone's taking in. So if you take omega-3s, you will raise your omega-3 index. We know this. It's a fact. You take omega-3s, you raise that. So you want to have more omega-3s in your bloodstream. Very important. That's how it infuses into all the cell membranes, into the joints, into the brain, et cetera. So take the Krill Omega 50 Plus. You get the krill oil, 67% more krill oil, so fantastic for the joints. You get the high omega-3 fish oil, vitamin D in there as well, astaxanthin for extra antioxidant power, and protect that brain, protect your memory, facilitate that quick, that youthful thinking that's so fun to have. When you feel sharp, when you feel like your brain is working great, you have that brain energy, it's more fun. It's more fun to be in a conversation. You feel better. You wake out of bed. You have that energy. You feel mentally alert. You feel alive. That's the way I want to feel. That's the way young people feel. That's why we put this in this Krill Omega 50 Plus. We want people to feel younger. We want people to maintain their youthful vigor and attitude. And that's what this Krill Omega 50 Plus is all about.
1: All right. I got to tell you, Dr. Levin, I take the Krill Omega 50 Plus. And one of the things that I absolutely love about the pill is that it's so small. I mean, it's so easy to take and so much better than trying to swallow one of those omega-3 horse pills, you know, the bigger ones. Anyone can take these with ease, and that's what's great about it. Tell us, how did you supercharge this formula while at the same time shrinking the capsule size? How do you do that?
0: Right. It's so amazing. This is really a breakthrough, Stephen. I mean, For those of you that are picturing this huge omega-3 pill, it's not like that. These are tiny. Anybody can swallow these. And now with our lemon lock flavor system, which I didn't even talk about before, you open the bottle up, Steve, it smells like lemon. 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
1: Right,
0: so
1: right.
0: 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Don't worry. You're definitely going to get that. But if you're one of the first 1,000 callers, then you get the free B12 Energy Melt. So, no, we need to talk about that one more time. But I want you to get that, too, and I demand this, because this is Krill Omega 50 Plus. Hey, if you're in your 40s and you feel run down, it's great for you, too. But 50s, 60s, 70s, folks in that age bracket, they're not absorbing the B12 as well because they're losing some of the intrinsic factors in the GI tract that are responsible for absorbing the B12. So now you put the B12 Energy Melt on your tongue, tastes delicious, and it just gets in there and boosts up those levels of B12. 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If you had been low, you feel more energy because B12 helps make the red blood cells, carry oxygen to the tissues, helps burn your carbs for energy, great for the hair, skin, and nails, great for so many things. 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
5: With SRN News, I'm Bob Agnew in Washington. Some big changes for the media at the White House. President Trump on Friday saying that he was going to ban CNN, MS Now, and Politico from the White House due to what he called unfavorable coverage, and he's threatening that more such media agencies could be banned if they don't stop producing what he calls fake news, especially negative stories about him and his administration while promoting Democrats. President Trump officially signed the Russia sanctions bill into law Friday that authorizes further sanctions and tariffs against Russia amid the Kremlin's ongoing conflict with Ukraine. President Trump announced on Friday all 50 states will be joining in on a program that will provide most favored nation pricing for some drugs within the Medicaid program, and that should bring the net price of selected drugs right down to the prices paid in certain other countries. He says it will save the program billions of dollars. This is SRN News.
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14: Welcome back. I'm Joe Morgan, accompanied by my co-host, Mike.
15: How you doing, guys?
14: And this is the Gold Report. Now, this week we want to talk about really the one thing that leads to a collapse of currency.
15: Guys, did you hear Morgan Stanley came out and said, we are witnessing the death of the U.S. dollar. Now, what's happening is the government is stealing our money's value by printing massive amounts of cash. We call that inflation. And that's what we are facing right now as a country. They are printing it. You can look it up for yourselves. They are roughly printing $1 trillion every 100 days. Can you believe that?
14: Yeah, I mean, that's just an astronomical figure to wrap your head around. You wonder why we have such high inflation going on all over the country.
15: You put gas in your car?
14: You go to the grocery store? So I want people to realize that according to experts, like Morgan Stanley, the Wall Street economist Lynette Zhang, even J.P. Morgan CEO Jamie Dimon himself, we are facing the worst financial crisis since the Great Depression. We are facing the death of the U.S. dollar. Now, a lot of you listeners out there, you know this. You see it for yourself. You're aware of what's happening. But it's not enough to just know better. You actually have to take action and protect yourself while you still can. And you can prepare just like the central banks are doing all over the world. You know, according to MSN, Reuters, Bloomberg, all of these publications are coming out showing that central bank gold buying is at a record high. Can you believe that, Michael?
15: That's insane.
14: Central bank gold buying is month over month at record highs. And they've bought more gold in the past 2 years than they've ever bought before. I mean, let's wrap our heads around that. In the past 2 years, central banks have bought more physical gold.
15: It's a race. I mean, it's honestly a race. Who can get the gold first and who can get the most?
14: Yeah, they're selling you the fake stuff. Yeah. They're telling you to give them your money.
15: Oh, yeah.
14: Give us your money. We're going to put it on computer servers. It's going to be ones and zeros on a computer screen, and we're taking it, and we're buying the real stuff, physical gold and silver. But the good news is you can do the same, right? You can buy real physical gold. And that's what myself, that's what Mike, that's what all of us here at Brickell Gold Group do. 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And we help you protect and secure any type of retirement account, tax and penalty free. We also help you secure your cash in the bank. But the train's leaving the station. Gold prices keep reaching all-time highs year after year for the past 4 years. Really, what's most important is you got to get off the sidelines while you still can, because every single currency that was taken off of a gold standard and started printing unlimited amounts of money collapse after 50 to 60 years. Mike, how much money did you say we're printing every 100 days?
15: Every 100 days, according to this report here, we are printing $1 trillion.
14: Okay, folks, we've been off the gold standard for 53 years. No currency has survived over 60 off of a gold or silver standard. We have record high inflation. This is not sustainable. And I want to harp in on this here. Like I said earlier, according to the famous economist off Wall Street, Lynette Zhang, every single bank right now is insolvent. Can you believe that?
15: They have no money.
14: She's saying every single bank is insolvent. They don't have your money.
15: Joe, I'm telling you, the bank doesn't have your money. Have you gone down to the bank recently and asked them for some cash? You ask them for $1,000 in cash, right?
14: They freak out.
15: They freak out. They're like looking at you sideways, like, why do you need this?
14: And you people honestly think that your entire life savings, your nest egg, you've worked 40, 50 years, put in your life savings. You think it's not like it's sitting in a vault that says Bob's money or Mike's money, do not touch out in Albuquerque. It's commingled. It only exists on computer servers. And the reason they don't have your money, this is what's really interesting, is Lynette Zhang goes in depth about this, is that they changed the Federal Reserve ratios. So legally, banks don't have to keep your money on hand anymore. That's right. Legally, Mike, can you guess how much they have to keep on hand? What percentage of your money?
15: I don't know this. Maybe like 3%?
14: Yeah, don't know, you 5%? Would think. That's generous. 0%.
15: Wait, Joe, you're telling me that the banks are obligated to keep 0%? No, zero of my money?
14: 0%
15: So if I go down to the bank and I deposit $1,000.
14: The reserve ratio is 0%.
15: They don't have to keep any of it.
14: Legally, their reserve ratio has been lowered from the generous 3-5%, like you said, to 0%. Folks, I want you to realize that it's becoming too late. If you think that you're going to be in line with everyone else, Lynette Zhang went on to say that when everybody realizes this, it will be too late. It's too late to go get your money. It will be too late to protect your wealth. You're going to get caught with everyone else standing in line trying to go get your money when times of market duress come.
15: Joe, do you remember in the Great Depression, there was that one photo where everyone's standing in line at the bank and they're trying to get what's left of their money? You know, the people are all standing in line and they're waiting.
14: Yeah, it's a famous photo.
15: You know the photo I'm talking about, right?
14: Yeah, there's like a massive crowd of people outside what was their bank that had their money.
15: It almost seems that that's what the banks are preparing for. That's what they're getting us ready for. They have 0% of our money at hand, right?
14: Yeah.
15: And all of a sudden, let's say a big market crash comes. I mean, we're the ones that are going to be left as the exit liquidity.
14: Yeah, mind you, people were standing in line outside their bank waiting to get a portion of their money. They weren't able to get all their money. They were having to barter with the bank to try and get 40 cents on the dollar, 20 cents on the dollar. Who knows what it was?
15: Joe, wait, what gives the banks the ability to do this now? I mean, what is it?
14: Yeah, that's such a great question, Mike. People need to realize laws have changed. Laws have changed, folks. Times have changed. Things change. And you may not even realize it, but the laws they have in place, such as the Money Market Reform Act 22E-3, where it legally states that in times of market duress, your bank can legally block you from accessing your money through liquidity fees and redemption gates. Folks, there is a reason that your bank, where you keep your 401ks, your IRAs, your cash savings, is buying more gold than ever before in history. They're literally selling you securities that only exist on computer screens, convincing you to keep your cash digitalized with them. Where, mind you, they don't even keep it on hand. It's not sitting in a vault that says Mike's money, do not touch. It's all commingled and it only exists on computer screens. Meanwhile, they are buying real physical gold. And that's what we do here at Brickell Gold. We help you do the same. We can get you physical gold with any type of retirement account, tax and penalty free. We can also help you protect your cash. But folks, you have to do it while you still can. So give us a call here at Brickell Gold Group at 888-835-1822. And we'll get you set up. We'll answer all your questions. We'll handle everything start to finish, and all transactions are private. And as always, if you ask for Mike or myself, Joe, we will try our best to get back to you personally. Again, that's Joe Morgan at 888 835-1822.
15: Guys, give us a call. We're here to help. Okay, now we're in a time where we all know there's a lot of craziness in the government and a lot of things being done illegally or legally, but unconstitutionally.
14: Good point. Good point.
15: You know, I mean, these laws you're talking about, that's unconstitutional.
14: Yeah, they might have made it legal, but what about our constitutional protection, our right to privacy?
15: The biggest constitutional protection we have is private property that you own directly. And that's why Brickell Gold Group tries to give people property that they own directly, like gold and silver and other precious metals. And that's because gold has been the greatest store value for 10,000 years, guys. And now one of the biggest testimonies that we have is central banks are buying more gold than they ever have before. I mean, look at China. China's buying more gold than anybody right now.
14: I heard that China is actually stopping any export of physical precious metals out of their country.
15: That's right. That's right. I mean, you can literally look at the Chinese markets and they have different prices for precious metals than we do.
14: Yeah.
15: Because they value precious metals.
14: So what's
15: that
14: the
15: much.
14: Big picture here, really, Mike?
15: Well, the big picture here is that banks are buying physical gold and silver, right? And a wise man once said, don't listen to what people say, watch what they do. So, guys, they're printing money. We have huge inflation. The devaluation of our currency as Americans, central bank digital currency, CBDC for short, otherwise known as the digital dollar, is coming.
14: Yeah. Yeah, that's actually already happening, folks. Bank of America said the digital dollar is inevitable and will be forced onto you. So you better prepare, okay? Biden already signed Executive Order 14067, the digital dollar. Trump signed the Genius Act for development of a U.S. digital currency. That's what they're doing. And what are central banks doing all over the world, not just in the U.S.? They're buying physical gold and silver. 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We'll walk you through it, figure out your options. We've got a small commercial break coming up, and then the Gold Report comes back.
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14: Welcome back to the Gold Report. I'm Joe Morgan. If you're just joining us, this is my co-host, Mike.
15: What's up, guys?
14: Now, I want everyone to realize central banks are selling you the fake stuff. 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Physical gold and silver. They lowered the reserve ratios to 0%, so legally, your banks don't have to keep any of your money on hand anymore. It's all commingled on computer servers. They can legally take it with a click of a mouse during market duress through liquidity fees and redemption gates and stop you from accessing your own money. Now, meanwhile, I'm going to say a name here. His name is Marko Kalanovic. He was the top quant at JP Morgan, the top quantitative analyst at the largest financial institution in the country. he had billions of dollars of assets under management. And verbatim, he came out and said, sell your stocks and buy gold now. Sell your stocks and buy gold now. Ray Dalio, who owns the largest private hedge fund in this country, said he's recommending a larger allocation of your portfolio into physical gold and silver. Jeremy Grantham, not a lot of people know who he is, but at one point he ran the largest hedge fund in the world. He had over $160 billion of assets under management. He came out, and get this, Mike, he came out and said people in the U.S. need to prepare for a 70% correction of the stock market.
15: Are you? Wait.
14: Yeah.
15: So you're saying if my stock's $100, Jeremy Grantham is saying it's going to be worth $30?
14: He's saying exactly to prepare to lose up to 70% of your account's value in the U.S. stock. Let's think for a minute for ourselves. So Marco Kalanovic said sell your stocks and buy gold now. Ray Dalio is recommending you buy gold. Jamie Dimon, the CEO of Chase Bank, said prepare for something similar to the Great Depression. And now you have Jeremy Grantham, who this past month came out, did a three-hour presentation on why he believes this. Mind you, this man has over $160 billion of assets under management. And he's saying prepare for a 70% correction of the stock market. And here's the kicker, Mike. When they said, well, what should you do? He said, buy gold and silver. Oh, who would have thought that? Only every financial expert out there. It's like the boy who cried wolf. You know, Michael, what do you have to say to all the people who know the markets are in trouble? You know, they hear all these experts, Jeremy Grantham, warning of a 70% correction of the stock market, but yet they're still stuck on the sidelines, and for some reason, they haven't taken real steps to protect themselves. What would you say to those people?
15: I mean, Joe, listen, there's a whole bunch of experts right now coming out and saying that the stock market is on the verge of a collapse. Even Warren Buffett, he said his market crash indicator's blinking red. But if you're one of those people who's standing on the sidelines and you've been thinking about gold for a while now, you've been thinking about buying physical gold and silver, and you know, a lot of folks out there, right? A lot of you have been thinking about it, right? You've been thinking about it for a while. Now is the time to do it. Now is the time to buy physical gold and silver. 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You can get Precious Metals Mike directly at 888-835-1822. I would be honored. I would love to answer all your questions. And guys, there's no bad questions. You can ask me anything. We can help you protect any type of retirement account. I'm telling you, a 401k, an IRA, a TSP, a 457, or even just cash in the bank. So give us a call at 888-835-1822. And if you ask for me, Mike, I promise I will get back to you personally at 888-835-1822.
14: Yeah. Well, at the end of the day, folks, it's physical gold and silver, right? Physical assets, not ones and zeros on a computer screen. And I say that specifically, ones and zeros on a computer screen, because that's what most of people's retirement accounts are now. Their life savings, their retirement. And what's really interesting is the Brownstone Institute, which recently came out, and they said that we are in the final countdown of increasingly aggravated assaults on our freedom, and central bank digital currencies will lead to ultimate control. I mean, Mike, this is crazy. They're saying every purchase will ultimately have to pass the test of the state's agenda, that our new reality with central bank digital currency, CBDC for short, as our currency, would look like, did you use too much gas or water? Transaction decline. You know, did you speak out against the state or government? Transaction decline.
15: You know what, Joe? I had a friend visit China actually recently, mm-hmm. and they are already doing this.
14: Yeah, the technology already exists. That's what we have to realize.
15: They're already doing this all over the world. They're preparing for something like this, exactly what Joe is talking about, a central bank digital currency that controls us as people. And the only way out of this control. The only way to take back our control is to do what people have been doing for thousands of years, and that's buy physical gold and silver. Guys, every purchase, according to them, will be under the United States watchful eye. And they expect central bank digital currency to come out before the end of the year. To them, we are at DEFCON 1, people. Do you understand? This is not a joke. CBDC will serve as a gateway to tyranny by allowing social credit scores, as we already see in China, digital IDs, vaccine passports. I mean, we all remember COVID. And what's behind all this right now is that we have debt. 80% of the dollars in circulation today were printed since COVID. 80% of the U.S. dollars in circulation today were printed since COVID. You may be trapped in the digital dollar sooner than you think. Even the Wall Street Journal and Bank of America said CBDC is inevitable and will be forced onto you if you want to protect yourself from what banks and the Wall Street Journal is talking about. Call us at Brickell Gold and we will help you. Call us today at 888-835-1822.
14: Yeah, one of the best ways I've heard it described is we're playing a game of musical chairs, except it's with your money. It's with your life savings. Look at what happened in the Great Depression. We keep citing it because it's more relevant than ever. Over 6,000 banks closed. Even wealthy people lost all their money. People who worked their whole lives to create a nest egg, save, put their money in the bank because they were told to, got wiped out. Even wealthy people, millionaires, lost all their money when over 6,000 banks closed and only a few choice banks were allowed to reopen. This is going to be another money grab. It's teed up with all these banking laws put in place. They can legally take your money. They can legally take your money that's in the bank right now as collateral to cover their own debts. And you know what law lets them do that? It's according to this law called UCC Title 8. It's according to laws like the Money Market Reform Act, like 22E-3. These laws are already put in place. The rules of the game have changed. We're living in crazy times. I know you always say that, Mike. We're living in crazy times.
15: We are.
14: And you need to protect yourself.
15: We are. I mean, see, look at what's going on around you. Did you ever think you'd be paying $8 for a gallon of gas?
14: Yeah, depending on where you are in the country. I mean, it's just getting out of hand. Not to mention what's going to happen when the currency eventually does die. Morgan Stanley says we're witnessing the death of the U.S. dollar, and they want that. They want to force you into the digital dollar. Why? So they can have control.
15: That's right. It's all about control. And just like I said previously, they want these vaccine passport cards. They want all these ways to control us as people.
14: Yeah, and it starts with controlling your money. Yep. So they're intentionally printing all this money so we have record inflation so they can get rid of the dollar, come save the day, usher in the new CBDC token. But wealthy people are figuring out their options right now. 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
14: 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This has been the Gold Report. I'm Joe Morgan with my co-host Mike. 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
5: 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I will not be there on Friday. I'm beginning a few days off. Mark Davis is coming in. Boy, am I glad I don't have to listen to that. He's no doubt going to bring up the upset win of Texas over Ohio State. And he's been pretty nice to me all week. He's not been texting me of much abuse. But I can't imagine he's going to pass the chance to let me have it. And that's on the next Hugh Hewitt Show.
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7: Breaking news this hour at Town Hall. I'm Bob Agnew in Washington. Vice President Vance traveled to Iowa Friday for the second time this year to campaign for Republican majorities in Congress and the governor's mansion. He says the people of Iowa want to protect what is theirs, not have it controlled by corrupt D.C. politicians.
8: Ladies and gentlemen, this is our heritage. This is what we own and deserve to own as Iowans and as citizens of the United States. Your grandparents, your great-grandparents, your family for generations did not build up this land, till this land, put their sweat and blood into this land so that it could be bought and sold by somebody who never set foot on it. So elect Zach Lane to protect Iowa farmland.
7: Vice President Vance was the headliner Friday at a midterm rally in Council Bluffs. President Trump says he's banning three media outlets from the White House.
9: President Trump says he is banning CNN, MS Now, and Politico from the White House due to what he called unfavorable coverage, and says more could follow. In a post on Truth Social, he said it was for constant reporting of fake news. It's the administration's latest test of First Amendment protections, and it could upend the traditional five-network TV pool that covers the president. The president has pursued legal action against a variety of media outlets, including the New York Times, the Wall Street Journal, and the BBC. The Associated Press is still involved in the case after he kicked their journalists out of smaller events at the White House in retaliation for not changing the Gulf of Mexico's name. Jennifer King, Washington.
7: Could be another reason for the ultra-rich to switch states in California. Voters set to decide whether billionaires should pay a 5% wealth tax.
10: Tom Steyer and NVIDIA CEO Jensen Huang both support California's proposed billionaire tax. Huang says he's perfectly fine paying it, potentially more than $7 billion. But critics ask, if they truly believe tax is necessary, why wait for voters?
7: And that is correspondent Richard Boyd.
11: Time now for the O'Reilly Update message of the day. I'm thinking about artificial intelligence. When I first heard about AI, I thought it was a steak sauce. But this technology will soon affect every single person on the planet. You may have heard President Trump downplaying the risks of AI. Many folks believe that. But based upon our research, there is some danger in the wind. The problem is nobody knows how that danger will surface. Are we going to fight robots in our driveways? There are a handful of companies in America that traffic in this technology, OpenAI, Google, Anthropic, SpaceX, and a few others. They are making big money. These kinds of platforms generate billions, but they can be used for both good and evil. That is the problem. It isn't clear what the dangers are that stem from AI. So we, the United States, need a game plan. And it has to come from Congress, endorsed by the president. And it should be fast-tracked. I'm Bill O'Reilly. I approve the message by writing it. You can reach me, Bill at BillO'Reilly.com, Bill at BillO'Reilly.com, name in town if you wish to opine. Mail. All right, we got Christopher. Dear Bill, I'm with Texas Senator Ted Cruz that the $5,000 giveaway should only be for working Americans. It could simply come in the form of a tax write-off. Okay. Look, Donald Trump says a lot of things. I don't think this $5,000 is going to appear, not with a $40 trillion debt, but I could be wrong, particularly if the Republicans hold Congress. But there will be things attached to it. It's not going to just be everybody gets $5,000. Jonathan, concierge, remember, that means Jonathan gets our protection. Somebody messes with Jonathan, we get involved. And Jonathan gets a transcript of everything I say and a free signed book. Okay? Jonathan will soon be immersed in confronting America, what has to change. So Jonathan says, wouldn't matter that if the Trump administration released the tariff data, Dems and the media would say the numbers were false, call Trump a liar. Look, those people can vote against Trump anyway. That's not who you're playing to here. You're playing to independents, which have turned against the president, and disgruntled Republicans that can be persuaded. I mean, the media and the Democrats aren't ever going to vote for Trump under any circumstances. David, who's a concierge member. Bill, thanks so much for having John Sherman on the broadcast. Like you, I'm more of a Luddite when it comes to rapidly emerging technology. So Mr. Sherman's call is stop AI until we have more guidance is my concern as well. Okay.
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13: Welcome. I am Luann Fulmer. I'm joined, of course, by Eric Heckman. 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But first, here's our phone number. 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So happy to have you with us, Eric. Glad to be here with you.
14: Yeah, no, it's always good to be kind of just going over what people should be doing, right? And what things to be thinking about when you think about retirement and going from there.
13: All right, so let's get into it. Why do people make these kinds of errors in the first place?
14: Yeah, avoidance, right? Nobody wants to deal with this stuff, right? So lots of times they just don't have a plan. They don't even know what's going to be, you know.

0: to worry less wealth. And we'll get into that here in a little bit, because I want to make sure everybody understands what you guys offer and what you guys do for retirees. But give us the first mistake that retirees should watch out for once they do retire.
1: Well, not having a specifically a withdrawal plan, you know, a specific what we call personalized income plan. And really what that's going over is it's talking about, you know, you probably have several buckets, right? You got 401k, IRA, savings accounts, regular investments. Which money do you take first? How much do you take from which one? What makes the most sense? And a lot of times people don't even think about that whole thing. And what's the tax ramifications from taking money from one versus the other? So just knowing about withdrawals, I think, is a big one.
0: Yeah, that's so true. I think, yeah, that's something that none of us are taught. So it's really great to be with a financial professional like you, because you can help us, educate us, because we don't learn that on our own, right? We really don't. There's no retirement class to take. all right. What is another thing we should avoid as retirees?
1: Well, the math is exactly backward when you withdraw. So when you're, you know, working, you know, dot-com crash, 08 crash, you know, all these different crashes that happen, you know, people just say, hang in there, don't sell, you know, you'll be fine, you know, all that type of stuff. Well, when you're in retirement, you can't just wait. You know, you need that money every month and every single month, even if the market's down, even if things are going bad. So lots of times, yeah, when people talk about taking out that money, they don't realize that if they don't have some money protected, some money, you know, that's safe from loss, they're going to lock in those losses when they take that money out. And yeah, that can be pretty ugly, because those shares don't come back because you spent them, right? So yeah, that's a big one.
0: As far as investing goes, are people making mistakes there, Eric?
1: Well, I mean, there's kind of two sets of people, right? There's ones who just go, well, I've always had it always in the market and 401ks, right? So yeah, any 401k is pretty much 100% in stocks and bond markets. So all that money's at risk. And then there's the other side where people go, oh, I just want to have it all in banks. So I just want to have it all super, you know, safe. Well, what happens when rates go down? What happens when, you know, we go back down to the, you know, under 3%, under 2% range? When it's 4, 5, or 6, it might work, but 2 to 3s doesn't. And, you know, things ebb and flow. They go up and down, right? So, you know, you don't want to be too conservative. You also don't want to be too crazy about it, right? So you need to have that nice balance and have a plan. So usually what we do is we have people have so much in foundational assets, stuff that can't go away, that's guaranteed and protected. We have some steady income funds that are stuff that pays good cash flow, pays good dividends. And then finally the market money. But most people only think about the market money. So again, this all goes back to not having enough education, not having enough planning. And so what we did is we set up a digital toolbox that has a lot of great stuff, like will my money last as long as I do? Social security timing decision. 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So those are some quick downloads. Those are like 10, 15 page, really easy to read types of you know, things to have. And even a digital copy of my book, Worry Less Wealth. So you can get all of that by just texting the word toolbox to 800-454-1184. 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
0: And if you are just joining us, this is Wealth Creator Radio. We're talking about top retirement mistakes that could drain your nest egg, and nobody wants that. So, Eric, give us another retirement challenge that we as retirees should avoid.
1: Well, just messing up Social Security. Like I mentioned, we've got a book on that that you can quickly read, or paper, I should say. And, you know, sometimes people turn it on too early, and then they end up going back to work, and then they pay back all the Social Security. So that's not good. Lots of times they don't really pay attention between if they're married about the two spouses and who should file when and what's the ramifications, because it depends on your age, depends on who worked more or less. And there's a lot of different things there too. So not having a Social Security timing plan is really a critical mistake, because there's a lot of money there and you want to get it right, but you also don't want to wait forever. A lot of times people wait too long to turn it on. And they would have actually had a higher net worth if they turned it on sooner. So it's not just wait till 70 isn't the right answer. So it's what does it make sense for your specific situation? And that's why you need personal advice.
0: Exactly. That's what you guys do with that blueprint to worryless wealth. And one of the first things you look at is income and Social Security. Now, another thing you look at is healthcare. Are retirees making mistakes there?
1: Well, sometimes people just say, hey, I want to retire. They're sick of their job. They quit. And then they go, okay, you know, I'm 63.

0: 3, so I should be okay, right? And it's like, did you add in how much your health insurance costs? So, you know, it's usually $1,000 to $1,500 per person under 65. Once you hit 65, now it's not as bad, but you still need to have a plan for a Medicare supplement. You need to make sure you have that all taken care of, you know, and even long-term care, you know, having some sort of plan. Are you paying for that out of pocket? Are you going to have insurance help cover that? You know, what is the plan there? Because, you know, they can, it's very well likely to happen to one, especially one of you if you're married. And
1: right. Yeah.
0: Just having a plan is critical.
1: Mm-hmm. Okay. And anything else as I'm looking at our clock, anything else retirees should watch out for?
0: Well, like I said, having some money that's guaranteed that you don't have to go rush into selling, right? You don't want to be a forced seller. You know, the diversification prevents desperation. So, you know, not being, having to be desperate and sell. So if you leave 100% of your money in the 401k, you know, first of all, the 100% of your money is going to be taxable. So you can't have any tax planning because it's all taxable. It's all in the market. So if markets go down, you know, everything's going to go down. So yeah, you need to have some foundational and steady income money on top of your regular funds. So, you know, that's really the key. So again, you know, that's why we set up that digital toolbox. So if you want to get a, you know, have the ability, go get that. And you can even set up a time to talk with us. All you got to do is text the word toolbox, 800-454-1184. 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Click the link below.
1: All right. 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
5: Ronald Reagan understood that freedom sometimes requires more than quiet diplomacy. It requires moral clarity. On June 12, 1987, standing before the Brandenburg Gate in a divided Berlin, Reagan issued a direct challenge to Soviet leader Mikhail Gorbachev. "Mr. Gorbachev, tear down this wall." The Berlin Wall was more than concrete and barbed wire. It represented a system that restricted movement, divided families, and denied millions the freedoms Americans often take for granted. Reagan refused to treat that division as permanent. He understood that free nations must be willing to identify the difference between liberty and oppression, and have the courage to say so. 2 years later, the Berlin Wall fell. Freedom survives when people refuse to accept tyranny as inevitable. So when freedom is challenged today, will we have the courage to defend it with the same clarity?
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1: There. Thank you for spending time with us today. I'm Lou Ann Fulmer here with Eric Heckman. You know, most people spend their entire working lives looking forward to retirement as a time when things are going to get simpler. They're going to just have so much fun. And one thing they don't think about is the tax bill. Okay. So when I tell you that for many retirees, taxes often get more complicated and can actually go up after they stop working, you might find that hard to believe. But Eric, why are so many retirees blindsided by a tax bill that they never saw coming and never planned for?
0: Yeah, it's kind of crazy because, you know, you'd think people would know a little bit more, but unfortunately, we don't really get much education on taking the money back out, right? We get told, you know, when you get that first job, right, put money away, sign up for the 401k, all that stuff. Does anybody ever ask what happens at the other end? Right? It's like,
1: right?
0: You're putting this money away for, you know, 20, 30, 40 years. Hopefully it gets to be a pretty good big pile of money there, right? And so you can retire and enjoy life. And then all of a sudden you find out, wow, okay, this tax stuff's way more complicated. And, you know, there used to be that, you know, you'd hear people say, oh, you're going to retire in a lower bracket. You're going to retire in a lower bracket. Well,
1: yes.
0: First of all, most people aren't. You know, there's, that's one thing. But then you've got things like, you know, if your mortgage is mostly paid off, paid down, you know, that you've got less of an interest deduction. Of course, they changed the tax laws and took away a lot of state local tax deductions. They brought a little bit of it back now, but, you know, still not 100%. And then, you know, hopefully your kids are out of the house. Hopefully, you know, hopefully they're not still dependents, ideally.
1: Right.
0: For most people, every single thing you put in that 401k, that IRA, that 403b, 457, all that's 100% taxable, no different than work income. It's the same mm-hmm. tax laws, same tax rates. Now, Social Security is a little funky because Social Security, they let you not pay tax on 15% of it, but basically most of it's taxable. However, most states don't tax it. So California doesn't tax it. Most states don't tax Social Security. There's a few that do. So, and so again, this is where, you know, if you're working with an investment manager, somebody who's just taking your money and trying to grow it, it may be a time for a change because you need somebody who knows taxes on the way out. When you take the money back out, when you take that distribution, because if you're not getting great tax advice, I don't care about somebody preparing your return. I'm talking about advice, things that you're changing to make sure you pay less tax over your lifetime. You know, that's one of the biggest keys because if you don't know that, you don't know half the game.
1: Right. Yeah. You mentioned Social Security and how it's taxed. Some people think that Social Security check's going to be tax-free, but not true.
0: Yep, definitely not true. And don't believe what the Republican bill did in mid-2025, where they said, oh, we're getting rid of taxation on Social Security. Well, there was not one law change regarding taxation of Social Security at all.
1: Right.
0: So it's not fake. Yeah. It's just a lie. Not even fake news. But so what they did do is they did add another deduction for people between now and 2028. So if you're making less than 75 single and less than 150 married, you might get, you would get that. If you start making over that, you might lose
1: it. We got
0: it.
1: That.
0: Yeah. And a lot of people though lose parts of it because if you take more money out of your IRAs and 401ks, or if you're working, you may end up having less money there. So you may or may not get that. And then the other thing is those tax rates for Social Security were set in the 90s. They've never been changed. One was set in the 80s. They taxed half of it, and then they went up to 85 in the 90s. But that bracket is still $32,000, for married and just $25,000 for single. And that includes half your Social Security money. So there's a lot of clients I have now that their Social Security will cause their Social Security to get taxed.
1: Oh my God. I can't believe it hasn't changed, Eric.
0: Yeah.
1: Because that's been way too long.
0: Yeah. So that's one of those sneaky little things that, that they really get you on. So that's something where you have to watch out for that.
1: Yeah, exactly. Okay. So, and then there's something called a tax torpedo, right? An extra, what is that?
0: It's just when you hit that level. So sometimes if somebody say they're like right on the borderline of having that Social Security tax, but they need some more money to take out. So they take some money out of their IRA. Well, that dollar out of the IRA might cause 85 cents of their Social Security now to be taxed. So that tax on that dollar is $1.85.
1: Yeah.
0: And so, not the tax, but the brackets and such.
1: Yeah.
0: Or the taxable income, I should say. So, that taxable income is almost being doubled sometimes when you're taking that out. So you know, again, some people may be able to avoid it, but a lot of people, it's just going to be happening. So,
1: yeah,
0: you know, just live with it.
1: Right? Yeah, live with it. But it's alarming, you know. How do people end up in this situation without anyone warning them? I mean, it's just, there's so many things we don't know.
0: Yeah, that's why I'm doing the show. That's why we're here. That's why I wrote a book, Worryless Wealth. That's what we do with our clients. I mean, to me, if you're a distribution type planning financial advisor, where you're actually helping people take that money back out in retirement, really, truly taking it out, not just, you know, here's a program, here's what things look like. No, let's look at, for you and your situation, what your lifetime tax bill will be. And can we make changes today to lower that lifetime tax bill? And lots of times, there's lots of options and lots of things we can do. But, you know, I literally had somebody who was 78 and his wife just turned 73. And now she's doing her required minimum distributions. He was already doing his for the last 8 years. Now they want to do tax planning. It's like, okay, we can try to help, but you know, this would have been a lot more effective 10, 15, 20 years ago.
1: Right. So,
0: You know, so a lot of people wait too long. So, you know, again, one of the things we've created is a digital toolbox. And what this is a way to get some quick downloads. One of the best ones there is, you know, for what we're talking about is, are you paying too much tax in retirement? Social Security timing decisions up there. Will your money last as long as you do? Now these are like 10 or 15 page things to read. So they're super fast, super easy.
1: Yeah. Like booklets.
0: More like a booklet. And then, you know, got a digital copy of my book if you want to read that. And then a way to set a time and talk with us. So all you have to do is text the word toolbox to 800-454-1184. 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
1: We're so glad you joined us today. This is Wealth Creator Radio with Eric Heckman of Heckman Financial. And Eric, since everyone's income sources are different, you know, different Social Security as far as timing goes, their pensions, IRA size, tell us how you help customize the approach for each person.
0: Yeah. So really what you want to do is you want to have a customized income plan. What that income plan contains is several items. I mean, the first foremost is, will you have money, right? I mean, that's the biggest freak out for everybody is, will my money last?
1: Yeah.
0: And so with inflation, with taxes, with the various types of buckets that you have, depending on what order withdrawal and all that stuff, will that money last till you're age 100? Or is it only going to last till you're 90 or 70? Well, if it's 70, we need...
1: we got work to do.
0: we got to change the plans a little bit. And so... And the nice thing, once you have that, then people will say, oh, I should wait to take my Social Security, and then say, okay, well, let's put it through the income plan. And 2/3 of the time we find out actually you'll have a lower net worth if you wait to take your Social Security. So was that the right answer? Doesn't sound like it. Should I do a Roth conversion? How much should I do? Well, again, once you have that in that income plan, we can see for your specific situation, what works, what doesn't work. And, you know, that's really the biggest key is, you know, having something that's yours, that's not something that, you know, is off the shelf or some website and, you know, that they're using for everybody and they don't know all your ins and outs of your specific situation. So, you know, again, that's why we also will meet with people, go over this, we'll do that plan for them, you know, without a cost. We're going to give you that information, tell you where you're headed. And, you know, then it's up to you, you know, where you want to go from there. But, you know, first and foremost, I'd get access to that toolbox. All you have to do is text word toolbox to 800-454-1184. 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
1: We're up against a break, but when we come back, we're going to talk about the three bucket strategy that turns your tax bill from something that happens to you into something that you actually have more control. 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So that's coming up next with Eric on Wealth Creator Radio.
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1: Hi there, I'm Lou Ann Fulmer here with Eric Heckman. So happy to have you along. Before the break, we laid out how, you know, retirement plan withdrawals and Social Security taxation can conspire to push a retiree's tax bill far higher than expected. So I do want to get into some potential solutions, Eric. You have a concept called tax diversification. So tell us what that means, okay?
0: Yeah. So, I mean, when you really think about most people, when they're talking about investment diversification, they're talking about large company stocks, small company stocks, or stocks versus bonds. You know, you get the little pie chart thing, right?
1: Yep.
0: One disturbing thing I find is I don't know any other advisors really around here, at least, that show people a tax diversification, you know, that little pie chart. But how much of that pie chart is not yet taxed? How much is tax-free and how much is taxable? So, you know, one of the things that we do lots of times in our live events is I'll actually talk about this because of when I see people come in, they usually have, you know, everybody has these three types of money. So, you know, the first one is tax-deferred. So tax-deferred would be IRA, 401k, if you're nonprofit, 403b, 457 if you're government. You know, these are things where you said, don't tax me now, tax me later.
1: Right.
0: Which means they're very, very not good in retirement because there's a lot of tax to pay. Right. So what size bucket do you think most people have for that? Well, you know, this is the big one.
1: Tax deferred.
0: Yeah. So it's, you know,
1: it is big.
0: It's not a trash can per se, but it looks like a trash can.
1: It looks like a trash can.
0: Yeah. Yeah. And so that's, you know, the biggest bucket that people have. And then the next one is taxable. So taxable would be stuff like, you know, savings accounts, checking accounts. If you have a brokerage account, like regular investments, stocks, investments and stuff that aren't inside your retirement plan. And, you know, that's the whole red solo cup size. It's not a big trash can. It's just a lot smaller. Now, the nice thing about that bucket is you have principal. You have parts of it that you can take out that don't cost you money. Obviously, money in a savings account, other than the interest, it's already been paid tax on, right?
1: Mm-hmm.
0: So those are monies that are a lot nicer in retirement. Now, the crazy part is, what would be the, of these three, what do you think is the best bucket to have?
1: Obviously, tax-free.
0: Yeah, so tax-free is would be the best.
1: Yeah.
0: So tax-free can be stuff like Roth IRAs. Sometimes muni bonds, it could be specially designed life insurance. And this is the crazy part, is the tax-free is the little tiny red solo shot glass.
1: Yeah.
0: That's basically when I'm working with people, that's, you know, that's how small that part of their account is. And that's the best one.
1: Yeah.
0: Now, if you've got the least amount of money in the best bucket, there's something wrong.
1: Mm-hmm.
0: And there's something wrong that probably has been there for a while, right? Because if you've been having this stuff compound.
1: Right.
0: You know, Roth IRA has been around since 1998. Since 2010, anybody, regardless of income, can convert to Roth. So these are not new things. You know, these are things that your advisor should have been talking to you about for years now. And then especially your tax person. So, you know, once you have those buckets of money and you see how much you have in them, then we can figure out what's next.
1: Right. Okay. So, you know, trying to figure out choosing from which bucket to pull. So, you know, what does that control look like in practice, Eric?
0: Yeah. So, you know, most CPAs and tax people say, oh, you know, just defer. And now that we've got our required minimum distribution age all the way up to 73, or if you're born 1960 and later, it's 75, you know, then yeah, it sounds great. Let's just keep deferring. Except for what happens then? Well, when they move those ages back, the government accounting office said, on average, the government's going to make about 15 to 20% more in tax because you waited to take your money and your money grew.
1: Yeah,
0: now you pay more tax. So
1: that's right.
0: So this change was not for you. This change was for them.
1: Yeah, we think, how nice. They set the date back, age back. Yeah.
0: Yeah. No. That was not for them. That was for you. You know, that was definitely to get you to pay more. Yeah. And so one of the things you want to look at is, what can we do, especially when you first retire, depending on your age. You know, if you're trying to retire earlier, say 60 or something, you know, those people don't have Social Security turned on. So, you know, you've got a lot less regular income. So you could be doing some good structured stuff, or maybe you take some of the taxable money and then you can do a lot more Roth conversions and things like that. Once you start having Social Security, then now your income's a little bit higher, right? Especially if you've got a pension's already higher. So now you got a little bit less tax room before that next bracket jump. But still you might be able to do some of that. And then down the road, there's lots of times there's no way you're going to get rid of, you know, having RMDs and having the huge tax bill. But if we can kind of cut it by a third or half, I mean, that can be wonderful. And often we're able to do that if we've got enough timeline to do those conversions, to do all that stuff. You know, it's not something you can retire at 72 and say, okay, I want this all converted before I turn 73. It's like, you know, there's no room, right?
1: Yeah.
0: No timeline. So, you know, yes, you could do a monster conversion, but you'd have to pay the tax. So nobody likes that. So,
1: so
0: really the goal would be is to kind of right size those buckets instead of having the tiny one be tax-free. If we can kind of add more to that, you know, it helps you out, especially in retirement, because one thing people don't think about is, there's always going to be that something, right? You know, if anybody owns a house, there's always something every year.
1: House on a boat, right?
0: Yeah. So it's going to be something different, you know, but some years it might be only $1,000, but some years it might be 20 or 25. And, you know, so if you got a pot of money that's tax-free, that's a great pot of money to have on those bad years where you can go grab it. You know, if you have it all in taxable, you have no choice. You have to go touch it. So, you know, so again, that's why we've created that digital toolbox for people. So that way you can get some of this information. One of the great quick little booklets you can read is, Am I Paying Too Much Tax in Retirement? You know, Social Security Timing Decision, a copy of my book, Worry Less Wealth, and A Way to Set a Time with Team Heckman here. 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
1: And we thank you so much for spending part of your day with us today. You're listening and watching Wealth Creator Radio with Eric Heckman. Now, for anybody who is listening or watching us and they have most of their savings in a traditional IRA or 401k, maybe they've never heard of this whole, you know, three bucket strategy that we're talking about. Tell us how you can help them figure out where they stand, Eric.
0: Yeah, well, one of the first things we do is go through that personalized income plan. And once we have that in there, we can actually go line by line, year by year, see what your taxes will look like. And oh my gosh, when we show the difference between before you have a required minimum distribution and the year after, I mean, people are sometimes going from 12% bracket to 32% bracket.
1: Oh my gosh.
0: So that's not 20% more bracket. That is 300% more taxes. Mm. You know, so that is a lot more money. That is you paying extra Medicare premiums. There's you, you know, having lots of different costs. And that's because people just don't plan, right? And they're not looking at this ahead of time. So yeah, if you're in your late 50s, early 60s, this is the critical time to be starting to look at this and saying, okay, how can I fix this? You know, yes, I should have done something by 10, 15, 20 years ago, but yeah, we all should have done different things in the past.
1: Right?
0: So, yeah. So can't go backward. So, really what we want to do is look at that and, you know, and look at the tax ramifications of all these different pots of money. You know, there are some specialty strategies once you're 70 and a half for gifting. There's, you know, certain things you can do there. Sometimes there's certain investments that you can buy that valuation goes lower for a bit and then goes back up. And so there's lots of cool little tricks and things that we can do. But, you know, again, it's all really about making sure you have, you know, that you have a good plan and that mm-hmm. you know what you're doing and you know what that tax hit will be and you find out before you get there.
1: Right.
0: So,
1: yeah.
0: So again, if you want to get some time to talk with us and visit with us, the easiest way to do that is actually just text word visit to 800-454-1184. 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
1: And we're not done yet. 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
21: With SRN News, I'm Bob Agnew in Washington. The White House says it's implementing a few changes when it comes to how people pay for drugs under Medicaid. The new White House policy will allow Medicaid recipients and states to charge the lowest rate that of most favored nation status. That means it's the same low prices paid by many foreign countries. The administration claims Medicaid could save billions of dollars on their prescription drug costs in the process. President Trump has officially signed the Russia sanctions bill into law. It authorizes further sanctions and tariffs against Russia amid the Kremlin's ongoing conflict with Ukraine. President Trump said Friday he's barring CNN, MS Now, and Politico from the White House due to what he called unfavorable coverage. He also threatened that more such media prohibitions could be coming in his ongoing battle against what he calls fake news. This is SRN News.
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1: Hi, thank you so much for joining us today. I'm Lou Ann Fulmer here with Eric Heckman. 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All right, so we're going to go back in time to 2008 in our Wealth Creator time machine. Eric, let's go over some of these. Well, first of all, just some of the fun stuff, the news, the pop culture highlights from 2008. So do you remember any of these movies? Were you a fan of any of these? The Dark Knight, Iron Man, Taken, or Slumdog Millionaire?
0: Yeah, no, definitely. I mean, Iron Man and all the Marvel stuff yeah. got huge after that, right?
1: Yeah. And, I remember yeah. Taken. I loved Taken with Liam, what's his name?
0: Liam Neeson, yeah. And then, Yeah, and Breaking Bad started then, which is kind of funny because I never really watched it then, but now my sons have watched it.
1: Have they?
0: Yeah. You know, well, more recently, and you know, now that people can, you know, binge shows, right?
1: Yeah, exactly. Barack Obama, elected president then. And then get this. We all remember Bernie Madoff arrested and charged with securities fraud in what was really ended up being the largest Ponzi scheme in history. And so, you know, we have a clip here from his victim. His name is Ian Tierman, 90 years old when he became a victim of Madoff. And he told the Associated Press that his financial advisor gave him the bad news.
3: He said, my father, my mother, my aunts, uncles, we have lost everything. I have lost everything and you've lost everything.
1: I want to get your reaction to that, Eric.
0: Yeah, well, I mean, Madoff was, I mean, ironically his name, right?
1: Madoff.
0: Yeah. No, I mean, that was pretty shocking how long that lasted. And, you know, and one of the things that, you know, it's not that you shouldn't trust financial advisors, but yeah, you should. There's a lot of huge red flags that nobody bothered to pay attention to. I mean, one thing was all the statements came from his own company. So, you know, like with us, we use Schwab and Fidelity. Well, our statements come from them or other financial institutions. They don't come from, you know, Heckman Financial, right? Mm-hmm. So I'd be leery of anybody who gives their own financial statements. The other thing, too, is if it sounds too good to be true, it always has been.
1: Yep,
0: right? That's never not been the case, pretty much. And, you know, so that's one of the issues that you know, people have to pay attention to is, you know, I've still seen some recent stuff where, you know, your stuff sounds bogus. And then you find out later, oh, yeah, that person got a cease and desist from the SEC or, you know, they're getting arrested or, you know, whatever. So, so just always be cautious of that and, you know, check people out before you start working with them for sure.
1: Yes, of course. All right. So let's kind of look back at some financial figures from 2008. So here are the home prices. They fell 12.4% during the fourth quarter of 2008. That was the largest year-over-year decline in about 30 years. The median home price was more than $205,000 the end of 2007. By the end of 2008, it had fallen to $180,100. And Eric, I will say, my husband was in real estate right then. That was when he was like, I got to get out. I see nothing coming in the future for me.
0: Yeah, no. I mean, real estate definitely, you know, obviously values were way higher in California and the drops are bigger, but I mean, it was definitely a bad time for that, but it was also a great time for people who took action. You know, I had a client who took some money from his life insurance, bought a house that was used to be 400 and had dropped 100 at an auction. So, that one's worked out great since then and such. And so, you know, so there's always opportunities in those downtimes, and obviously the people who got, you know, hurt the worst are the ones who were over levered and didn't save enough or didn't have much, you know, backup savings. So, but if you didn't sell, it didn't affect you as much. Right.
1: Yeah.
0: So,
1: yeah, it's true. Now we could talk about inflation all day long. Back then, milk was $3.80 a gallon, eggs $1.99 a dozen, and bacon $3.66 per pound. So we know, we're experiencing inflation now, always have been, and it's going to happen to goods and services throughout all of our retirement, especially if we're retired for the next 30 years. So just let's talk about inflation, how you help people be smart with their money in retirement.
0: Yeah, I mean, there's nothing you do to prevent inflation or anything like that. So it's more just about, are you including it in your plan is the more critical item, right? So are you making sure that you have more money coming in later on than less? Because if you're trying to live on what you retired on now and then do that for the next 30 years, it's going to be pretty shocking how it doesn't work, right? So that's what we don't want to have. So you just need to have it in the calculations. Make sure you have it there. And then just make sure that you always have more money coming in at some point. So, yeah, it's all about planning.
1: Right. Definitely all about planning. Other financial figures from 2008, unemployment. The national unemployment rate was about 5% in December of 2007. And then by June of 2009, it was 9.5%. It ended up peaking at 10% in October, the following October. So anyway, we always have that to deal with, too, with our economy.
0: Yep. No, I mean, that's, again, why you want to have some emergency savings. You know, you want to have at least 3 to 6 months of savings, because if you all of a sudden lose your job and you're out for a while, Yeah, you need to have that backup plan. And, you know, those cycles always happen. So that's just one of those things where you have to make sure, all right, do we have enough saved? Do we have enough, you know, in the bank to you know, survive a downturn like that?
1: And then finally, one other thing I want to bring up. In 2008, people were saying, you know, oh, Americans' 401ks became actually 201ks, you know, because nationally, 401ks, IRAs lost about $2.4 trillion the last half of that year.
0: Yeah, from October of 07 to March of 09, the market lost 53%. And, you know, the crazy part now is if you think about what timeline we're talking about, yeah, you basically have to be at least 30 to have any real memory of this, you know, and you have to be closer to 35 or probably really 40 to have actually felt any of the financial effects by it.
1: Yeah.
0: And so, you know, these things do happen, and, you know, history doesn't necessarily repeat, but it rhymes a lot, right?
1: Yeah,
0: so you're going to have times like this again. And, for those who didn't freak out, you know, that worked out. I mean, I've met with some people where they said, oh, we just went to cash, and, you know, after that. And some literally, I've met people in the last couple of years that are still in cash, you know, still never reinvested. Some reinvested in 2013, 2012, somewhere around there when the market started going, you know, skyrocketing. Well, those who held on, you know, they got their money back by, you know, for most people about 2012. And so again, you know, if you lost all that recovery and then jump back in, you know, you missed the uphill, right? And you know, you're starting over almost from scratch. So, you know, you do have to make sure you don't overreact to times like this. And again, that's where if you have some foundational money, some steady income money, and the market money, you're gonna be a lot safer. But if you have 100%, you have everything in your 401k, which is all market money, yeah, it's tougher to survive a downturn like this.
1: All right. I want to give out your phone number, Eric. If you have any questions about anything that we're discussing today, Eric and his team are here for you. 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And I want to thank you for joining us today on Wealth Creator Radio. Real quick, Eric, it's been fun looking over what was going on in 08. What would be some advice for people who might be getting ready to retire or transition into retirement now?
0: Well, most of us should hopefully have 3 decades of retirement. And statistically speaking, if you go back, about 1 out of 3 decades is bad in the markets. And so we don't know if that bad decade will be your first, second, or third decade. If it's your first, it's really bad. If it's the third, doesn't have much of an effect. And since we don't know that, you need to have a plan that accounts for all 3 decades. And so that's, again, what we do with our blueprint process. So, yeah, if you want to get a little bit more information and you want to just have a 15 to 30 minute phone call, talk about whatever you're concerned about, how to protect yourself from some of these downturns, we can go over that and more with me. 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
24: My number one fear about retirement is the future. I mean, 20 years from now. 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
1: Hi, I'm Luann Fulmer here with Eric Heckman. Today, we're going to have you tell us about something nice that has happened, a great example that a retiree did something that turned out right. What do you have for us?
0: Well, this is something that happens now, I would probably guess, almost quarterly, if not monthly. So I've somewhat became an expert at moving people out of the Bay Area. So now, I mean, you know, what's happened for so many people is they go, well, you know, my kids aren't around here, or, you know, there's other places I have relatives, or, you know, it could be a lot of stuff. Grandkids maybe in different parts of the country. And so, yeah, a lot of times we'll do the math and we'll run the numbers and say, well, yeah, if you sell this house, you can pay off that mortgage. And guess what? Now you don't have a mortgage anymore. You can go buy a new place for cash and lots of other places in the country. And yes, you're going to pay some taxes. So one of the things that we typically do is we do some specialty tax planning right before the client goes in and sells that house. But yeah, for a lot of our clients, it's been really wonderful. You know, I've got one client who just sold her place, and she's Irish. And so she was going to split time between her daughter in Ireland. And then also she's got one in Seattle. And luckily she sold it for so much more than she even planned on that she's going to be able to easily buy a place up in Seattle that, you know, kind of a house where they can add a little, you know, mother-in-law unit or mother unit, whatever you want to call it.
1: Yeah.
0: And then she's also going to buy a place in Ireland, just with the proceeds. And without having to have that mortgage anymore, she'll have plenty of other monies, you know, that allow, really frees up that other money, right, just to be able to live on. You know, I had another client that they had a business out here and a chiropractic office, and they were closing that down. They were able to finally, luckily, sell it because they had some troubles for a while. They're trying to find a good buyer. And, you know, they sold their place here. They'd been building a house, custom house out in Florida. And yeah, all the proceeds from that, you know, paid off that place. Now they've got, with some of the extra money, they don't even think they're going to need to touch any of their retirement assets for probably 4 or 5 years.
1: Wow.
0: Which, you know, is a great way to then let that money build and grow. And we can do some advanced tax planning and some Roth conversions and all sorts of stuff. So, you know, there are ways to, you know, to think about things and change stuff. And, you know, and the nice thing with Zoom and all that, these people can still be my clients anywhere, really, where they end up. So, so I definitely have a lot more clients, a lot more states, that's for sure. So, and a couple other countries even. So, yeah, I mean, so that's one of the things that, you know, maybe not something you're thinking of. Maybe you said you wanted to stay around here because, of course, we have the great weather, but sometimes maybe it's a grandkid, maybe it's, you know, your children, maybe it's just, you know, you met somebody else or whatever, but a lot of times you end up moving. And if you can do it right, if you plan it right, you know, there's a lot of ways that you can get this done, and definitely save all those receipts for when you fix up the house, because, you know, you might need that for your tax records. But again, if you want to get any of our information here, we've got a lot of great downloads, like, will your money last as long as you do? Social Security timing decisions, all sorts of things, like also a copy of my book, Worry Less Wealth, and even a time to set up a time to talk with me. 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
6: 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Eric Heckman offers investment advisory services through Heckman Financial and Insurance Services, Inc., a registered investment advisor. Any tax advice given as part of this presentation is not intended to be used and cannot be used by the taxpayer for the purpose of avoiding tax penalties or promoting, marketing, or recommending to another party any matter or transaction addressed herein. The views and opinions expressed in the program are not necessarily those of the radio station or its sponsors, and they should not construe as legal, tax, or investment advice. You should always consult the appropriate advisor before making any financial decision. 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
10: 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Be sure to consult with a qualified tax advisor before making any decisions regarding your IRA.
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12: Ronald Reagan understood that freedom sometimes requires more than quiet diplomacy. It requires moral clarity. On June 12, 1987, standing before the Brandenburg Gate in a divided Berlin, Reagan issued a direct challenge to Soviet leader Mikhail Gorbachev. "Mr. Gorbachev, tear down this wall." The Berlin Wall was more than concrete and barbed wire. It represented a system that restricted movement, divided families, and denied millions the freedoms Americans often take for granted. Reagan refused to treat that division as permanent. He understood that free nations must be willing to identify the difference between liberty and oppression, and have the courage to say so. 2 years later, the Berlin Wall fell. Freedom survives when people refuse to accept tyranny as inevitable. So when freedom is challenged today, will we have the courage to defend it with the same clarity?
21: Breaking news this hour at Town Hall. I'm Bob Agnew in Washington. President Trump says states will be able to free up some of their money for their budgets now with a new plan that cuts the cost of Medicare, or should say Medicaid, prescription drugs under a new plan.
13: That will provide the most favored nation discounts to state Medicaid programs covering nearly 70 million Americans. What we're doing is we're providing those tremendous discounts in prices to the states directly.
21: The administration claims that Medicaid will save billions on prescription drug costs as a result of the plan, dubbed Medicaid Generous. Big tech talks diversity, but its political giving seems to tell a more one-sided story.
14: A recent analysis of campaign donations found that roughly 90% of contributions from major technology companies and their employees went to Democrats. The reported figures include 99% from Netflix and Airbnb, 96% from Google and Meta, and 94% from Apple. That's despite Democrats backing antitrust actions, new regulations, and higher taxes targeting the industry. Former Trump advisor Steve Moore points out that the president is pushing American tech dominance, but Silicon Valley continues funding the politicians working against Bernie Bennett reporting.
21: A bipartisan employee ownership bill backed by Kansas Republican Senator Roger Marshall has cleared the House. It is now headed to the president's desk. More on that from correspondent Richard Boyd in this report.
26: The Retire Through Ownership Act aims to make it easier to create and operate employee stock ownership plans, or ESOPs. Supporters say the measure provides long-awaited legal clarity and could help strengthen wages, job stability, and retirement security for working families. The bill also gives ESOP fiduciaries clearer guidance when valuing closely held company stock, reducing uncertainty and potential liability under federal law. Richard Boyd reporting.
21: More of these stories at townhall.com.
27: Now the O'Reilly Update brings you something you might not know. 52 years ago, President Gerald Ford issued a conditional pardon to so-called draft dodgers who refused to fight in Vietnam. Though praised by many, his decision enraged millions of Americans. Here is the story. Beginning in 1964, More than 2 million Americans were drafted into military service. Names were selected by a lottery linked to their date of birth. Many avoided conscription by enrolling in college. Others claimed religious or medical exemptions. 200,000 people were charged with evading the draft, including boxer Muhammad Ali, whose conviction was overturned by the Supreme Court. Some Dodgers were arrested, sentenced to up to 18 months in prison. Others fined $5,000. 50,000 Americans fled to Canada or Mexico. After a decade of bloodshed, the Vietnam War ended in January 1973. On September 16, 1974, President Ford issued a proclamation granting a conditional pardon to some draft dodgers, providing they work in a public service job for 2 years. Those who fled the country, however, were not eligible for the amnesty. Ford himself, a veteran of World War II, hoped the pardon would heal the divided country. Said the president, quote, "This reconciliation calls for an act of mercy to bind the nation's wounds and to heal the scars of divisiveness." Veterans groups, however, condemn Ford's proclamation, saying the act condoned desertion. After the pardon, the president's approval rating fell from 50 to 37%. Ford lost to Democrat Jimmy Carter 2 years later, who issued an unconditional pardon for all draft dodgers on his first day in office. And here's something else you might not know. The most popular destination for Americans who refused to fight in Vietnam was Toronto, Canada. Despite the pardon, 40,000 U.S. citizens remained there after the war. That community still exists to this day. Back in a moment. 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You know that. 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
16: 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And while most of David's guests are doctors or authorities in their area of expertise, they do not diagnose or prescribe on the air. If you have a medical condition that requires treatment, see a health professional. The information contained in this program is for educational and entertainment purposes only. 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
17: Good morning and welcome once again to the healthiest hour on radio. 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And we thank you so much for joining us and making us a part of your weekend. Hey, ever been to a med spa? You know, now they're as common as nail salons, about 10,000 nationwide, and there's no sign of stopping. They're growing by leaps and bounds every month and every year. No signs of slowing in the med spa category. where they use lasers and hormone therapy and all kinds of spa therapies, which we're going to talk about today because as September is Healthy Aging Month, a lot of med spas will help to enhance your appearance as well as improve your health. And can they slow aging? Well, we'll find out. We have an in-studio guest, Heidi Simmons, a nurse practitioner, and she'll be with us in just a few minutes talking about everything spa therapy and everything you need to know and much more on this special edition of Dr. Health.

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All right, and news, speaking of spas, five signs that a spa is not safe. If it has no license prominently displayed, better go somewhere else. Also, iffy foot baths, you know, that's, you know, pedicures are another popular procedure that people go to med spas for. And if they're not fully drained and scrubbed after every use, you want to walk the other way as well. Also, scary bathrooms, you know, and this goes for not only spas or health clubs, but I use it as an indicator, whether it's in restaurants, doctor's offices, or any retail establishment. But if the restrooms are, you know, they're a good indication of a priority that the business places on cleanliness. And if the men's or ladies' room is a mess or reeks, you can assume they're not big on cleaning. And so that's another possible red flag. Also, barely sanitized tools if they're not fully submerged in disinfecting liquid, not only hair salons, but also med spas. And then stronger, funny odors if that spa or salon reeks of, say, nail polish fumes or chemicals. Means it's not well ventilated, and so you want to make sure that it is, because you could have headaches or respiratory problems as a result. All right, and elsewhere in the news, since September is Healthy Aging Month, which is why we're doing this show today, close adherence to the MIND diet appears to slow aging or changes related to brain aging. The diet recommends a regular consumption of green leafy vegetables, berries, nuts, fish, poultry, and whole grains, as well as beans and olive oil. And by the way, higher intake of sweets and fried foods, that is, that basically shows negative effects on brain health. Elsewhere in the news, are you using the Barbie drug? Oh, actually, I'll ask Heidi Simmons about this. You know, people like to secretly tan without having to use the sun if you want to have that golden goddess look, but not have to use or depend on UV light for it. But a few words of warning for those using the MT or MT2 peptides, and we'll talk about peptides later, otherwise known as melanotan, these synthetic peptides. This was an article recently in the news. They increase melanin production without the use of the sun or need for sun exposure. So basically it mimics your body's own naturally occurring hormone, melanin. That way you don't prematurely age the skin. That's a good thing. But then the flip side is, and this is from Dr. Dustin Portella, board certified dermatologist. He says the side effects can be nausea, appetite suppression, and sexual arousal, including sustained erections. Even worse, there are reports of melanoma diagnoses following melanotan use. So we'll talk to Heidi and see what her take is on this. Let's go to the fitness file. All right, a couple things on fitness. More ways to fit fitness into your job. Use the company's most remote printer if you use a printer at work. And, you know, 70-80% of our jobs or occupations are office positions. So you want to get as much walking in as you can. Incidental walking. Also, swap your water bottle for a small water glass. That way, you know, a lot of people take a, you know, 32 ounce or 64 ounce hydro flask or a big jug of water, and they just sit with it all day. But if you use a small glass, then you have to get up and refill it. So that's a little trick. And then discarding your trash bin, use your, you know, put it at the other side of the room or lobby or, you know, depending on the location of your office desk. And then also have a walking lunch, which, you know, depending on what you're having for lunch, of course, and then how many minutes you have to eat lunch. But you don't want to have lunch on the run, but maybe lunch on the walk. Oh, and women, this is interesting. Women who are physically fit and middle-aged.

0: are 88% less likely to develop dementia in their later years, this compared to their more sedentary counterparts. And speaking of brain health and dementia, how does exercise aid the brain? Well, this is a recent study. They found that exercise may stimulate the growth of new neurons by making other brain cells contract. This discovery was in mice originally, and it could help explain how exercise boosts brain health and protects against cognitive decline. Being physically active, they say, is one of the keys, or you know, key lifestyle factors for maintaining our mental health and guarding against cognitive decline. But in animals, including humans, it's associated with neurogenesis, the growth of new nerve cells or neurons. And these astrocytes, which are star-shaped cells in your body, they're in your central nervous system, and they support neurogenesis by releasing substances that help neurons grow and repair. So the bottom line is, and I'll just read the last line of the study, they say a better understanding of these mechanisms may lead to new therapies, but the take-home message is simple. Exercise is the best thing you can do for your brain health. So it's not only for brawn, it's for brain. All right, let's see elsewhere in the news. Oh, we'll talk about GLP-1 drugs and a little later with Heidi Simmons. But the hidden force that is helping to drive our craze or maybe craving for these weight loss drugs, money, money, money. This was an interesting study recently. They say that money paid to doctors to add as influencers is what is leading the charge or the craze of these weight loss drugs. Here's one example. Dr. Carlos Campos, a family physician in Texas, he had a practice or has a practice there, but for the past 7 years, he's also had a side gig of spreading the word about GLP-1 drugs for weight loss and diabetes. In fact, during that same period of time, drug manufacturers paid Dr. Campos nearly $1 million, and he's not an isolated case. Also, Eli Lilly and Novo Nordisk, the two largest manufacturers of weight loss drugs, made at least, get this, one payment to more than 250,000 individual doctors and other prescribers, including nurse practitioners. Now, while these companies spent $270 million on promotional efforts in 2025 alone, that's a drop in the bucket compared to the two companies' total sales in 2025. This was shocking. And by the way, it eclipsed all other drugs, with Mounjaro and Zepbound making $63 billion, with Ozempic and Wegovy not far behind at almost $60 billion. So need we say more? It's money that is driving that. All right, let's go to matters of sexual health. This was from a recent issue of Men's Health magazine, and we're going to talk about testosterone and hormone replacement therapy. But the American state of, or the state of American testosterone, I should say, it was a survey of 2,200 American men and their thoughts about all things testosterone. Well, 70% of men say their testosterone levels are important to them. And about a third of them have had it tested in the last 3 years. And 49% of men believe their testosterone levels are a measure of masculinity. 54% of men believe that having high testosterone levels will help them live longer. And fewer than half of guys are aware that high T, or too high a T level, can cause infertility, heart, or liver problems, possible side effects of too much testosterone. We'll talk about that as well. All right, and finally, let's go to the Funny Bone Pharmacy. And since we have a nurse in the house, Heidi Simmons, I thought I'd give you some nursing humor. A little old lady could only be fed intravenously, which isn't very pleasant at all, as you know. One day she asked the nurse, though, if she could have a couple of extra bottles of IV nutrition. The nurse asked, "Whatever for?" The lady smiled and said, "Oh, I'm having people over for lunch." Liquid lunch? Oh, no, that's not the kind of lunch I want. Phobias nurses cannot have. Pharmacophobia, that's fear of medicine. Radiophobia, no, that's not fear of radios, it's fear of x-rays. And another phobia that nurses absolutely cannot have, tomophobia, fear of surgical operations. All right, and a woman came to the hospital to visit a friend. She had not been to the hospital for several years and felt very ignorant about all the new technology. A technician followed her onto the elevator, wheeling a large, intimidating-looking machine with tubes and wires and dials. "Boy, I'd hate to be hooked up to that thing," she said. "So would I," replied the technician. "It's a floor-cleaning machine." Okay, and finally, the benefits of being a school nurse. One, lice is job security. Two, get to know the students who earn frequent flyer miles. You might just get some. Three, paper pushing is good exercise. Four, able to answer any sex education questions without blushing. And the number one benefit of being a school nurse, better pay, better benefits, and better hours than any other psychiatric facility. I didn't know schools were a psychiatric facility. All right, we will be back with more information for your good health here on Dr. Health as we cover med spa therapies. It's Med Spa Mania, and we'll cover it all here on the Healthiest Hour on Radio. Stick around if you want to stay healthy. I'm David Snow here on Dr. Health Radio.
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0: 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David Snow with you. Thanks for staying with us and making us a part of your weekend. Since we have a nurse in the studio, I wanted to give you or share with you some information about nurses. This is from Amanda Adams. She says, nurses are the best educators and fiercest lions on the earth. They stand between the gates of life and death and do their best to keep those who want to stay here on this side with the people who love them. Who else could stand 12 hours at a time guarding against death and risking having one's own heart broken while wearing a smile? Only a nurse. And speaking of nurses, Heidi Simmons is a nurse practitioner. She is, she has several years of experience under her belt in various anti-aging medical modalities. She's also the founder and she is the operator of Save Your Body Hormone and Bio Clinic here in Tampa, Florida. And we welcome her to the Dr. Health radio microphones today. Heidi, how the health are you?
6: I'm doing well. Thank you. Thanks for having me.
0: Well, thanks. And so nice to, you know, it's a treat whenever I have a guest in studio. Usually most of them are on the phone, unfortunately, because they're sometimes 5,000 miles away or 2,000 miles, but you're just a few miles away. So, okay. So med spas are everywhere. They're as common now as nail salons. And, you know, why basically do people, would they go to a med spa instead of their doctor? Is it just because You have to wait 6 months for a doctor's appointment, or what's the deal?
6: I mean, that could be a component of it. You can call it med spas, you can call it wellness spas. I've heard them interchangeably used. But I think it's because it makes you feel better, and it is anti-aging. So we all want to be young, right? So
0: well, September is Healthy Aging Month, and that's why we wanted to do this show with you about different procedures and practices that can help slow the aging process, because and it's not just, you know, going to a session of whatever you offer as far as the therapies. It's, of course, lifestyle medicine, what you do every day that counts, right? But
6: yes.
0: Let's first get into hormones, because our life, our very hormones, or hormones rule our life, I should say. And so let's start with TRT, and then we can talk about both for men and women and some of the other hormones besides testosterone, even though that's the most popular, well-known hormone for replacement therapy. But I assume you do that in your practice?
6: Love. My favorite subject is hormones.
0: Oh, okay.
6: I like to say bioidentical, which is a different class of hormones than just hormones, meaning they're going to come from a compounding pharmacy, and the body is not going to know that it's not making it.
0: Ah, okay. So there's different types of application, or I should say delivery forms. There's the creams, injections, pellet therapy, implanting a pellet under your skin. Tell us the differences between those.
6: So the main difference is creams are like dipping your toes into the water. Like if you want to feel a little bit better, you want to get rid of hot flashes, creams are going to do a little better. That's exactly what they're going to do. But if you really want to feel amazing and age backwards and feel like you're 20 and really help your organs.
0: Aging backwards.
6: Then you want to do something that is really holistic, bioidentical, and their body is kind of tricked in a way. And that would be the pellet.
0: Oh, okay. And are the pellets... I've heard that you get more of an even delivery of the hormone versus an injection that has peaks and valleys, like once a week, a hormone injection or the creams. Is that true?
6: Right. That is absolutely correct. So the body's in control versus you being in control. And I like for the body to be in control.
0: Okay.
6: As everybody should, because it's far superior to a human, right? Or a human being in control of it. So the creams, they're going to, you know, you're going to transfer them to your husband, your dog. So they're a little bit messy. The injectables, men, younger men especially tend to like the injectables because they can be in control, but there is a lot of ups and downs. But the pellet is placed in the fat tissue, and over 3 to 4 months, the body takes it as it wants it.
0: So it's kind of a time-released hormone.
6: Right, exactly.
0: Okay. Now, since you mentioned young men, Heidi, I took a few notes, and this was in the news recently. I'm sure everybody heard about it, but the popularity of testosterone replacement therapy has been surging, as you know, and prescriptions in 2019, 7.3 million. 5 years later, in 2024, it was over 11 million. And this year, I'm sure it's going to be in the teens, maybe about 14, 15 million, especially given the fact that the Pentagon is now requiring all male service members age 30 and older to be screened for T deficiency. and the military calls testosterone levels, and I quote, a critical biological marker for warfighter readiness, physical strength, bone density, aerobic fitness, and cardiovascular health. And of course, we know that military members, especially those in certain occupations or positions, i.e. the front line positions, are under tremendous stress. And as you know, the higher the cortisol or stress hormone levels, the lower the testosterone. Yeah. So I think this is a good thing for the military to do. But let's the reason I wanted to mention this is let's get into the fact that it's so important for people to get their hormones tested first. I mean, you do not want to go for hormone replacement therapy until you find out what your level is and if you do in fact need it, you know, maybe a replacement level, because isn't that different from, say, the bodybuilders that take hormones or the steroids to gain muscle strength and size and everything? It's more, as people age, their hormone levels go down. And tell us, exactly. What's the average age of a customer or a client that comes into your Save Your Body Bioclinic and or Save Your Body Hormone right. and Bioclinic, hormone I should say.
6: My average age is probably 50s, but it's changing where now I'm getting even 20 and 30-year-old young
0: really?
6: Men. When I say young, I mean like young men. And let's think about why that's happening. The environment is not the same as, you know, when our 50-year-olds grew up. We were outside more. There wasn't as much EMFs around us. There wasn't as much toxic food. Even our soil is depleted. So we need to take magnesium and vitamin D, all these things that we live in Florida. We would think we don't need to take. But vitamin D is actually a hormone.
0: That's right.
6: So it actually helps in that.
0: If it was discovered today, it would be a hormone, not a vitamin.
6: Correct.
0: You're right.
6: So do I put young men on pellets or even testosterone injectables? Not usually. Mm-hmm. Very rarely.
0: Good.
6: And that's because you can do like a herbal testosterone booster and give them some vitamin D. And,
0: or change their lifestyle.
6: And change their lifestyle,
0: get them off the fast food and the things that are lowering their testosterone.
6: Yeah.
0: Right?
6: I have a group of about 12, now 15, keeps going up, young men, but they come back to me because I'm not going to say, here, replace your testosterone, but they also feel good. So I know that what I'm doing when there's a problem, I'm going to put my heart and soul into fixing it. And so I have a little regimen just for them, and they seem to love it. But your question, the answer to your question was mostly 50, late 40s, 50s, is when we start feeling symptoms. So your body is very smart where it's going to tell you, and you have to listen to it, that, hey, I'm struggling over here. I need you to go somewhere and help. And most of the time, it starts with the foundation of the hormones.
0: Okay, so you mentioned men. What about hormones for women? Do you have clients or patients that are female that
6: of
0: also
6: course.
0: Are on testosterone replacement therapy?
6: It changes every month. Last month, it was more male, but word of mouth. Now my female, they either will bring their husband or they'll refer their mother or their sister or a friend.
0: Oh, okay.
6: My patients are amazing. They support me. They are educated, number one. So if I educate them on why they need the things I'm doing, and they go, oh, well, that's true, Heidi, then they're going to go refer their loved ones. And that's the highest compliment to me, is like
0: that
6: referring
0: like
6: someone that you love to me.
0: Mm-hmm.
6: It's a big weight, right? But I can take it. My women going through menopause, like menopause is a state of disease. And it's, unfortunately, we have to go through that. Women do. So it's a little bit more of a struggle with my women, and they're actually harder to manage than men.
0: So from the time they go on, whether it's a male or female, from the time they go on hormone replacement therapy, how many days or weeks does it take for them to start feeling results, would you say?
6: Most of them, 90%, feel something right away.
0: Oh.
6: Within a
0: first week.
6: I can feel it within 20 minutes, but I'm a little weird bird.
0: You're a little on the sensitive side.
6: But I mention it to my women, like, pay attention, make sure you're hydrated. When you're in the bathroom and by yourself, take some deep breaths and just check in with yourself and say, how am I feeling? Because if you completely ignore it, the hormones aren't going to wave their hand and say, hey, look at me. So you do have to be in tune with your body. But then there's also, if you're not healthy and you've got other things going on, lots of inflammation, it takes a lot more for the hormones to be recognized, because they got a lot of work to do before they can give you that good feeling.
0: Gotcha. Okay, speaking of waving your hands, I have to wave my hands at the producer because we have a break coming up. And when we come back, we will have more information for your good, not only hormone health, but general health with our guest, Heidi Simmons, nurse practitioner. And she is also the founder of the Save Your Body Hormone and Bio Clinic here in Tampa, Florida. We'll give out her website and particulars as far as address and phone number, et cetera, a little later. But when we come back, I want to ask you, Heidi, about IV therapy as well as, you know, Botox and fillers and things that are going to make you look good as well as feel good. And then contrast therapy, I understand you do infrared saunas and cold plunges and red light therapy, facials, et cetera. So much more to come here on The Healthiest Hour on Radio. I'm David Snow. 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
0: Hey, we want to make you feel young. You make me feel Welcome back to the so show, David Snow on your radio. 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Welcome back to The Cure for the Common radio show. If you're just joining us, Heidi Simmons, a nurse practitioner, is with us in studio talking about med spa therapies. Can they slow down the aging process? Well, since September is Healthy Aging Month, that's why we're having her on, and we're talking about various anti-aging therapies. Before the break, if you were with us, we talked about hormone replacement therapy. Heidi, let's talk about peptides. That's all the rage as well. I mean, that's as popular, if not more popular, than hormone replacement therapies now. What is the top selling or people, you know, the most popular peptide? And And, you know, it seems like the Wild West out there. There's some hazards and dangers on these questionable peptides because they're for, I think, quote unquote, research purposes only, or if I'm not.
6: They are, yes. Right.
0: Okay. Mm-hmm. So give us the rundown. Get a little closer to the mic, please.
6: Oh, okay. So the most popular peptide that sells in my clinic is BPC-157.
0: Okay.
6: I've heard of that. Just because it's the mother of all peptides. It does so much. All the peptides are going to do more than one thing, but this one is for joint pain. It's also going to fix your gut. It's going to increase your immune system. It's going to help your circulation. It's got a hand in everything. So, and it works. So when people take it, they notice it also accelerates healing. So if you've had a trauma, you definitely want to get that on board. If you're going to go into a surgery, you want to have that on board before, during, and after. So that is my most impactful peptide.
0: So are doctors prescribing this now, if it's so helpful and beneficial?
6: Well, conventional doctors are not.
0: Why? Why not?
6: That's a sticky situation.
0: Is that a whole other program?
6: It is. Not that they won't. I would hope one day we would synergistically work together. Me alongside with conventional medicine, things I use are like ozone would be great to work alongside somebody with cancer. But so it's just supporting the body as they're using both modalities. Mm. But hopefully one day we get there.
0: Okay. Now, what are some of the other peptides? I talk to people at my gym, bodybuilders, and they, what is it, something 500?
6: TB500.
0: Okay.
6: Mm-hmm. So when you pair that with BPC, that's called the Wolverine Stack.
0: And Wolverine Stack?
6: Yeah.
0: What does it do to you?
6: It makes you impeccable, and you know, you're like, what's your favorite superhero? That's what you're like.
0: Oh, no. Oh, you know, I didn't cover this, but on that article from Men's Health Magazine, they did a survey of celebrities the 2,200 men surveyed, thought had the highest testosterone. And the only thing I remember that number one by far, I mean, nobody else came close, was Dwayne The Rock Johnson.
6: Oh, for sure. He is one of my favorites.
0: 46% of all the men said he had the highest testosterone of anybody
6: in the
0: universe.
6: Yeah. Even in his acting roles, he's got to have a lot of testosterone to climb the buildings and stuff.
0: Exactly,
6: But that's how we want to be in life. We don't want to be a male that you're losing all your muscle. You don't have any drive. You don't like your wife.
0: I don't want to be a girly man.
6: No. And we need our military defense, like you talked
0: about.
6: Yeah,
0: sure.
6: For sure.
0: Okay. So are peptides for everyone, or if you get older, that's when you really need them?
6: No, I believe they are. I mean, everybody uses their body in different ways. There's athletes that are younger that would need it for repair and healing. Of course, you want to do a thorough exam and do a consult with somebody to make sure. I always do that. I'm not just going to tell you to take a peptide if it's not the right peptide for you, it's not dosed the right way, or if you don't need it, why waste the money? They're expensive.
0: Okay.
6: So I tailor peptides to what people need after we've started with a consult about their hormones or what else is going on with them. So most of the time I will add one. But if they don't need it, they don't need it. So if they're being manipulated or overused, that's also not great for the body. So in my clinic, I try to only do what's necessary, and I do love to do microdosing on everything because you're assisting the body. You're supporting it.
0: Okay.
6: You're not taking over for it.
0: Okay, so if you stop using peptides, is it like some hormones where the body becomes dependent on it and it stops producing its own hormones as a result?
6: No, not at all. Peptides are just blends of amino acids. So amino acids are the building blocks of our cells. It's what proteins break down into. So it's kind of just making it easier for the body to use it. So there's a lot of metabolic reactions that the body doesn't have to convert because you're giving it to it by giving it the basic building blocks of what it needs.
0: Okay, and you mentioned that peptides are expensive, or some of them at least can be. That brings me to articles I've seen about black market peptides where there is possible contamination, or it's not actually a peptide that it says it is, and people are running into problems with that. Maybe not only is it not effective or active as far as the ingredients, but it could be dangerous.
6: Correct.
0: You really have to know your source, don't you?
6: You do. And so practitioners, we have to deal with compounding pharmacies because they are under the FDA regulation, but they're held to a much higher standard than
0: if you get them online
6: pharmacy.
0: Some people are ordering these things online.
6: Crazy. I don't know why you would do that.
0: yeah, you're putting your health and life at risk. Okay, let's shift gears from peptides to IV therapy. I mean, there's the Myers cocktail. There's certain vitamins you can take intravenously. Tell us some of the advantages of IV therapy.
6: I love IV therapy, and I'm downtown, so I got a lot of hotels around me, people coming in. Last week I had somebody that was in a, doing a concert somewhere, and he was traveling from Miami and all over the Florida. So he was just worn down, but it's hot. So he's dehydrated. So I love when I do it differently than an IV, like a specific IV clinic, because I like to add everything into the IV as much as I can. I don't care that it costs me more money, because my goal is to get you feeling better. Okay. I also use the 1,000 mls. I don't use the 500 mls because I want to really hydrate you. I see a lot of kidney struggling, liver struggling. So if I'm going to go into a vein, I'm going to go in with everything I have. And that's going to be, unless you ask me to do like a specific Myers cocktail, I'm just going to send you on your way feeling really good.
0: you just reminded me, nurses love me, not because of me, but because of my veins. I went for a blood test the other day, just a routine blood test. And, she asked me, which arm do you want? And I said, oh, well, let's do the right. And they always inevitably is like, whoa, nice veins.
6: I've seen your veins. I would love to stick one of your veins. That would be great.
0: there's no prominent, they're easy for the nurses to work on anyway.
6: Yeah.
0: Let's shift gears from IV therapy to Botox and fillers. Mm-hmm. I mean, that's not so much feeling good, but looking good. Although if you look good, you feel better, right?
6: Correct. Yeah. So, you got to look at the outside of the body and the inside of the body.
0: So you do that at the Save Your Body Hormone and Bioclinic?
6: I do that because I will do anything to make my patients happy or give them what they need.
0: If it doesn't cost them
6: If it's good for the body, too.
0: Yeah, like, right. It has to.
6: I have to care about the body more than my patients do. So they'll be like, I'm going to go have McDonald's. I'm like, really? Do we want to do that? Like, that's very harmful. The seed, like you talked about, seed oils.
0: Lifestyle medicine.
6: Exactly. Okay. So I do do a little coaching, but no judgment. I mean, like, people are going to go drink and they're going to go. I want them to enjoy life, too.
0: Okay. All right. Any other comments you want to add to Botox and fillers? I mean, is there anything new on the horizon or
6: More than Botox and fillers, my favorite is microneedling and laser.
0: Oh, what is microneedling?
6: Microneedling is hands down, if I had to pick one thing,
0: really,
6: for anti-aging and holding the skin, stature, and not sagging, it's microneedling.
0: Huh. Tell us what that entails.
6: So I have an RF microneedling, not a doctor pen that you just slide across. It's an actual microneedling square with 24 pins, needles, and it includes RF. No, it doesn't really hurt
0: I'm needle-phobic, though.
6: Well, they're so tiny, you don't even know they're needles. But it's just, I see such a difference, even in myself, with fine lines, wrinkles, collagen
0: that's for
6: stimulation.
0: Your face.
6: It's for your you could do it on the body, too.
0: Okay.
6: And then laser is really good for same thing. What I do in my clinic is I'm going to give you microneedling, and right after we're going to do it with laser. So you're getting the best of both worlds.
0: Oh, okay.
6: It's
0: now,
6: more impactful.
0: All right. Now here, this was an article on the New Era of Aesthetics, and it's saying that microneedling carries risks of contamination, infection, and tissue damage if not performed properly in sterile conditions.
6: Correct. Correct. So every patient, it's about $100 for my needle placement that each person gets their own for that specific machine. But yeah, you don't reuse that. You clean the skin beforehand.
0: Okay.
6: The pens that run across the tissue, I feel like they are going to extravasate the tissue and cause more bacteria to spread versus the way mine is. And mine is called the Scarlet RF microneedling, and it's just an amazing machine. But also, laser is really good. You can do it for a multiple of things, not just the face or the body, but you can also use it on the men's anatomy, which is a very popular thing.
0: Microneedling you can?
6: The laser.
0: Oh, laser.
6: You could do microneedling too, but the laser's the most impactful one.
0: Oh, okay.
6: Yeah. So we do crazy stuff in my clinic.
0: And they also, I've heard shockwave therapy.
6: Shockwave is good too, but I think that now superior to that is the class 4 laser.
0: Oh, okay. Mm-hmm. Okay. Good to know. All right. We're going to take one last break of the hour. And when we come back, I want to ask you about hair restoration or hair elimination.
6: Yes.
0: I know lasers are good for both, as well as red light therapy and facials and much more. Oh, and there's this weird chair in your clinic, because I've been to your clinic once, and it's like a big egg-shaped sphere.
6: Oh, yeah.
0: And
6: yes.
0: What the health do you do in there? I mean, you crawl in and have some kind
6: Only good things happen in there. It's my favorite.
0: All right. We'll be back with more information for your good health here with Heidi Simmons, nurse practitioner, talking about med spa therapies to slow down the aging process. Stick around if you want to stay healthy. I'm David Snow here on Dr. Health Radio.
13: Do you know there is a silent killer living among us? 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
0: 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And you can listen to it all over again anytime. We are continuing our conversation with Heidi Simmons, talking about med spa therapies. Speaking of the date, September 19th, my birthday's tomorrow, September 20th. Do you know, just as a kind of a bit of trivia, September 19th today is the one day of the year that more people have birthdays than any other day of the year. There's more people born on September 19th than any other day. So I missed it by one day. But anyway, the reason I mention that is, do you have gift certificates if somebody wanted to give a gift for someone else or for themselves?
6: Absolutely. Of course, I love when people give the gift of health or the gift of biohacking to help your friend feel better.
0: Yeah. So
6: that's the best gift you can give.
0: And any denomination, you can just go to your spa or call you up or
6: call or come
0: be online.
6: In. We also build packages. So if you want to purchase, if you know your friend really well and you want to just pick things for them, we just package it and they would come in and use those packages.
0: Okay. And you have... So tell us, give us an example of one package. I mean, is it all for external, for looking good? And then is there one for feeling good? Or
6: there's one I can think of. It's called the Hulk. There's a Barbie. We kind of name them funny little
0: things. Oh, okay, for men and women.
6: But then all my patients know to come in, and if they want to put their own package together, they can do that as well, because they try a modality and they might say, I really liked that. I want to do that again. So if you say, I want to do four of those and two of something else, I put it together for you.
0: Oh, okay.
6: And the package is just as a way I can discount it to make it a little bit
0: Oh, so there's a discount
6: better.
0: If yes, you of course. Do more than one
6: yeah.
0: procedure.
6: Yes.
0: Okay. Okay, great. And what is your website for people wanting to find out more about you?
6: Right. It's sybhealth.com, SYB for Save Your Body, health.com.
0: Okay. And tell us your address for our local Florida listeners. You said you're downtown Tampa?
6: Downtown Tampa. It's 375 South 12th Street. And it's Suite 3. It's attached to the towers right across from the channel side garage. You can't miss it.
0: Okay. Okay. So that's downtown. All right. Okay. Let's get into, contrast therapy, the hot and cold, infrared saunas and cold plunges. What are the health benefits of doing that?
6: Oh my gosh, so good. So ideally by themselves, infrared saunas are good for detoxing, of course, any sauna is. But when you add the red light to it, it's good for muscle repair. It can go deeper into the tissue so it gets rid of any pain or inflammation. Mm. But the overall health benefit is the detoxification, because we're not really detoxing around town. You know, we're going out in life, but then are we coming
0: home? Toxing.
6: Right, we're toxing and we're not detoxing. So anything that I can get somebody to detox, or circulation is another big thing.
0: I was going to say circulation, yeah.
6: The red light is very good for that as well.
0: Okay. A few weeks ago when I was talking to you, you said frequency therapy. You have some frequency bed or something. Tell us about.
6: Yes, I do.
0: Spend a minute.
6: Frequencies is. I'm probably the only one in Tampa that I know of right now that does frequency. And so frequency is Dr. Royal Rife and Dr. Nikola Tesla. Those two doctors developed PEMF and frequency, and they're things our body loves. So think of PEMF as equating to, you take your shoes off when you walk on the Earth's atmosphere, the ground. For an entire day. Yeah, or earthing, okay. Yes. That's what
0: or as we, were growing up in Hawaii, we just called it walking barefooted.
6: Yes, which in Hawaii you would do more than you do here. But the body loves that because it's getting the electricity from the Earth's atmosphere, which is instilled in us. So it helps the body do lots of good things like get rid of pain and circulation and oxygenate the blood cells.
0: So you sit or lie in a bed or something?
6: You can lie in a bed and do it. It's also in some other modalities at my clinic. Like you talked about the one that you sit in that looks like an egg.
0: Oh, okay.
6: It's also in that. You want to stack biohacking modalities as much as you can.
0: Interesting.
6: So the body, the more you can stack it, the better the body feels.
0: So those discount packages you have is the
6: exactly.
0: way to do that.
6: Yeah, okay. We want to do more to make you feel better. I don't just want you to come in one time and go, I want to get an IV. No, I want you to come back and let me really optimize you, get you feeling better,
0: okay.
6: Get your energy levels up, because everybody's tired, right?
0: And speaking of that, you have a membership, like a monthly...
6: You could do a monthly membership. Yes, that means you would get credits, like 5, 10, 15, all the way up to 20 credits. And you come in and tell me what you want to do. So you would say...
0: That's nice.
6: It would be like you own the clinic. You come in, I'm going to do this and this today.
0: Okay.
6: And we're going to put
0: cherry
6: you through
0: pick
6: it.
0: Because
6: the more you do these biohacking modalities, the better you're going to age, the better you're going to look, the better you're going to feel. Like what breaks my heart is seeing these... Women especially, but also men coming in and they're tired and they just don't have any motivation or ambition and they're just trying to get through the day. They're not hydrated. Their blood work looks terrible. Like, I can fix that without you having to take a medication. But if you like to take a medication and that's your journey, then that's your journey.
0: Okay.
6: But people do seem to align with what I do, which is why I opened the clinic, because I just want to help. And that's the joy for me, is to see people get better and feel better.
0: So ideally, you want to engage in lifestyle medicine, all the good, healthy habits that we always talk about every week. But then also, these will give you additional health benefits, depending on which ones you choose or which ones your body needs.
6: Yeah, and everybody's different. So you can't say what works for me is going to work for you. They all are going to work for the body, but people do resonate with certain modalities that they want to keep doing.
0: Okay.
6: There's a lot going on there. But that's why I like to really get to know the patient, get to know who they are. Do they have kids? Where's their husband? Bring your husband to me, too.
0: Okay.
6: I love to meet people. But to see a couple get better and thrive and be able to enjoy their grandchildren, that's the joy for me.
0: So what's the youngest age patient you have, and what is the oldest patient that you've had?
6: The youngest is probably 18, and the oldest is probably 86.
0: Oh, really? Okay.
6: Yeah. But I want you to live to be 120. 86 is young. We're going to make it if we keep biohacking.
0: You got to have somebody that's a centenarian.
6: Yes. Yeah, I got to get one of those into my clinic.
0: Right. And I'm not going to ask you how old you are.
6: I don't mind.
0: Well, what is
6: your age? I'm 55.
0: 55?
6: Yeah.
0: Oh, my God. I was born in 55. Jeez.
6: It doesn't matter how old you are. You just can't look or act your age. That's the thing.
0: You hardly act yours. I mean, when I first met you, it was like, she's about 30, 35.
6: Yeah,
0: there's
6: a lot of biohacking that goes on to do this, but it's okay. I'm welcoming to share it with anybody.
0: How did you get into this? And we only have a minute left.
6: I'll be quick. All this stuff was practically at my house. And I thought, I feel so great. My husband feels so great. I've got to share this. It's like, you know, a secret. You want to tell it, right?
0: Okay.
6: So then Save Your Body came because I want to share it and have everybody have access to it without having to spend the money.
0: Okay. Great. Well, let's review in the last seconds we have. Give us your website, your address and location one more time. And and phone number, too.
6: Yes. People. So the phone number is 813-202-1414. And then the address is 375 South 12th Street, downtown Tampa. And then the website is sybhealth.com. And then I'm also on Facebook, Instagram, and TikTok. If you just look up.
0: Great. Heidi Simmons, yeah. Save Your Body. Thanks for saving our body.
6: Oh, you're welcome.
0: On this
6: my pleasure.
0: Month of Healthy Aging Month, the month of September. We'll definitely have you on again.
6: Thank you so much. Right. I look forward to it.
0: There it goes. Heidi Simmons from Save Your Body Hormone and Bio Clinic in Tampa. Next week, what's new, and healthy foods and supplements, you'll find out on next week's Dr. Health Show. 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
17: With SRN News, I'm Bob Agnew in Washington. At an Oval Office event Friday, President Trump announced a nationwide plan to lower Medicaid drug prices and help state budgets.
18: President Trump is announcing that all 50 states will join a program to provide most favored nation pricing for some Medicaid drugs.
19: This will save states billions and billions of dollars per year on drugs and allow them to invest those savings in providing better health care and higher quality service for the American people. I mean, this one thing alone should win us the midterm.
18: Lower prices could help state budgets that help fund the programs.
19: Every state will now have the ability to use those extra billions of dollars to invest in other health care improvements or something else.
18: Jennifer King, Washington.
17: More problems for the communist regime in Cuba. Millions on the island find themselves with no electricity as the power grid has shut down. And we get the details behind that from correspondent Richard Boyd in this report.
20: The Cuban government announced the nationwide outage on its online site and gave the reason for it. Officials said they were activating service restoration protocols. The severe economic crisis in Cuba has been going on for 2 years now, with power grid collapses common, but worse since early this year. Richard Boyd reporting.
17: The Trump family never far out of the spotlight. Now the saga continues over who paid for part of President Trump's eldest son's wedding.
21: Donald Trump Jr. and socialite Bettina Anderson got married in the Bahamas in May. It was bankrolled in part by Umar Kremlev, who has close ties to Russian President Vladimir Putin.
19: I've heard of many people given wedding parties. Maybe he didn't do a background check.
21: At the White House, President Trump said he heard about Kremlev paying partially for the event a little while ago and asked his son about it.
19: With all of that being said, I understand that Don's paid him back.
21: The president was not at his son's wedding. Ed Donahue, Washington.
17: More on these stories at townhall.com.
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17: Virginia's Attorney General says the DHS may have violated state election laws.
24: A whistleblower report accuses the Department of Homeland Security of requiring federal employees to misrepresent themselves on voter lookup tools as part of a hunt for non-citizen voters. Now, Virginia's Attorney General is demanding DHS say whether it directed its workers to access Virginia voters' information without first obtaining permission from those voters. The state explicitly limits its voter lookup tools to individuals who attest they are looking up their own records. The Trump administration's alleged non-citizen voting could be a significant source of fraud in the November midterms. I'm Ben Thomas.
17: President Trump officially signed the Russia sanctions bill into law on Friday. It authorizes further sanctions and tariffs against Russia amid the Kremlin's ongoing conflict with Ukraine. Russia invaded Ukraine just over 4 years ago. You'll find breaking news and analysis at townhall.com. Russia has begun 3 days of voting in a parliamentary election set to cement the Kremlin's power.
1: Russians have begun 3 days of voting in the country's first wartime parliamentary election, which features virtually no opposition and is all but certain to secure the Kremlin's political dominance. Authorities have spread the election over the weekend in a bid to boost turnout among the 111 million eligible voters and has even allowed electronic balloting. The Kremlin wants the parliamentary election, the first since the start of the Ukraine invasion, to underline public support for the war and give a veneer of legitimacy to its actions. It sought to avoid any political risks by stamping out even the slightest sign of dissent. I'm Charles de Ledesma.
17: Authorities spread the election of the weekend in a bid to boost turnout among the 111 million eligible voters inside of Russia. You'll find more on these stories at townhall.com.
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26: Welcome to Silicon Valley Insider. I'm your host, Keith Koo. Silicon Valley Insider is the show that takes you inside the conversations happening at the intersection of technology, capital, and innovation. Conversations that matter to founders, executives, investors, and anyone trying to understand where the world is going and how to stay ahead of it. This week, I was at the Santa Clara Convention Center for the AI Infra Summit, 3 days, 336 sessions, and on Tuesday alone, 8 conversations with the people building the infrastructure underneath artificial intelligence. I have been doing this show for 9 years. I have never had a day quite like that one. Here's why. I asked every single person I sat down with a version of the same question. What is the bottleneck? What is the thing standing between this industry and where it keeps telling us it is going? Every one of them had an answer. Every one of them was confident. And not one of them named the same bottleneck as the person before. That is the show today. Let me set the frame. Because the frame was handed to me before a single vendor opened their mouth. The first keynote of the show Tuesday morning was Dave Patterson. If you do not know the name, you know the work. He co-designed RISC, the processor architecture that most of the chips in your life descend from. He co-invented RAID, which is how serious storage has worked for decades. And he co-architected Google's TPU, which is one of the only credible alternatives to NVIDIA silicon anywhere in the world. The title of his talk was The Bitter Lesson. Revisited. How far does more compute get us? Sit with that for a second. The man opens the largest AI infrastructure conference of the year by asking whether more infrastructure actually gets you anywhere. By the time the exhibit hall opened, and for the next 3 days, every company in that building was answering his question the same way. Yes, they said, if you buy what we are selling. Now here's the detail that made me sit up. Patterson has been here before. In 2004, he published a paper called Latency Lags Bandwidth. The argument was simple, and it was uncomfortable. Across every storage and memory technology he measured, capacity was improving about 50 times per decade. Bandwidth was improving about 12 times. And latency, the actual time it takes to go and get something, was improving about 2.5 times.

That is not noise. That is information. It tells you the question is not settled, and it tells you that every one of them has a reason for the answer they picked. Finding that reason is the work. I want to say something about how I listen at a conference like this, because it is not how most people do it. I do not go to be impressed. I have been going to these for 30 years, and the impressive part is always the same. Big numbers, big slides, and somebody telling you that the future is inevitable. What I listen for is the seam. The place where two companies who ought to agree with each other do not. That seam is where the real uncertainty lives. And the real uncertainty is where money gets made or lost. This week, the seams were everywhere. I also want to be clear about why this matters to you, even if you never buy a chip in your life. Every one of these walls is a claim about where the money should go. Hundreds of billions of dollars are being allocated this year on the basis of which of these problems people believe is the real one. If this industry is wrong about which wall is binding, that capital gets misallocated at enormous scale. It shows up in your retirement account. It shows up in the price of the device, in your pocket, and in your utility bill. I am going to come back to all three of those before we are done. Let me give you a sense of the room, because it shapes everything that follows. The AI Infra Summit is not a consumer technology show. Nobody is launching a phone. Nobody is demonstrating an app. This is the layer underneath all of that. The silicon, the networking, the cooling, the power, the racks, the data movement, the plumbing of artificial intelligence. The main stage this week was Intel, NVIDIA, Google, Oracle, Broadcom, Marvel, Qualcomm, Amazon, and Meta. Lip-Bu Tan, the chief executive of Intel, gave a keynote called The AI Opportunity, Silicon to Systems. Ian Buck, who runs accelerated computing at NVIDIA, spoke about infrastructure for agentic AI. And then off the main stage, in the sidetracks, were nearly 200 exhibiting companies. Most of them you have never heard of. Several of them have raised more money in the last 18 months than some public companies are worth. That is the room. And I should tell you what that room felt like, because the mood has shifted. 2 years ago, these conferences had the feel of a gold rush. Everybody was building and nobody was counting. This year, there was something more sober in it. Not pessimism. More like the sound of several thousand people quietly doing arithmetic. Let me start with the thing I expected to hear, because I did hear it from almost everybody. The memory problem. If you have followed this show, you know that the story of the last 3 years has been the GPUs. Whoever could get GPUs won. Whoever could not get them did not, and no amount of strategy fixed that. That was the entire game. That is not the game anymore. Let me be precise about what I mean. The chips are still hard to get and still expensive. None of that has changed. What has changed is that the chip is no longer the thing that decides whether your system performs. Almost every person I sat down with this week brought up memory without being asked. Not compute, memory. The ability to get data to the processor fast enough that the processor is not simply sitting there waiting, and the number that explains it is one of the most striking figures I have seen in a decade of covering this industry. Over the last 2 years, the compute requirements of AI models grew roughly 3 times over. Over that same period, memory bandwidth improved by 1.6%. Not 1.6 times. 1.6%. That is not a supply chain problem. That is two curves coming apart. So when somebody tells you the chip is the constraint, the honest answer in 2026 is that the chip is frequently idle, waiting for something to show up. That is the memory wall. It is the one thing everybody I spoke with agreed on. Where they stopped agreeing was on what anyone should do about it. And that disagreement is where this gets genuinely interesting. These are the kinds of questions I work through every week with technology leaders and investors. If this conversation is relevant to decisions you are navigating right now, I want to hear from you. Reach out at info@svin.biz or find me at keithku.com. And if you are finding value in this show, share it with one person in your network

0: 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When we come back, I am going to walk you through all three walls and be precise about what kind of claim each one actually is. 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I am your host, Keith Koo. 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
3: Ronald Reagan understood that freedom sometimes requires more than quiet diplomacy. It requires moral clarity. On June 12, 1987, standing before the Brandenburg Gate in a divided Berlin, Reagan issued a direct challenge to Soviet leader Mikhail Gorbachev. "Mr. Gorbachev, tear down this wall." The Berlin Wall was more than concrete and barbed wire. It represented a system that restricted movement, divided families, and denied millions the freedoms Americans often take for granted. Reagan refused to treat that division as permanent. He understood that free nations must be willing to identify the difference between liberty and oppression, and have the courage to say so. 2 years later, the Berlin Wall fell. Freedom survives when people refuse to accept tyranny as inevitable. So when freedom is challenged today, will we have the courage to defend it with the same clarity?
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0: Welcome back to Silicon Valley Insider. I am Keith Koo. Wall one is memory, and it is the only wall where the industry agrees completely on the problem and splits completely on the answer. I gave you the numbers before the break. Compute up 3 times in 2 years. Memory bandwidth up 1.6%. Nobody disputes that. Here are the two camps. Camp one says the data has to move, so widen the pipe. That is high bandwidth memory. That is Samsung, SK Hynix, and Micron. And it was most of what was being discussed on the data movement track this week. There were 2 separate panels on Wednesday about memory, and one of them was titled Scaling the AI Memory Wall. The organizers put the word on the agenda. Camp 1 is winning, at least commercially. High bandwidth memory demand grew more than 130% last year and is forecast to grow more than 70% this year. The next generation goes into mass production this year at roughly 2 terabytes per second. Then there is Camp 2. I sat down with a Korean company called D-Notitia. They are building what they call a vector data processing unit, and their argument is the opposite of Camp 1. Their argument is that you should not widen the pipe. You should send less through it. The claim is that in a modern AI system, most of what the model goes and fetches, it did not actually need. So rather than building faster memory, you build a chip that is very good at deciding what to retrieve in the first place. They pair it with a retrieval agent called Seahorse. They claim 10 times faster search than a CPU-based architecture and an 80% reduction in total cost of ownership. First silicon this year, commercial early next year. I do not know which camp will turn out to be correct. Nobody does. But look at what the disagreement actually is, because it is not a small one. Camp 1 treats the memory wall as a supply problem, and you solve supply problems with capital, fabs and wafer allocation and price. Camp 2 treats it as an architecture problem, and you solve architecture problems with design. Those cannot both be the correct reading of the same bottleneck. And here's the question I would put to anybody selling you either one. If the memory wall is physics, and I think there is a strong case that it is, then why is serious money funding the theory that you can root around it? One more thing about Camp 2, and I will come back to it later. D-Notitia is Korean. So are 2 of the 3 companies capturing the margin in Camp 1. Korea is currently running both sides of this argument, selling the scarce asset and funding the company whose entire purpose is to make it less scarce. I am not going to editorialize on that. I am just going to say it out loud. Wall 2 is power. And this is the one nobody had to sell me on because the building was doing the selling. Let me be straight with you about my sourcing. Nobody on that main stage was selling me power. I did not interview a utility or a data center developer or anybody building generation at scale. I did sit down with somebody who builds energy infrastructure at the community level, the local end of this, not the hyperscaler end. They install solar, and what they wanted to talk about was not their product. It was what these data centers are about to do to local grids. Start with the public numbers, because those are not in dispute. Grid interconnection approval in the major American and European markets now runs 24 to 36 months. Northern Virginia and Silicon Valley sit at the top of that range. Gartner projects that 40% of AI data centers will be power constrained by 2027. 50,000 GPUs draw roughly 88 megawatts once you include cooling, and the next generation of campuses is being planned at 100 to 750 megawatts and beyond. Notice something about that list. Every one of those figures is national, aggregate, system level. The person I spoke with was describing a neighborhood, local distribution capacity, substation limits, transformer lead times, which are now measured in years. Who gets interconnection priority when there is not enough to go around? And underneath all of it, the question of who pays for the upgrade. That last one is the one I would watch. Let me explain why it matters more than it sounds. When a very large customer connects to a local system, somebody has to pay to upgrade that system. It might be the customer. it might be spread across every ratepayer on that network. That decision gets made by a public utilities commission, not by a technology company, and it gets made differently in every state. So the same data center can be a windfall for one town and a line item on every electricity bill in the next one. Nobody at that conference was going to explain that to me because it is not their decision and it is not their problem. Then they told me about the towns. People are afraid. Afraid of what this does to their electricity bill. Afraid of what is stored on the site. Afraid of what it might do to their health. Let me be careful about this. I am not a doctor. This show does not evaluate health claims. And I am not telling you that those fears are correct. That is not the point. The point is that a permit does not care whether a fear is correct. A hearing room full of frightened people adds months to a queue, whether or not the science is behind them. So when somebody on a main stage tells you the power wall is an engineering problem, understand what they are leaving out. It is a neighborhood problem. And neighborhoods get a vote. I will be straight with you about one more thing. The person who told me all of that installs solar panels for a living, which means they have a commercial reason to want you worried about the grid. They had a wall to sell me, just like everybody else. That does not make them wrong. Everything they described is documented, and you can go and look it up yourself. But I applied the same test to them that I applied to everybody else at that conference, and you should want me to. Wall 3 is the network, and this one has the best press release of the three. There is a company called Eridu. They came out of stealth this spring with serious money behind them. The founder and chief executive, Drew Perkins, came out of Infinera and Lightera. So this is not a first-time team learning the business. Their public language is about as direct as it gets. Billions of dollars of investment in AI data centers are being wasted because of the network wall. Their words, not mine. The argument is that compute got fast, and the network did not keep pace. As these clusters scale, you spend more and more of your money and your power moving data between chips rather than doing useful work with it. Their answer is a clean sheet switch design, fewer network tiers, single hop domains spanning thousands of GPUs. They claim up to 40% savings on capital expenditure and up to 70% savings on networking power. Is that real? The bottleneck is real, and it is well documented, and I want to be fair about that. But notice this is a different kind of claim from the memory wall. The memory wall is two curves diverging and you can measure it. The network wall is an argument about architecture. Specifically, it is an argument that the incumbents cannot absorb this in their next generation and that you need somebody starting from a blank sheet of paper. That might turn out to be correct, but it is not physics. It is a bet, and a bet is a different animal from a measurement. So there are your three walls. And notice what all three have in common. Every one of them describes a bottleneck that the company describing it happens to sell the answer to. That is not dishonest. That is how this industry has always worked. But it does mean the word wall is doing two jobs at once. And the second job is the one worth understanding. There was one more answer at that show, and almost nobody was selling it loudly. Do not build the data center at all. Move the work out to the edge. That deserves its own episode, and I intend to make it. Every week, I talk with technology executives who are navigating exactly these questions. If you want to go deeper on what this environment means for your organization, specifically, that conversation starts at keithku.com. You can also follow me on Instagram at techmaven and on X at techmaven_keith for perspectives between episodes. When we come back, I want to ask the question I actually get paid to ask. Which of these walls is real, and how would you know? You are listening to Silicon Valley Insider. I am Keith Koo. We will be right back.
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16: With SRN News, I'm Bob Agnew in Washington. President Trump has officially signed the Russia sanctions bill into law. It authorizes further sanctions and tariffs against Russia amid the Kremlin's ongoing conflict with Ukraine. President Trump said Friday he's banning CNN, MS Now, and Politico from the White House due to what he called unfavorable coverage and threatened that more such media prohibitions could be coming. He offered his administration's latest test of constitutional First Amendment protections, even as he battles what he calls fake news from much of the mainstream press. The president announced Friday that all 50 states will join in on a program to provide most favored nation pricing to some drugs within the Medicaid program, something the White House says could save Medicaid billions of dollars. The administration claims that Medicaid will have those big savings under what they call the generous model. Experts say the savings are still unspecified as a content of the deal is not public.
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0: Welcome back to Silicon Valley Insider. I am Keith Koo. Before I ask which of those walls is real, I want to give you one fact from Tuesday morning that I have not seen anybody write about. Lip-Bu Tan is the chief executive of Intel. He gave a keynote on the main stage that same Tuesday morning called The AI Opportunity, Silicon to Systems. Lip-Bu Tan also sits on the board of a company called Cognichip. Cognichip's entire pitch is that silicon design cannot keep pace with the models. Their argument is that chip design runs roughly 2 years before you even reach physical layout, and 3 to 5 years from concept to mass production, while the models themselves turn over in months. So the man who keynoted Silicon to Systems is personally invested in the proposition that the silicon clock is broken. I want to be careful, because that is not hypocrisy, and I am not calling it that. It is something more useful than that. It is the clearest evidence I saw all week that the people selling you these walls already understand exactly what a wall is. A wall is a category, and the smart move, if you have been in this industry long enough, is not to win the argument about the category. It is to own a position inside it. That is what this part of the show is about. Let me tell you where I learned that, because I did not learn it at a conference. I have spent a lot of my career on the unglamorous side of acquisitions, the integration. Cisco bought 52 companies in the 36 months I was in that role, and I led the information technology integration on 38 of them. Here is what integration teaches you that the deal model never does. You find out, about 18 months later, whether the thing that company named was actually real. Some of them had named something true, a genuine bottleneck, a genuine gap, and the technology still mattered years afterward. Some of them had named something that stopped mattering the moment the market moved 6 inches to the left. Nobody could tell which was which on the day of the check. Not the bankers and not the board. And I would say especially not the founders, because the founders believed it. That is the whole lesson. And in 30 years, I have never found a way around it. So when I walk a floor with 336 sessions on it, and I count at least 3 separately named walls, I am not being cynical. I am recognizing something. Every one of those names is a category claim, and every category claim is eventually a fundraising claim. That is not a scandal. That is the mechanism. It has worked the same way for 30 years. So the useful question is not whether these people are sincere. I think most of them are. The useful question is how you tell a real wall from a well-funded story. Here's the test I use, and it is simple enough that you can apply it yourself. A real bottleneck shows up in somebody else's price. Not in a pitch deck, not on a conference stage, in the price of something that a person who has never heard of this conference has to pay. Run the 3 walls through that. Memory passes overwhelmingly, and it is not close. DRAM contract prices rose 90 to 95% quarter over quarter in the first quarter of this year. They rose another 58 to 63% in the second. Spot prices are up roughly 700% year over year. SK Hynix sold out its entire 2026 output of high bandwidth memory, DRAM, and NAND back in October of last year. Micron was fully sold out through its fiscal year by April. And in July, the chief executive of SK Hynix said the shortage will probably persist beyond 2030. That is not a narrative. That is a market. I want to sit on one of those figures for a moment because I think it is the most consequential sentence anybody in this industry said all summer. The chief executive of a company that makes this memory said the shortage will probably persist beyond 2030. Think about what that means if he turns out to be correct. A shortage that lasts 18 months is a cycle. Companies wait it out, prices normalize, and the industry moves on the way it always has. A shortage that lasts 5 years is not a cycle. It is a new cost structure. If memory stays scarce into the next decade, then every business model built on the assumption that compute gets cheaper every year has a problem buried in it. That assumption is not a detail. It is the foundation underneath most software pricing, most cloud economics, and a good deal of the investment case for artificial intelligence itself. I am not telling you that he is correct. I am telling you that very few people are pricing in the possibility that he is. Power passes the test as well, but differently. It does not show up in a commodity print. It shows up in land prices, in siting decisions, in utility contracts, and eventually in a residential electricity bill. Real, but much harder to trade and much easier to overstate. The network wall has not passed it. Neither does the design cycle argument I described a moment ago. Both are serious arguments made by serious people, and neither has yet moved a price that anybody outside this industry pays. That is not a reason to dismiss either of them. It is a reason to know which kind of claim you are underwriting. Now let me show you why this matters in dollars, because I think this is the part most people covering this week are going to miss. The scarce asset moved. And when the scarce asset moves, the margin moves with it. For 3 years, the constraint was the GPU, and the margin sat with essentially one company. Everybody in that ecosystem positioned themselves around that fact. Look at what happened this year instead. The memory makers shifted 93% of their combined production toward high bandwidth memory in a single quarter. High bandwidth memory is now consuming 23% of total DRAM wafer output. Data centers are absorbing roughly 70% of global memory output. and that runs through this year and into next. Here is the observation from 30 years of watching cycles like this one. When a bottleneck moves, the pricing power moves with it. And the people who were positioned for the last bottleneck are almost never positioned for the next one. Most of that exhibit hall in Santa Clara was built for the GPU shortage. Let me put that in terms a board would recognize. If your strategy, your supply agreements, and your competitive positioning were all designed around scarcity in one component, and the scarcity moves to a different component, you no longer have a strategy. You have a legacy position. Legacy positions are expensive to unwind, which is why most companies do not unwind them until the market forces the issue. Now I want to talk about who is actually paying for all of this, because this is the part that made me angry, and I do not say that often on this show. You are paying for it. Everybody listening who is not building a data center is paying for it. Hewlett-Packard reported in July that memory now accounts for roughly 35% of the material cost of a laptop. One quarter earlier, that figure was 15 to 18%. Let me say that again, because it is the single most striking number I brought home from this week. The memory in a laptop went from about a sixth of the cost of building it to more than a third in 3 months. Games consoles have gone from memory being about 15% of the bill of materials to somewhere between 23 and 42%. Smartphone production for this year has been revised down to a 7% annual decline. Laptop shipments are down more than 5%, with a downside case closer to 10. And consumer devices are forecast to rise 10 to 20% in price by the end of this year. Let me frame that precisely, because I do not want to be sloppy about it. This is a transfer. Manufacturing capacity that would have gone into consumer devices is being bid away by data centers. The price of a laptop in a school district budget is now a function of hyperscaler capital expenditure plans. Nobody voted on that. There was no hearing. It is simply what happens when one buyer can outbid everybody else for a scarce input. And remember what I told you about the grid. Memory is the version of this that shows up in the price of a laptop. The grid is the version that shows up in a utility bill. Same transfer. Two different invoices. One more layer, and then I will give you the other side of the argument. The way this build-out is being paid for changed this year, and that changes what a wrong bet costs. Hyperscaler capital expenditure is tracking toward roughly $697 billion in 2026. That is a very large number, and most people stop at the headline figure. Do not stop at the headline. Look at the funding mix. The incremental debt has gone from 9% of capital expenditure in fiscal 2024 to 32% by the middle of this year. Alphabet priced an $84 billion equity raise in June. Oracle has signaled $40 billion in combined debt and equity for its next fiscal year. And underneath the newer cloud providers, a credit market has formed that lends against the chips themselves. More than $11 billion lent against NVIDIA fleets at roughly 8 to 12% on 3 to 5 year terms. Here's why that belongs in this conversation. When a build-out is financed out of operating cash flow, betting on the wrong wall is an expensive mistake. When it is financed with credit, secured against assets whose useful life is itself disputed, betting on the wrong wall becomes a structural one. That is the entire reason I wanted to make this show. Now let me give you the strongest argument against everything I have just said, because it deserves to be heard properly. One of the companies I spoke with this week was Raffaele. Their framing of this market is that it is moving from renting GPUs to what they call token factory monetization, meaning the industry is shifting from selling access to hardware toward selling the output that the hardware produces. If that transition is real, and if it is durable, then this demand is not speculative. And if the demand is not speculative, then every one of these walls is a genuine constraint on genuine revenue, rather than a constraint on a bubble. I want to give that its full weight. The honest position is that both readings fit the same set of facts. Which one turns out to be correct will be settled by whether inference revenue actually compounds. It will not be settled by anything anybody said on a stage in Santa Clara, and that includes me. If you are an investor, a founder, or an executive sitting with any of the questions I just raised, I would welcome that conversation directly. You can reach me at info@svin.biz. Everything I do across Silicon Valley Insider, Guardian Insight Group, and U.S. Capital lives at keithku.com. That is your starting point. When we come back, I want to bring all of this back to the question Dave Patterson asked before any of it started and tell you what I think you should actually do. 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I am Keith Koo. Back in a moment.
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0: Welcome back to Silicon Valley Insider. I am Keith Koo. Let me bring this back to the keynote that opened the show. Dave Patterson asked how far more compute gets us. 3 days of answers later, here's my honest synthesis. More compute is no longer one thing that you can buy. It is three separate procurement problems. Memory you cannot get, power you cannot permit, and a network that does not scale the way the marketing says it does. They are not solved by the same check, the same vendor, or the same decade. For about 15 years, if you had a compute problem, you had a purchasing problem, and you solved it with a purchase order. That era is over, and I do not think this industry has fully absorbed it. Lip-Bu-Tan actually named the thing in the title of his keynote on Tuesday morning. Silicon to systems. That is the correct diagnosis. And then most of that building spent the next 2 days selling silicon. Here's the line I would leave you with before the takeaways. This industry spent 3 years believing it had a chip problem. It has a systems problem. Systems problems do not get solved by whoever has the best component. They get solved by whoever understands the whole chain, which is a much rarer skill and a much harder thing to purchase. I also want to name the thing that makes this genuinely hard for anybody trying to run a company through it. In a normal cycle, you can wait. You let the technology settle, you let the standards emerge, and you buy into the second wave at a better price with less risk. That has been the correct play in enterprise technology for most of my career. I do not think that play is available this time. Two of these three constraints are not technology constraints at all. They are queue constraints. If you wait on power, you do not get a better price in 18 months. You get a worse position in a line that grew longer while you were thinking about it. Memory behaved the same way. The capacity was sold out before most buyers understood there was a shortage. That is the uncomfortable part of this. The usual discipline, which is patience, is the wrong instinct for at least two of these walls. So let me do what I do at the end of every one of these and tell you what this means depending on where you sit. If you are an executive, stop asking your vendors what the bottleneck is. Every single one of them will tell you it is the thing they sell, and every single one of them will be sincere about it. Ask a better question. Ask which constraint would still be binding if you bought nothing from anybody in the room. In most enterprises I talk to, the honest answer is power and people. It is not chips. Budget against that answer and not against the loudest pitch in your calendar. If you are an investor, use the test. A real bottleneck shows up in somebody else's price. Memory passes it, and you can see it in the price of laptops and phones and consoles today. Power passes it in land and in utility contracts. The network argument has not passed it. That is not a reason to dismiss anything. It is a reason to know exactly which kind of claim you are underwriting, because arguments and prints behave very differently when conditions change. If you are a founder, here's the uncomfortable one. Naming the wall is worth more than solving it, at least at the Series A. Every well-funded company at that show raised on a name problem, not on a product line. But the round is the easy part. The companies that are still standing in 2 years are the ones whose wall was still binding after the money arrived. That is the test that actually matters, and it does not get graded for about 18 months. And if you are none of those three, and you are just someone trying to understand what is happening to the technology industry you read about every day, here is the short version. The industry has stopped being limited by how clever it is. It is now limited by how much it can physically get hold of. That is a bigger change than it sounds. For most of the last 40 years, the binding constraint on this industry was imagination. If you could think of it, you could eventually build it. And the components got cheaper while you worked. An entire culture grew up around that assumption. Move fast, ship it, and let the hardware catch up. The hardware is not catching up at the moment. And a culture built for abundance does not automatically know how to behave in a shortage. One last thing, and then I will let you go. I said earlier that the part of this that made me angry was the question of who pays. I want to end on it, because it will still be true long after the technology has moved on. There is a laptop in a school district budget somewhere that costs more this year than it did last year. The reason is a capital expenditure decision made in a boardroom that the school district has never heard of. There is a town whose electricity bill is going to move because of an interconnection queue that nobody in that town can see. That is not an argument for stopping any of this. I am not making that argument. It is an argument for the people building it, to be honest, that this is a transfer, and not only a triumph. This industry has earned the right to be proud of what it is building. It has not earned the right to pretend that nobody else is paying for it. At Guardian Insight Group, this is the work we do, advising technology companies and their leadership on strategy, governance, and the capital decisions that matter most in environments like this one. If you are a technology leader or a board navigating these questions right now, I would welcome that conversation. 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On Instagram, I am at techmaven. On X, I am at techmaven_Keith. 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That is how this conversation grows. That is our show for today. Thank you for being here with me on Silicon Valley Insider. I am Keith Koo. Until next time.
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3: 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The New York Times, in a review of a new documentary that slams the IDF, said this, and I'm quoting, "Israelis still largely view themselves as the victims of October 7th, end of quote. On the next Larry Elder Show.
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26: Foundations of Freedom, a look at America's founding principles and the leaders who shaped our nation.
27: Ronald Reagan understood that freedom sometimes requires more than quiet diplomacy. It requires moral clarity. On June 12, 1987, standing before the Brandenburg Gate in a divided Berlin, Reagan issued a direct challenge to Soviet leader Mikhail Gorbachev. "Mr. Gorbachev, tear down this wall." The Berlin Wall was more than concrete and barbed wire. It represented a system that restricted movement, divided families, and denied millions the freedoms Americans often take for granted. Reagan refused to treat that division as permanent. He understood that free nations must be willing to identify the difference between liberty and oppression, and have the courage to say so. 2 years later, the Berlin Wall fell. Freedom survives when people refuse to accept tyranny as inevitable. So when freedom is challenged today, will we have the courage to defend it with the same clarity?
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9: Breaking news this hour at Town Hall. I'm Bob Agnew in Washington. President Trump speaking with reporters in the Oval Office, asked about how he justifies barring several top news outlets from the White House.
11: The country has to have honest news.
9: And he says that's not what they've been getting in some cases.
11: You get so tired of reading and seeing fake news. When you look at CNN, it's just fake. That's why their ratings are no good. When you look at MS Now, which used to be MSNBC, which some people call MSDNC, Democratic National Committee. It's fake news. It's fake news. And excuse me. And when you look at Politico, I mean, they got a government. The government under Biden gave them like $8 million to keep them afloat. And the stories they wrote are fake. So there's a lot of news.
9: Vice President J.D. Vance traveling to Iowa for the second time this year on Friday to campaign for Republican majorities. He told the crowd that gubernatorial candidate Zach Lane is a man of his word.
12: One of the reasons I love this candidate, one of the reasons I love him as a governor for your state, is that he's not a politician. He doesn't talk like a politician. And unlike people who have spent their entire life in politics, when he opens up his mouth, he's saying something interesting. He's not plotting constantly on how to get into the next bigger and higher office. He is a man of conviction, and he's a man who cannot be bought or told by anyone what to do.
9: A Senate FBI hearing just turned into a fight all over a letter, as Willie Nelson reports.
13: FBI Director Kash Patel faced questions at a Senate judiciary hearing over travel expenses. Senator Mazie Hirono demanded a response to a Democratic letter on those costs. Patel said the answer was already public. Patel told Hirono to look it up and rejected the claim that no response exists. The travel fight is the latest Democratic line of attack after the FBI released Russia collusion files. Willie Nelson, Washington.
9: More on these stories at townhall.com.
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9: President Trump on Friday announced a new situation in which Medicaid will be getting the cheapest possible price for drugs, most favored nation status on some of the key drugs, helping the state save a lot of money in their own budgets. Here's a look at the week ahead on Wall Street.
28: Markets are getting updates this week on the housing market and jobs. The government releases data on sales of new homes for August on Thursday. That report also includes contracts for homes that are under construction. The U.S. housing market has been stymied as rising mortgage rates make it more expensive to buy a home. The weekly average rate on a 30-year fixed-rate home loan climbed to just below 7%. That's the highest level in more than a year and a half. The U.S. will also release its weekly report for new unemployment claims on Thursday. New claims for unemployment are an indication of how many workers are being laid off. Seth Sutel, New York.
9: And you'll find breaking news and analysis at townhall.com. Iran says it has struck an oil tanker trying to transit the Strait of Hormuz.
29: Iran says it struck a Togo-flagged oil tanker, the Trend, for what it calls an illegal attempt to pass through the Strait of Hormuz, the state broadcaster reports, citing the Revolutionary Guard Corps. The AP could not immediately confirm the report. The United Kingdom Maritime Trade Operations Group had reported a ship security alert 16 nautical miles northeast of Kasab, Oman, which lies on the other side of the strait. The crew, it says, are safe and no environmental impact happened. It was not clear, however, whether the UK MTO report was actually describing the attack that Iran claimed. I'm Charles Villadesma.
9: Fiji has declared an HIV national emergency after data showed 1 in 60 people in the South Pacific Island nation were estimated to be infected. That's compared to 1 in every 167 just 5 years ago. More of these stories.
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10: 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Recently, the Federal Reserve increased interest rates a quarter a point. This is the first time they've done this since July of 2023, and the stated reasons behind it was to combat stubborn inflation. Inflation is still at higher rates than the Fed target of 2%. More importantly, the Federal Reserve signaled that they would likely raise interest rates again before the end of 2026. What is the effect of all this? Mortgages are averaging right about 7%. This will likely increase mortgage rates even a little bit higher. Remember, the 30-year fixed mortgage rate is tied primarily to the 10-year Treasury, so it's not a direct correlation with the Federal Reserve rate, but it does typically have some impact. Borrowing, like credit cards, auto loans, those types of things, rates will probably go up slightly. This will likely slow down home sales even further and other big ticket items. Generally speaking, an increase in interest rates from an economic standpoint is because the economy is running a little too strong. It's running hot. It's usually a strong economy. When the Federal Reserve lowers interest rates, many people have this opposite. It's usually because there's a poor or bad economy. Now, higher interest rates do also have other impacts, both on savers, bank money, CDs, bond yields, all those tend to increase. Stocks, cryptocurrency, assets like that tend to decline. After the announcement with the Federal Reserve, the markets did react negatively, and more so, not so much about this particular rate increase. This was highly anticipated, so not a big surprise. It was more about the fact that the Fed signaled they would probably increase rates a little bit more before the end of the year. This Federal Reserve, with the new Fed chair, Kevin Warsh, is more hawkish when it comes to inflation. Our previous Fed chair was more lenient about it and allowed inflation to run hotter or higher than normal, which unfortunately means the cost of everything goes up, which is typically bad for companies that borrow money to expand, grow their business, whatever. A higher cost of borrowing cuts into their profitability, thereby causing their stock values to decline somewhat. This is the golden era of fixed assets. It's been the best time in over 40 years. Literally, we're seeing the highest returns. A big part of the reason is because of interest rates, the higher bond yields. The true cause behind this is the government spending too much money. It's spending more than it receives. It can't just print money willy-nilly. It has to sell a bond when it prints currency. Historic levels of debt. We passed $40 trillion in debt overall recently, plus the additional approximately $2 trillion of debt as we go forward. So this is increasing our debt, which is increasing the amount of bonds the government is selling, therefore forcing them to increase the interest rate they're offering to get all these bond buyers to buy their bonds. This is the main driver and the main push of why interest rates are staying higher for longer, as we've heard from the Fed now for several years, and now even increasing further. The long-term forecast is unless Congress can get its spending act together, which currently we see no sign of whatsoever, this will likely be the long-term direction that our country and economy will be headed. Interest rates will gradually, steadily climb overall. This will gradually and steadily decrease profitability for most companies, which will be a negative impact overall long-term in places like the stock market, real estate market, cryptocurrencies, those types of assets.

going to shine over the next decade or longer, perhaps, will be the assets that didn't do so well in the last decade, and vice versa. So what did really well much of the past decade? Stocks, real estate, cryptocurrencies, assets that thrive in a low interest rate environment. What struggled? Fixed assets, CDs, index annuity products. This is why everything is changing, flipping on its head, and directionally continuing to do so. Big part of the reason why I so strongly keep stressing this is the time, if you have ever considered an index annuity product or an IUL or a high cash value whole life product, there has never been a better time in over 40 years. That's not hyperbole. That's not exaggeration. It's economic fact based on bond yields and interest rates and what's happening as we speak. So if you want to position yourself in a place that's thriving, increasing, consider an index product, an IUL, or a whole life product. Contact me at yourpersonalbank.com for more information. If nothing else, it could be a great diversification strategy. These products also protect against the downside. Because what's one of the other issues as interest rates continue to climb? It will create more economic uncertainty, chaos even, recession, market corrections, or crashes even could occur. By protecting at least a portion of your portfolio, you're protecting yourself, you're hedging against those risks. As this process continues and the debt continues to climb, the government continues higher interest on bond yields, interest rates continue to gradually climb, this economic concern, market corrections, upheavals, and change become more and more acute. We're already experiencing the highest returns we've seen in index products in over 40 years. That will continue as long as this trajectory continues with interest rates, with bond yields, particularly the longer-term bonds, the 20 and 30-year bonds, which is what insurance companies primarily invest in. They also invest in other things. They are more profitable than they have been in literally decades. Many insurance companies' profits are now 200 to 300% higher than they were just a few years ago. This allows them to increase their returns to their investors, to their clients, by 2 and 300%, two and threefold higher than they used to be. But my bigger point is this. This is a sea change. This is an economic sea change we're experiencing, and there is nothing, and I mean nothing at this point, in the way to stop it. In fact, this train is continuing to roll and likely will continue again until something dramatic occurs. And look, if you're in a risk asset and something dramatic occurs, you probably don't want to be there, because the first thing that's going to be impacted, things that are subject to downside market risk, like the stock market or the real estate markets or cryptocurrencies. Hedge your bets, protect your downside, reduce your risk. These are all things that I strongly recommend, and not just myself, but many, many other experts and economists are saying the same thing. Recognize the time we're in. Recognize that things have changed. It's not what it was like even a couple, 3 years ago. I'm not all doom and gloom. There's reasons to be optimistic. I understand this. During this change, during this sea change, there will be upheaval and uncertainty. And that's the point I'm trying to make. Markets hate uncertainty. They hate change. They like the opposite. At the same time, what's interesting about interest rates going up, the inflation is running a little higher than it should, which means the economy is running hotter than it should. We have some very good economic news. The U.S. poverty rate has fallen to the lowest level ever recorded. This goes back to the 1950s. We had some of the best unemployment numbers we've seen in a long time. And more importantly, nearly 100% of these new jobs are going to U.S. citizens, not foreign people. Now, again, we're still dealing with inflation that's a little bit too high. It's not at the extreme levels we saw during the Biden administration, but it's still higher than the Fed target rate of about 2%. A big part of that is many of the things that we purchase, the government is involved with. For example, grocery prices. Why are they so high? The government buys food for about 40 million people in this country. Where does that money come from? U.S. taxpayers. And then not only is the U.S. taxpayer having to subsidize the food for all of these people, but then on top of

0: that we have to compete with those people in the grocery store when we purchase our food. It's a double whammy. Getting shafted twice is what it boils down to. And college tuition is another example. Why is college tuition increased so dramatically? The government underwrites all of the loans. When you get government involvement, you get inflation, you get fraud, you get waste, increased costs. And this is why it's so important that the Trump administration recently announced that we now have the lowest percentage of employment in government sector than we've had since the 1930s. Less government bureaucracy, less waste, less interference. These are the type of things that will help improve the economy, which, again, we're seeing some positive things in that with the labor market, for example, poverty rates, lowest levels ever, inflation coming down. In fact, things like chicken breast, turkey, beef, chuck, and pork loin are all in the lowest levels we've seen since 2021. And if you want to look at a historical record of inflation by presidents since Bill Clinton, the lowest level inflation of all of those was Obama's first term of 1.4% per year. Now, remember, much of that was largely because of the great financial crisis. Our economy was horrible in 2008 and 2009. So the fact that there was any inflation during those years is remarkable. The worst inflation rate by far was Biden, at 4.4% per year annualized, or almost 20% increase in just 4 years. His inflation rate was nearly double of the next highest, twice as bad. To put things in perspective, Trump's so far is averaging about 2.7% inflation annualized, which is about half of the Biden administration. Trump is getting blamed for a lot of affordability issues that happened during the Biden administration. And just because inflation has not increased as much as it used to doesn't mean prices go down. During the Biden years, the cost of just about everything increased about 20%, or many things far more than that. And even though you slow down inflation, it's not like the prices go backwards typically. Everything that we purchase costs 20% more than it used to just a few years prior. We're still suffering that. And a lot of people blame the person that's in charge, even though it wasn't caused by them, it was caused by the person prior. So there are some economic challenges ahead. There's some uncertainty. There's some chaotic scenarios I could see, very likely see. But there also is reason, good reasons for hope. If you want to navigate this changing economic situation we're dealing with, contact me at yourpersonalbank.com for more information.
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0: 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Affordability has been on a lot of people's minds. Inflation is still running at higher levels than the Federal Reserve target rate. This is a large part of the reason why the Federal Reserve recently raised interest rates another quarter point, which means the cost of borrowing will increase slightly. Mortgages, home loans. The markets were not happy about the fact that the Federal Reserve also signaled that they're likely going to increase interest rates before the end of 2026. Generally, higher interest rates are bad for stock markets, real estate markets, cryptocurrencies, but are good for savers, fixed assets, fixed interest, CDs, bonds, index products, whole life insurance dividends. there's a very strong likelihood that dividends will increase into next year with most companies that pay dividends. The golden era of fixed assets. It's already literally the best time in over 40 years. We're seeing the highest returns in index products since the 1970s, literally. This increase in interest rates, continued borrowing by the Fed, continuing to have to sell bonds to keep pushing interest rates up because they're spending more than they receive, this scenario will just continue until Congress can figure out how to get their act together and stop spending so much more money than they receive. Currently, not only are they causing the problem, they're continuing to add fuel to the fire, making it even worse. And why is Congress spending so much more money than it receives? Well, famously, the Democrats rarely see a tax increase they don't favor these days. They typically vote in block for nearly every tax increase you can think of, and if there's any effort to reduce taxes, they're against it. But we also have far too many rhinos in Congress, and a rhino is, by definition, a Republican in name only, which means they're not a Republican. They're certainly not a conservative, and definitely not fiscally conservative. And we have holdouts that hang out in Congress and in public service far too long. Biden famously was criticized for his lack of ability to complete his duties. Many people believe that he was not really in charge or not very aware, if at all, what he was doing or what his administration was doing. And largely a big reason why he did not run for re-election, his disastrous debate performance with Trump. It was clear to anyone who was paying attention that cognitively, he just didn't have what it took. And now we have another scenario. Mitch McConnell, senator from Kentucky, actually known as one of the top rhinos in Congress, has been gone for 3.5 months, has not been in Congress. He had some sort of medical emergency that is documented, recently returned to Congress. And anyone who takes a brief look at him quickly realizes that McConnell would never be allowed to drive a car or babysit young children or file his own taxes. He clearly doesn't have the cognitive ability to be in the position he's in. He would be declared any other career mentally incapacitated. Yet, he still sits in one of the most important positions of power in the United States. Why does Congress, and this is both parties, allow these people to continue to retain power? Frankly, it's embarrassing. And there needs to be some sort of term limit. Congress was never designed to be a career, a lifetime career. Yet we have people that stay until they literally die in office. Term limits would do a lot to solve that problem. We desperately need this, yet neither party will vote for that because why would they vote to curtail their own power? Frankly, it's really sad to see. Mitch McConnell should be spending his twilight years enjoying his life, what's left of it, with his family, with his grandchildren. That would be considered, in my opinion, a successful life. Not somebody who's sitting in Congress, making votes, and frankly, probably not being even very aware of what they're voting on, if at all. I understand when people see this type of thing and they say, I'm angry, so I'm not voting. Now, you have to think about what that means. You know, we call ourselves a self-governing people. And self-government isn't something we possess like a family heirloom. It's not like it's going to be there always and something that is going to automatically pass on to the next generation. Once it's lost, it's lost. And governing is a verb. It's an action. It requires participation. You can be furious with your representatives, disagree with your party, demand different candidates, demand Mitch McConnell step down. I mean, I can't believe Kentuckians are not doing that. Criticize loudly, relentlessly. But withdrawing from the process does not increase your political power. You are voluntarily surrendering it, and oftentimes to those that completely disagree with you. When enough citizens decide that governing themselves is just somebody else's responsibility, guess what? Eventually, somebody else will be quite happy to rule over them. Vote for the candidates you believe should represent you, but participate. And just because things aren't happening like you would like or as quickly as you would like doesn't mean you should step back and do nothing. It means you should step up more and ensure that that person who is not representing you or your interests is replaced by somebody who will. We the people only works when the people actually show up. And what's really sad these days is we have a society where a lot of people have no idea that Stalin, Hitler, Mao Zedong all came to power promising the same kinds of things that the Democrat Socialists of America are promising. In every one of those cases, it led to mass murder. It led to dictatorship, genocide. These are promises that are old promises, and inevitably, they lead to very, very bad things. Why this is such a concern? A recent Gallup poll showed that 66% of Democrats support socialism. Therefore, they can no longer be called the Democratic Party. They are now the Socialist Party. And if you want to take this a bit further, the Soviet Union, which called itself the Union of Soviet Socialist Republics, was a communist dictatorship. Communist governments don't call themselves communists because, well, the people, they'll fight that. Socialism sounds better. So communist governments call themselves socialists. So don't allow the Democratic Socialists of America fool you. Read and look at their policy platform, their party platform. It states that they want to abolish the Senate, abolish the presidency. They want to make the Supreme Court subordinate to Congress. These are all stated goals of theirs in writing. You can look it up. They want the government to control the means of production. That means the government controls private enterprise. This is directly from Karl Marx. Socialism sounds better, typically leads to communism. And if you remember some years ago, if any of you know your history, Soviet Premier Khrushchev predicted in 1959, he stood at a podium banging his shoe on the podium stating that your children's children will live under communism. As he stated, you Americans are so gullible. You won't accept communism outright, but we will keep feeding you small doses of socialism until you finally wake up and find out you already have communism. This is a quote from Khrushchev. We will not have to fight you. We will so weaken your economy until you will fall like overripe fruit into our hands. The democracy will cease to exist when you take away from those who are willing to work and give it to those who would not. As Khrushchev himself stated, socialism leads to communism, and you have two-thirds of a major political party in favor of socialism currently. There's a communist manifesto, 8 levels of control. And when you start to understand these, it becomes bone-chilling. The first level of control is healthcare. They want to control healthcare because, as they state, once you control healthcare, you control the people. Bernie Sanders has famously, for years, has pushed government-funded healthcare. He is an admitted communist. He's stated that repeatedly for decades. It's not that he has a heart for making sure everybody's taken care of. It's the first step in a level of control that leads to communism. The next stage is poverty. Increase the poverty level as high as possible because poor people are easier to control and will not fight back if you're providing everything for them. The fact that the poverty level just hit the lowest levels ever is actually a good sign in our favor. The communists and socialists are not happy about that, by the way. Debt, the third level of control. Increase the debt to an unsustainable level. That way, you're able to increase taxes. This will produce more poverty. The high levels of debt is not an accident. It's not a bug. It's a feature for communists. And it starts to make sense when two-thirds of the Democratic Party are in favor of socialism, which inevitably leads to communism, why they're so much in favor of spending money and increasing the debt. The fourth level is gun control. If you remove the ability to defend yourselves from the government, then they can create a police state. This explains the reason why leftists, socialists, communists constantly are attacking the Second Amendment. The Founding Fathers knew that this was one of the last and best defenses against an over-aggressive government. The fifth level control is welfare. If the government takes control of every aspect, food, housing, income, of people's lives, that will make them fully dependent on the government. The next level is education. Take control of what people read, listen, and take control of what children learn in school. Does any of this sound familiar? The cancel culture, people getting taken off of social media, and why freedom of speech is so important? The seventh level of control is religion. Remove the belief in God from the government and schools because the people need to believe in only the government, knowing what is best for the people. The Declaration of Independence puts it so eloquently, we are endowed by our Creator with certain inalienable rights. This means that our rights don't come from government, they come from God. That is the difference between democracy, or representative republic, technically, versus socialism or communism. Eighth and last level of control is class warfare. Divide the people into wealthy and poor. Eliminate the middle class. This will cause more discontent and it will be easier to tax the wealthy with the support of the poor. Have you ever heard pay your fair share, tax the rich? All of these are steps, many of them, that we are seeing in our society, in our government today, that lead to socialist and communist control. This is a manifesto. None of this is an accident. When you decide to vote, and you should in these midterm elections, consider these things. Is the candidate you're voting for in favor of some or more of these levels of control of government, which often lead to socialism and then communism? Or are they for more freedom? Are rights coming from God, not from government? Which side of the coin are they on? We're in changing economic times. It's a sea change of our economy. So many things that are different and change from previous obviously can lead to uncertainty. Stock markets, real estate, and cryptocurrencies tend to struggle in higher interest rates. The Fed not only increased rates, but are signaling they're likely to increase them further before the end of the year. This is the golden era of fixed assets. They shine in higher interest rate environment. We're already seeing the best numbers in over 40 years, and those are climbing. They also protect your downside, protect you against some of this economic sea change that we are experiencing. You want to protect yourself, increase your returns, contact me at yourpersonalbank.com for more information.
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0: 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This past week, I got to enjoy something rather unique. The organization that I worked with invited me up to their home office, primarily to meet with me, get to know my business, how I operate, share ideas on how perhaps they could help with more marketing efforts, back office support, and assisting me in editing the radio shows, for example. A lot of things that'll be time savers for me to be more efficient with what I do in my agency. The agents I work with, about a dozen or so around the country, I educate, train, and do business with them. I was somewhat hesitant to go up there because I'm busy, didn't have time to really travel, but then they inviting me to Monday night football game, Chiefs game. I born and raised in Kansas City, but I'd never gone to a Monday night football game. We did a tailgate. It was a fun time. They also mentioned they had tickets on the second row 50-yard line, so it was kind of hard to pass up. And there was a couple of things that were really fun that I had never experienced before. First of all, they had a B-2 bomber flyover. I have never been that close to one of those jets. It's very impressive. They're very powerful. They also unfurled the largest flag I've ever seen in my life. It covered the entire field when they did the national anthem, including both end zones. So it was a very patriotic experience. Sitting in the second row, you're among some of the most faithful and loudest fans. I did not know this, but Arrowhead Stadium is famous for being the loudest stadium in the world. They were not exaggerating. It was an incredibly intense, loud experience, a lot of fun. My producers are always stating I should share more about my personal life. I have so much information to cover, I often forget to do that. I hope you don't mind me sharing a little bit of personal experience. The other point I want to make is, if you understand the insurance industry, the financial industry, I share quite often where I am independent. The majority of agents and advisors are not. The independent has an advantage because they have access to nearly every product, where someone who works with a certain group or organization often has limited selection, so they may or may not be able to provide the best product for you. Even if you've done a lot of business over the years, working directly with a company is difficult. I do have direct contracts with several companies, but those typically are obtained over a decade or more, tremendous level of production and business. You have to make it worth their while. And when I ran an agency where I was the general agent for a major insurance company for the state of Arizona for about 7 years, we did a lot of that production. We were one of the top 10 agencies and in personal production in the country. And once you do get a direct contract, you typically get to keep that for life. So that's kind of a nice thing. But obtaining those can be quite difficult. Being independent is a little easier if you get with the right independent marketing organization. It's like working with a co-op, and they have access to basically all the companies, all the products, and they pool the combined efforts of all the agents that work under them, which is oftentimes hundreds, if not thousands, across the country. Pooled effort allows us to get the best access to all the different products, the best availability. They often offer additional marketing support to help you enhance your business. I've worked with 5 or 6 marketing organizations, independent marketing organizations, in my career. This is my 27th year, and I was absolutely blown away. This, by far, hands down, is the best marketing organization I have ever worked with. And one of my goals of this radio show has always been to educate people, whether it be clients or agents and advisors for that matter. I've taught continuing education courses to CPAs, for example. I've trained probably a couple hundred agents in my career. That was my primary job for 7 years as an agency manager, again, as for the state of Arizona, with one of the major companies. I've always wanted to educate the agents as much as the clients, because I know if they are better equipped to do their job, then they're going to offer better products to clients. And it betters the overall industry. So if you're an agent or an advisor or somebody who's might be open to working with an independent marketing organization, I'm going to recommend you contact me at yourpersonalbank.com. I'll share with you what this IMO does, how they might be able to help you. And by the way, I get a very small override if you do business with them. Small incentive for me. But the reality is, by far, they're the best I've ever seen. So if you're not happy with where you're at or you're looking for something better, contact me at yourpersonalbank.com. Kind of a short week for me because of that trip. I did still have a couple of very interesting client meetings that I think many people will find quite interesting. This one gentleman contacted me. He had an index annuity product. he had owned now for about 11 years. And during that time frame, his average annual return over the past 11 years was right at 3%. Now, frankly, that's really poor, but unfortunately very common in the industry. I have shared this often. One of the biggest knocks on index annuity products has been their poor performance. And there are many of them that have suffered that poor performance. Millions of people, unfortunately, have suffered from this. And that's why educating is so important, because you don't have to continue to suffer that poor performance. There are products that are far better. The analogy I used often is, if you bought a stock and the stock didn't do very well or even lost money, would you blame the entire stock market as being bad? Of course not. That's silly. You picked a bad stock. Well, the same is true in any other financial field, including index annuity products or index universal life or whole life products for that matter. Your product that you was recommended to you or that you chose, or the index options in that product, or the fees, the caps, the participation rates, were just poor or substandard. Therefore, they were reducing your ability to get a return. And the reason why this gentleman had suffered a 3% average return for the past 11 years had to do with where his funds were allocated, what index he was invested in. If you've listened to the show for any period of time, you've heard me discuss the four keys to understanding how to maximize returns in an index annuity product or an index universal life product. The four keys are in the index you're in has to be a good, strong performing index. Fees, you want low or no fees. If you have caps, because caps limit your upside, you want them to be very high or none at all. And participation rates, you want to benefit from the highest participation rate you can of whatever the index makes. Well, the reason why this gentleman has been suffering poor performance is all of his funds were invested in an S&P 500 monthly point-to-point with a cap. Monthly point-to-point products with a cap are some of the least understood indexes out there. And I'm going to do the best I can to explain this to help you understand a little bit better, because many of you listening are probably stuck in some of those indexes. Now, first of all, the S&P 500, the index that this particular gentleman was invested in, is a very strong index. This is one that's averaged 12, 13% per year the past decade or longer. That's a great index. That's a strong performing index. As my analogy, you win a horse race, you want a fast horse and a good jockey. That's a fast horse. That's a racehorse. So he's in a really great index, one of the best. He has no fees. We love no fees because fees obviously take away from your gains. Also, he had 100% participation rate. That's great. He's going to get 100% of whatever that index does. But his limiting factor was the cap. And in his case, he had a monthly cap of 1.1%. Now, why did this 1.1 monthly cap limit his actual returns, his actual performance, to about 3% for the past decade? Here's why. When it comes to monthly caps, monthly point-to-point crediting strategies, those types will all have some kind of cap. They're capping the upside, but they're not capping the downside when it comes to crediting, how much you receive. Now, remember, all index annuity products, all companies, all products protect the principal. They guarantee the principal. And once you lock in a gain, that becomes new principal, so you never go backwards. Unless you have one of the hybrid products, which have maybe a 5 or 10 or 15% limit on the downside. So there are some hybrids out there. But here's what I want to say about the hybrids real quick. The regular straight-up index annuity products, I can show you ones that are far, far better than the hybrids with more upside potential and no downside. I haven't seen a hybrid product yet. There may be one that exists, but I haven't seen it yet that's better than the strong index products that do exist today. More upside potential with no downside risk. Look, would you rather have less upside potential and some downside, or more upside potential and no downside? That's an obvious one. But back to this gentleman. 1.1% upside monthly cap meant that the most he could make in a month to the upside is 1.1%. So theoretically, in 12 months, he could make about a 13% upside gain maximum. The downside, though, is unlimited. Let me explain. Let's say you had 10 months, there were good months, went up 1% a month. So that would be 10% return in a year. 10 months times one would be 10%. But let's say you had two bad months that dropped 5% each. The downside for calculation purposes is unlimited. There's no cap on it. So those two negative 5% could completely wipe out the 10 good months of 10% up. He has limited to the upside, but unlimited to the downside for calculation purposes. And so his net average, even though theoretically he could make 12, 13% in each year, was actually only 3%. In an index, it has actually averaged 12 or 13% a year. Does it make sense to eliminate those caps? Of course it does. And there are products that allow you low or no fee, no caps, unlimited upside, and 100% participation rate or higher. We have products that have 180 and 185% participation rates in 1 year. You would actually get an accelerator more than what the index returned in that year. If the next decade is similar to the past decade, his average annual return would be about triple. This is the difference that I make for people on a daily basis. If you want more information on this, contact me at yourpersonalbank.com for more information. Next segment, I got another interesting example of several different scenarios I think you'll find interesting. Stay tuned.
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0: 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Yes, you'll reach me. So I had another listener. We chatted briefly and he sent me his statements and wanted me to look at his index annuity products. In his case, he had five different index annuity products that he had purchased at various times over the past 11 years. Once we looked at these five different index annuity products he had, the average annual returns, and these were with different products, different companies, all of them had been purchased in the last couple of years or older. The best return was 3.5% in a year, and the worst was zero. So all were in the low single digits or nothing. And there was a number of reasons behind it why his annual returns on these products, again, over the last 3 to 11 years, was so pathetic, frankly. Or the four key factors, understanding these is how you maximize your returns. It's not any one of those four factors. It's the combination of all four. And again, the four are index strategy, the fees, the caps, the participation rates. And just like in the gentleman in the past segment, he had the exact same company, in fact, and index strategy where he had that monthly cap. In the previous segment, over the past 11 years, it averaged 3%. This prospective client had the same product, same index, same monthly cap limitations. His average return over the past 3 years was literally only 1%. Returns on that, even with the same index, same company, same everything, can vary depending on when you started. But again, 1%, 3%, I don't care. Those are both really terrible returns. On some of his other products, though, he had different index allocation strategies. He was invested in some fairly decent indexes, and he had no fees, great. He had no caps, so unlimited upside. And those are good things. His limiting factor was the participation rate. On one of them, he had a 50% participation rate. And on the other, he had only a 35% participation rate. Again, what's a participation rate? It's the amount you receive, what you participate in, of what the index receives. So if you have a 50% participation rate and your index went up 10%, for example, in a year, then your return would be 5 or half. If your participation rate's 35%, your return only would be 3.5. Well, these indexes didn't perform at 10%. It was less than that. So that product that he's owned over the last 11 years has averaged 2.2% returns. Again, pathetic, because he's limited by the participation rates. You have to pay attention to help you understand why your return is so limited. His third product was similar. In fact, the returns on it over the last 3 years were less than 1%. On that one, again, caps. There was limiting his upside. The last one I want to point out with this gentleman was his best account, where he had two good index strategies, two strong performers. One was an S&P 500, and the other was a Morgan Stanley index. In fact, on the statement, one of them had averaged 7.5%, and the other had actually received almost 17% in 1 year. But on the one that had the 7.5% return, he had 100% participation rate. He had no cap, unlimited upside. Love those things. But he had a fee, and his fee was killing him, where his net return was only 3.5%. That was his best performer. His fees were eating him up. If you have more than a 1% fee annual, it's probably too high. You're probably paying too much. If you have a cap and it's less than 10% annually, it's way too low, in my opinion. And this gentleman, the other half of his money was invested in an index that on the statement showed almost 17% return last year. He has an annual cap of 3.5%, which means his maximum return he could receive would be 3.5%. Well, that's pathetic. That's terrible. And that's frustrating. 17% credit where your index went really well and you're only benefiting from 3.5%. That's terrible. There are caps. And again, I'm not the biggest fan of caps. If you've heard the show, you know that. There are caps that are 11 and 12% annual. And I'm not saying that's the best option, but wouldn't it make more sense to have a cap at 11 or 12% versus 3.5, the same indexes? Right there alone, his returns would be triple. If the index performed at 16%, wouldn't you rather get 12 of it rather than 3.5? Of course you would. And again, I'm not saying caps are the best option. Typically speaking, they're not. So although this gentleman had purchased various different annuities over the past decade or so at different times with different companies, with different index strategies, in each case, he had a severely limiting factor that was limiting or curtailing his upside. Now, one of the other questions I got today from somebody else was, why would agent or advisor then recommend these products knowing that the limitations that they have on these particular products? My response was really twofold. One, if they're someone who's newer or less experienced, they may not really fully, truly understand the caps, the rates, the fees, the participation returns, things like that. So it's frankly just a matter of inexperience how these limiting factors work. I have taught continuing education credits to CPAs, for example. I've trained agents for decades. And you'd be shocked at how few of them truly understand how the interaction of these indexes, fees, the caps, the participation rates, how it impacts your potential upside returns. I've done many, many workshops for agents teaching them this. I've had companies me do breakout sessions in their conferences teaching this, and I'll ask in the room, how many people are in this room are familiar with this? And I'm talking to a room full of agents and advisors, many who have years of experience, sometimes even decades. What I'm sharing is typically just not taught. Yet, in my opinion, is probably some of the most important things any agent or advisor should understand about an index annuity product or an index universal product, because this is what's going to determine what your potential upside is. And if you have a product, a simple one, like I said, a simple example of a 3.5% cap versus a 12% cap, clearly the person with a 12% cap has far more upside potential growth, quadruple even almost, of the one with the lower cap. And if you take away caps altogether, you have unlimited upside. Listeners who contact me, who are agents and advisors, argue with me that there is no such thing as an index annuity product without a cap. And then I show them dozens of them, and their jaws drop. It's a lack of knowledge. That's the biggest problem out there. We're not taught this stuff. And sadly, the amount of information about out there is extremely limited. It's one of the most important things to understand if you're going to invest in an index annuity product or an index universal life product. And why do people invest in these things? That's another question I'll get. Because in most cases, people like the downside protection, the principal guaranteed, and the fact that once they do get a gain, that locks in. So most people are attracted or gravitate towards the safety aspect. That's a powerful piece. But as I often state, most people have come to believe that if you want guarantees, you have to give up strong performance. And what I want you to understand is that is absolutely not true. That is a myth. That's a falsehood. You get a product with a good, strong index, low or no fees, no cap, unlimited upside, and a strong participation rate, your upside is unlimited. This is how we get clients 20% plus returns in just 1 year even. Or one of the really cool aspects about that is once they get that gain and it locks in, if the indexes or the markets correct and go the wrong way, they get to keep the gain. They don't have to ride the roller coaster backwards. So each and every year, your account is the same or higher. Your upside potential gains, oftentimes, I see this quite often, are competitive to market type gains that we see out there, depending on what somebody's invested in, obviously. But we can be very competitive in terms of gains. That is doable. That is feasible. But you have to know what to look for. You have to know which products will offer that. The agent or the advisor has to have the index performance reports to know what these indexes are likely to do, what they've done, and what they're likely to do. You have to have access to all the different products. So it means you're going to have to be independent to have access to literally hundreds of products, dozens of companies to find the best product for you that give you the best upside potential 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everything else that's going on. 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
5: News this hour from Town Hall. I'm Mary Rose. President Trump says he is banning three media outlets from the White House.
6: President Trump says he is banning CNN, MS Now, and Politico from the White House due to what he called unfavorable coverage, and says more could follow. In a post on Truth Social, he said it was for constant reporting of fake news. It's the administration's latest test of First Amendment protections, and it could upend the traditional five-network TV pool that covers the president. The president has pursued legal action against a variety of media outlets, including the New York Times, The Wall Street Journal, and the BBC. The Associated Press is still involved in the case after he kicked their journalists out of smaller events at the White House in retaliation for not changing the Gulf of Mexico's name. Jennifer King, Washington.
7: It could be another season for the ultra-rich to switch states. California voters about to decide whether a billionaire should pay a 5% wealth tax, and two wealthy supporters are facing a simple challenge. Correspondent Richard Boyd reports.
8: Tom Steyer and NVIDIA CEO Jensen Huang both support California's proposed billionaire tax. Huang says he's perfectly fine paying it, potentially more than $7 billion. But critics ask, if they truly believe the tax is necessary, why wait for voters? Nothing prevents them from donating that money to California right now. The proposal may promise redistribution, but it could also drive wealth and innovation out of the state. Richard Boyd reporting.
7: President Trump announced Friday that all 50 states will join in on a program to provide most favored nation pricing to sub drugs within the Medicaid program, bringing the net price of selected drugs down to prices paid in certain other countries. The Trump administration claims that Medicaid will save billions on prescription cost as a result of the plan dubbed the Medicaid Generous Model. More at townhall.com.
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7: Warren Buffett is stepping down as chairman of Berkshire Hathaway after leading the $1 trillion conglomerate for more than six decades.
11: Warren Buffett is taking on a new role as chairman emeritus of Berkshire Hathaway after serving as chairman since 1970. His son Howard will become the company's new chairman as part of a long-planned succession. The 96-year-old, known to many financial market followers as the Oracle of Omaha, will remain a director. Buffett says he's confident with CEO Greg Abel and his son Howard as they lead Berkshire Hathaway. In a letter to shareholders, Buffett said he still has the best job in the world and that he's never felt better about what comes next. I'm Marcela Sanchez.
7: Buffett became famous for his methodical investing style. Buy good business when their prices are low and patient with well-chosen picks. Breaking news, townhall.com. The Texas Department of Transportation has paused issuing permits for flock cameras and other automated license plate readers along state roads.
12: The decision directed by Governor Greg Abbott doesn't affect cameras already installed. The agency confirmed the pause on Thursday. The cameras scan vehicles to compile license plate data, raising privacy concerns. Abbott's late August order blocked state funding for these cameras, leading to hundreds being shut down. City councils and county commissions have also unplugged cameras due to privacy concerns and misuse by law enforcement. Keith Peters reporting.
7: Forecasters say heavy rain is likely across much of the U.S. as summer winds down a flush. A flash flood watch in effect through the weekend from the plains to the East Coast. Thunderstorms are expected from Minneapolis to Grand Rapids. More on these stories at Town Hall.
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17: 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I'm Jason Kahn, and I'm here with Dr. Neil Levin. Neil, say hello.
18: Oh, it's great to be here with you today, Jay.
17: Great to have you, Neil. And we're in Plainview, New York at Purity Products headquarters, and we have an absolutely fantastic show for you today. We're going to be telling you about one of our hottest new breakthroughs. We call it Joint Gel. It's not a topical cream. It's an actual dietary supplement that we get from Europe. It comes from Germany. It's a special kind of collagen. They've got studies from Harvard, Tufts, studies from all over the world. You won't even believe what this stuff can do because it actually does something that most people didn't even realize was possible, and that is regenerating and regrowing joint cartilage. We actually call it the four R's: regenerating, revitalizing, restoring, regrowing. This can actually retread your joints. It's like a retread on old tires. We're going to tell you how it works. We're going to tell you why it's different. We're going to explain the technology behind it. We're going to get into the studies. We're going to get into what exactly it can do for you and your comfort and your mobility and in just helping you live a more fuller, more vigorous and comfortable life. This is a supplement that I like to say there are thousands of joint supplements on the market, but there's only one Joint Gel because this is the one that we've seen that has the science and the technology to do what we're telling you it can do, namely regrow joint cartilage. Neil, why don't I hand it over to you? Why is regrowing and regenerating joint cartilage such an epic story?
18: Well, you know, I mean, just listen to what you're saying, Jay. If we were having this conversation 4 or 5 years ago, you'd say, no, that's not possible. You
17: right.
18: can't regenerate cartilage. Well, maybe in a 20-year-old, but we're talking about folks 50-plusers, 50s, 60s. Can you actually get their cartilage cells to kind of reboot, to kind of reset and start generating cartilage faster?
17: Right.
18: Is that even possible? Well, the answer is yes. And these amazing bioactive collagen peptides that we use in our joint gel product do just that. They literally signal, they dock at a cell called the chondrocyte, which is our cartilage making cell. There's only one type of cell that can make cartilage. It's called a chondrocyte. They dock at the chondrocyte like a lock and key, and they signal to the chondrocyte to actually start producing more cartilage faster. It's like putting the factory on 24/7. You just go make more cartilage.
17: Yeah, there's nothing else really like this. It's funny, you know, Neil, we run a lot of ads, as you know, on Facebook. And so people write their comments, they give feedback, they ask questions. And the common theme with these questions is, my doctor said you can't regrow joint cartilage. I heard that you can't get back joint cartilage once it's gone. Everyone is skeptical, but we have before and after photos, Neil, and we're looking at them right now. I know we're on radio, so obviously the audience can't see it, but let me try to illustrate as best as I can what I'm looking at here. There are two sets of before and afters. Both are MRI photos. The first set...
18: You should introduce that this study, now I know what you're talking about, this study was done at Tufts University Medical Center in conjunction with Harvard University. So this is the creme de la creme that you're about to discuss here.
17: Yeah, this is an MRI photo that looks at joints after a period of time, several weeks, 6 months, and then at 48 weeks, so almost a year. Remember, regrowing joint cartilage, it is a slow process, unfortunately. It's sort of like growing hair.
18: Right.
17: If you were bald and you wanted to regrow your hair, if you could, you know, you can't do it in 2 weeks. It takes time. But these MRI before and afters are absolutely unbelievable.

0: over the span of nearly a year. And we know this is the normal process. Cartilage in older folks, these folks were in their 50s and 60s, degrades. But now let's go to the bioactive collagen peptide group. And you can see there's some yellow and red and green, but then at 24 weeks, oh, so much more green. And this is indicative of creating new healthy cartilage. At 48 weeks, you cannot see any red on the picture. You have green, fresh, glassy, cushiony cartilage. Trust me, the picture on the bottom right that's all green after 48 weeks with these bioactive collagen peptides, that's a much happier, healthier, more comfortable knee. That person can get in and out of a chair easier, play sports easier, play golf and tennis. That's a happy knee.
1: No, it really is unbelievable. And you mentioned older people, and you know, most of our customers, as you might guess, are 55 and older. But they've done studies on younger people too. They actually have two studies on athletes, like college age athletes. These are kids that just, you know, work hard, and the overuse issue causes inflammation and pain and discomfort. And they've given these bioactive collagen peptides, the main active ingredient in our joint gel product, to these kids. And the results are absolutely fantastic. In one study, 40% of them achieved full pain reduction in only, I think it was maybe 12 weeks.
0: Jay, is that the University of Freiburg study?
1: Yeah, exactly. And that was 160 subjects. That's a big study.
0: Yeah, Neil. Yeah. And also, you know, after using these bioactive collagen peptides that are in our joint gel, they needed less ice packs after the workouts. These are like serious athletes, runners, swimmers. They needed less physical therapy. They didn't need that stuff because they were feeling so much better with these bioactive collagen peptides.
1: Right. And, you know, so we were talking about like full resolution in a good portion of the subjects in about 12 weeks, but people were seeing results in as little as 3 weeks with pain, stiffness, physical function. Again, these are people who are overusing their joints, and they were experiencing after taking this ingredient, less pain during activity when they were still working out through their pain. And that's important for an athlete. It's important for all of us. If we're in pain, we still need to do things. So this is a technology that is helping, in a sense, to put out the fire. Within a few weeks, you can start to see benefits in terms of comfort and mobility and so on. But over time, it's rebuilding the foundation. And I have to tell you, there are a lot of joint supplements out there on the market, thousands of them. But this can rebuild this foundation that I'm talking about because it can literally help regenerate, revitalize, restore, and regrow joint cartilage. This is something like a retread on old tires, and it's absolutely a tremendous breakthrough. You've probably never heard of a supplement being able to do anything like this before.
0: All right, so Jay, at this point, I'm telling a patient, right? This happens all the time. I'm telling a patient about this, and they're like, "Doc, how can you regenerate cartilage? I don't know anything about this, that there's no way to do it." And when I explain to them, well, first of all, your doctor doesn't know about this. This is new. Cutting edge. This is flipping the joint health arena on its head, on its
1: 100%.
0: Ear.
1: Oh man, it really is.
0: Breakthrough. This is blowing the roof off joint health products. And this is the way it works. Our very special, very cutting edge bioactive collagen peptides, you're going to swallow them. This is a powder. It's a delicious cherry berry powder. But the point is, you're going to drink this, you're going to love it. And what happens is these bioactive collagen peptides are absorbed very rapidly. 99% of them will be absorbed in 24 hours. So it's getting in, it's getting absorbed. Now get this, 90% of what's absorbed will be broken down into amino acids and dipeptides, and they happen to be the perfect kind of food for cartilage. So they'll be brought to your knee joint, your hip joint, your neck, your back, and they will feed the cartilage. They'll be utilized as ground substance to make new cartilage. But this is the magic right here. I'm about to tell you the magic of joint gel. 10% of these bioactive collagen peptides, which are the perfect molecular size and weight, approximately 3 kilodaltons, will get absorbed across your intestinal barrier, get taken directly to the cartilage, to the chondrocyte, which is our cartilage-making cell. It's the only cell that can make cartilage, and there it will dock. on the cartilage, on the

0: chondrocyte surface. It'll dock there, and like a lock and key, it'll turn a switch, and now the cartilage cell, this chondrocyte, will ramp up its DNA and RNA and start producing more cushiony, glassy joint cartilage. It's like you're on an ice skating rink, right? And people have been skating too long, and the surface is all pitted. That's what your cartilage gets like as you get older. Then the Zamboni guy comes around, puts some fresh water and freezes it up, and you got this glassy, shiny ice skating rink. This is what it's doing inside your knee, inside your hip. And it's turning this cartilage cell up and on, and you start making more cartilage like you did, say, 20 years ago, and you feel the difference. You may feel it in 3 or 4 weeks.
1: Well, you know, thanks for all the boring science, Neil. What people really need to know, this helps regrow and regenerate joint cartilage in a way that really nothing else out there can. This is for real. This is a clinically studied technology. There are multiple human studies. We've got the before and after MRIs. You can literally see the changes over time. This is very revolutionary. I can't even overstate just how revolutionary this is. There are thousands of joint supplements out there. We sell many of them. Most of these joint supplements are about comfort or about maintaining and sustaining existing joint cartilage. This is different. This is a retread on your tires. This helps reform and regrow the cartilage that you need so that you can have the functionality that you want. Best of all, we have an incredible special offer for you this weekend. You can get started and put this joint gel to the test for less than $10 a bottle. 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You get the full 4-week supply. 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It's heavy duty. It helps you make joint gel so easily. You just shake it up. 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I'm going to give out that number again a little bit later on in the show. But Neil, before we jump back into...
0: Jay, wait a second. Can I just stop you for a second? Because, you know, you asked me, what was it, a couple of days ago, could I... do a joint gel show with you. And I said, sure. And you didn't tell me any of this stuff. So like, that's an amazing deal. I didn't even know that. And I didn't know you were going to give away this Essential Immunity, which now that I'm thinking about it, makes so much sense because, you know, vitamin C is so critical for the immune system, but also for the creation of collagen. And collagen is what we're talking about here when we're talking about joint matrix and cartilage and skin cells and all kinds of stuff. So this is really the perfect free gift that you're throwing in.
1: Yeah, for 10 bucks, what a deal. And you're right, you know, Jan couldn't be here today to join us. He was supposed to be here, but we had talked about it before the show. Hey, let's give away a bonus gift like we almost always do when we do these shows. And the vitamin C and D combo, again, we call it our Essential Immunity, and most people probably take it for supporting their immune system. But you're right. vitamin C is absolutely critical for collagen generation. And if you are low on vitamin C, that's not optimal when it comes to making cartilage. And the idea behind Joint Gel is to do just that, to make cartilage, to grow cartilage, and as we're about to get into, to maintain cartilage. So with that said, Neil, we need to talk about the second ingredient in Joint Gel called MSM. MSM has been on the market for many years. It's one of the more popular joint support ingredients out there. And the science on MSM in its own right is actually quite fabulous for a whole bunch of different areas, mostly joints, but increasingly skin and cosmetics. And we're going to get into that a little bit, a new study that they did on fighting wrinkles, which is pretty amazing. The reason we included MSM into Joint Gel was because it is very prolific at helping to maintain and sustain existing joint cartilage.
0: Right. And the science behind it is something called disulfide links. So what we make between these layers of cartilage is these disulfide bonds, which hold everything together. So you could grab your skin and you can pull it and it stretches, yet when you let go, it's going to snap back into position. That's the nature of these disulfide bonds that hold the cartilage, the collagen, I should say, just in the right position.
1: Right. Now, and Neil, you were talking about the skin or the cartilage snapping back. Well, that's exactly why MSM seems to be such a powerful cosmetic agent. And I'm not talking about a topical application here, not a beauty cream. This is a supplement you take that can actually help fight wrinkles from the inside out. So they did a study recently, Neil. I'm not even sure if you're aware of this. This was like just published. In 4 weeks of taking MSM, just 4 weeks, they saw noticeable results, including a 20%+ improvement in skin radiance and luminosity, 24% less wrinkles. That was in only a few weeks. 20% boost in skin elasticity. 81% of the participants in this study said that their skin was more radiant and better hydrated, and 63% said they saw a boost in firmness and elasticity. And it's just an incredible side benefit that you can actually look a lot better. To add one more thing before I hand it back to you, Neil, they actually look to see how is this working in terms of boosting the skin. And so they did a gene study, and they wanted to see when people take MSM, what kind of influence does it have on genes related to regulating our skin barrier health, skin moisturization, and essentially the structural integrity of the skin, which is really what's involved in the aging process, at least from a cosmetic point of view. And what they noticed was this triggered all sorts of genes that relates to all that. So it's just unbelievable. You can see a tremendous difference.
0: So Jay, let me ask you a question. Are you a little excited about MSM?
1: You know,
0: so as excited as you are about MSM for skin health, because you obviously are, like as a chiropractor, I'm that excited about MSM for joint health. I've been recommending MSM to my patients for decades. MSM reduces pain of athletes that have been exercising very hard.
1: Yes.
0: MSM allows us to get back to our sports more quickly. It does all of these things, and it's the perfect adjunct to our bioactive collagen peptides in this Joint Gel product. So really, our listeners are going to get this from so many directions. The MSM is going to boost the ability for these bioactive collagen peptides to function at a high level because it's going to create a healthy inflammation response. The bioactive collagen peptides are going to create more cartilage in the joints. Our listeners are going to be so much more comfortable. And now you're adding the vitamin C and vitamin D. So Our listeners are going to notice a big difference here.
1: Joint Gel is going to do some things for your joints and for your skin, as we've been talking about, but especially for your joints that really no other supplement can do. The first dietary supplement that I've seen that can do this, you've got the before and after MRI photos. These are studies that have been done at Penn State, Harvard, Tufts, University of Freiburg, which is in Germany. That's how big of a breakthrough this is. And really, I don't know any other company that is offering this currently. We've got a great product here, Joint Gel with MSM and all of the benefits of MSM. In a few minutes, I'm going to give out that 800 number and tell you how to get started for less than $10. And again, Dr. Levin was talking about our vitamin C as the bonus gift. We call it our essential immunity, our patent pending C. Neil, we are shooting along so fast here. We've got so much information out there already. But with only a few minutes to spare here, for people just tuning in, what is joint gel and why is it such a dramatic breakthrough?
0: We're talking about our very special cutting-edge bioactive collagen peptides. This is a powder. You're going to get it. You're going to drink it down. And once you ingest this, it's delicious. It's going to go into your circulation. It's going to get brought to your cartilage. And 10% of these very special bioactive collagen peptides that are just the exact right molecular size and weight are going to knock on the door of your cartilage-making cell called the chondrocyte. So this is almost like waking up Rip Van Winkle. As we get older, our chondrocytes don't work as well. When we were 20, we made cartilage and broke down cartilage at the same rate. We had beautiful cartilage. When we're 50s, 60s, 70s, we're breaking down cartilage much faster than we're remaking it. These bioactive collagen peptides, this joint gel, this is your ticket to getting those knees and hips and joints in your body to create more glassy, smooth, cushiony cartilage, and it works. I like to play my golf. I like my tennis. I like hitting the gym. I like to run around and play with my kids. And this joint gel is my ticket. It's almost a little bit like a time warp, if you will. It's like turning the clock back a little bit. Your doctor doesn't know about it. It's here. It's going to regenerate cartilage. Your knee, your hip, your body, your joints are going to feel better.
1: Neil, I know this is one of your favorite products. 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I need to tell people how they can get started for less than $10 and get a retread and deal with that wear and tear once and for all with a solution that's been shown to help do what I call the four R's: regenerate, revitalize, restore, and regrow that joint cartilage. 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You're not going to find anything like this. 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You will see real dividends in your comfort, your mobility, and you will be far better off for it. 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
5: With SRN News, I'm Mary Rose. The White House is denying access to at least one of the major news outlets banned by President Trump on Friday. MS Now said badges carried by its journalists didn't work this morning when they tried to enter the White House grounds. The move comes a day after the president said he's barring CNN, MS Now, and Politico from the premises due to their purposely negative reporting. And the president says he's reached an agreement the U.S. has with Denmark to establish a large military presence in Greenland. The president said Friday the agreement would give the U.S. permanent control over security in Greenland and that no U.S. adversary will be allowed to have a military presence or sensitive investments in Greenland without U.S. approval. President Trump said the agreement addresses all of his concerns and that there will be no cost to the U.S. This is SRN News.
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9: 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This product is not intended to diagnose, treat, cure, or prevent any disease.
10: Hi there, and welcome to Healthline by the fine folks at Purity Products. One of my favorite guests is on the line. We've got Chris Killam, also known as the Medicine Hunter, standing by now. CNN calls Chris the Indiana Jones of natural medicine because he's constantly scouring the globe, searching for natural remedies. You may have seen Chris on the Dr. Oz show or maybe on PBS or CBS and also on Fox News where he does a health segment. He's been featured in the New York Times and also on ABC's 2020. Anyway, Chris is joining us today to discuss not one, but three of the hottest nutritional ingredients out there on the market today. Even better, he's teamed up with Purity today to give away a complimentary bottle to everyone out there in the listening audience. So do not, I repeat, do not change that dial. But first, a quick introduction. Chris Killam is an author and an educator. He's written 14 books. He's conducted research in over 30 countries. Again, he's been on with Oprah and Friends and Dr. Oz. Chris, welcome back to the show.
11: Thank you so much. It's always a pleasure to have a great conversation with you.
10: Now, most of us are super busy these days. We want to stay healthy, but quite frankly, it can be daunting. You know, with all the different supplements out there. Now, Chris, you've traveled all over the world learning about different natural remedies. So you really know which ingredients to look for. So tell me this, besides a good multivitamin and some fish oil, maybe a few other things, go into the three super hot nutrients you've been so jazzed about lately.
11: Well, I'm happy to do that. The three super nutrients, as we like to say, are a green tea extract, a turmeric extract called curcumin, and an extract from red wine called resveratrol. And apropos of what you said about my traveling around the world, I've extensively investigated these in their host countries. So I've been in the green tea plantations of China and India and worked with top researchers of this ingredient in those countries. With turmeric, I've been deeply involved with turmeric researchers in India and seen all of that. And with resveratrol, I've worked with scientists in Europe and also in California and Chile and South Africa, all of which are major red wine producing areas. So I've had the opportunity to investigate these things in the field, meet with the top scientists, and my conclusion is that green tea, curcumin from turmeric root, and resveratrol from red wine are remarkable health-enhancing agents that everybody can benefit from in a very, very substantial way.
10: Now, Chris, let's talk about these big three. And it's interesting that they're all found in our diet and all are considered superfoods. The green tea, the curcumin, the resveratrol. Why did you want to combine the three? There's always a method to your madness, if I can say it that way, because you combine these things together. You call it a real game changer.
11: Well, you know, when I look at these, there actually isn't a reason to put them all in separate products. They do go very well together. As you said, they're all food derived. So it's kind of like you can make a salad if you choose out of many vegetables. You don't just have to have a bowl of lettuce or a bowl of cucumbers. And while that's a little bit simplistic, the fact is that all of these are very, very rich in groups of protective compounds that are both antioxidant, so they actually protect our organ systems, so they maintain a healthy inflammatory status in the body. And this is really a big breakthrough. I also like the idea that people can get a concentrated supplement of green tea extract, curcumin extract, and resveratrol in one product with truly meaningful amounts of each one, and not have to go out and basically buy a shopping cart full of stuff.
10: Now, let's dive into the headlines and the research, especially on this green tea, because it's absolutely amazing. I know in Asia they've been using it for thousands of years for healthy aging, but what are you seeing recently in the press? I know you told me the Nutrition Research Journal in its July 2012 issue revealed that green tea significantly increased plasma antioxidant activity and whole blood glutathione. Can you recap some of these headlines and tell me why you're such a green tea advocate?
11: Okay. What you just said about increasing plasma antioxidant activity is really critical. There are many antioxidants that people consume that don't actually wind up in the body, or they don't wind up in the body in any significant amounts. The green tea antioxidants, which we know are among the most highly beneficial antioxidants in the entire world, are very well absorbed. They improve plasma antioxidant activity. That is the blood concentration of antioxidants. So what happens is you get this great concentration of antioxidant substances, which are protective compounds floating around in the body and protecting the cells of your body, your organs, every part of your body from premature destruction due to exposure to environmental pollutants and things in the diet.
10: All right, let's switch gears and talk about this curcumin, which is number two on your list. And by the way, these three ingredients are all found in the new green tea combo formula. We're going to be offering a free bottle in a few minutes, but talk to me about the curcumin, which is spelled C-U-R-C-U-M-I-N. Now, most people haven't heard of it, but scientists and researchers know it's one of the most powerful superfoods on the planet. It can positively influence our DNA, maintain joint comfort, healthy inflammation, and more. Can you share some of the incredible headlines on curcumin and tell us why you use this? And we talked about this off air a few minutes ago, this patented curcumin with greater absorption.
11: Okay. Well, first of all, I think while people might not know the term curcumin, they may well know turmeric root, which is a yellow spice, and it shows up in curries, and it's part of the 5,000-year-old Indian Ayurvedic system of medicine. I've been studying turmeric and its derivative curcumin since the 1970s, and I'll say this right off the bat, that there are almost no plant materials in the world as extensively studied as this. A couple of thousand studies can be found in the scientific and medical literature. We know that curcumin is powerfully antioxidant. We know that it has a remarkable capacity to protect the liver, and the liver is our primary detoxifying organ. It greatly enhances joint health. So if people are experiencing joint discomfort due to overuse, this really helps to relieve that. And it's also what we call cardioprotective. It helps to protect the heart. It helps to maintain normal, healthy cholesterol. And one last thing that is really kind of astounding is that curcumin actually causes your body to produce what are called neuroprotective factors in the brain. So it causes your body to produce these agents in the brain that protect the actual tissue of the nerves and the brain itself. There's almost nothing else that we know of that does this. Specifically, the curcumin that you mentioned offers about 7 times the absorption of other curcumin. So when you take 250 milligrams of this stuff, you get about seven times the activity that you would if you took, say, a comparable amount of another curcumin extract. So this, in my opinion, is one of the most life-enhancing, protective, totally beneficial substances on Earth, and it has just decades of scientific and medical studies to back it up.
10: Now, Chris, I know that we talked already about the green tea and the curcumin in your new green tea formula, which Purity is giving away for free today. But first, tell me about the third nutrient on the list, the resveratrol.
11: Well, resveratrol is one of those remarkable compounds that I just sort of shake my head at how many different things it does. It is found in grapes, in wine grapes. It also shows up in cranberries. What we know about resveratrol is that, like green tea and also like curcumin extract, it's profoundly antioxidant. But more than that, it shows significant properties. When you look at some of the things in the body that happen during aging as a result of fat accumulation in tissue and insulin sensitivity, resveratrol helps to protect against those things. It's a powerful immune regulator. And you know, our immune system is responsible for keeping us healthy. It is remarkably beneficial for the heart. And this is why it's considered one of the keys to the so-called French paradox. You know, the French drink a lot of red wine, they eat a lot of cheese, they smoke cigarettes, and they stay slim and they have good cardiovascular health, which just seems completely unfair. But resveratrol appears to be key in that. And additionally, there is a brain benefit like there is with the curcumin with blood flow to the brain. So when you take resveratrol, you get brain blood flow. This means you get more oxygen to the tissues of the brain. So this is on my short list for all those reasons and for about a dozen more that would just plain take too long to explain.
10: All right, again, we're talking with Chris Killam, also known as the Indiana Jones of natural medicine, sometimes called the medicine hunter as well. Chris, let's laser in on how this wonderful formula that you created in conjunction with Purity Products. I know that Purity's been in business now for, what is it, over 20 years. They've got a top rating from the Better Business Bureau, and people can get a complimentary bottle of this green tea CR today. We'll give that number out in a few minutes. But first, Chris, before we tell our listeners how they can get their very own complimentary bottle of green tea CR, tell me this. If you wanted to buy this green tea plus the patented curcumin plus the resveratrol, I mean, you'd spend close to probably at least $75 for all three bottles in the store. And yet today, Purity Products is giving away a free bottle. How are they able to do this?
11: Well, you can consider it kind of a smart bet. And what I mean by that, first of all, Purity's big, but they're also very strategic. They know that if a person who's listening will pick up the phone, call in and get their free bottle, and it really is free, as in free, as yep. in it doesn't cost you money. 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
10: Chris, hold that thought. 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One last time for those writing it down. Here we go, 1-800-311-9292. Okay, Chris, talk about some of the headlines just on the green tea that we didn't get to yet. I understand that dieters just love green tea because it supports healthy fat metabolism. Is that right? And what does the research say about green tea when it comes to weight management?
11: Well, this is one of the especially wonderful things about green tea. We know that green tea has thermogenic properties. That is, it has heat-generating properties in the body, so it actually causes your body to burn more calories. So when you eat a meal, you're going to burn more calories from that meal as a result of taking a good, well-made, concentrated green tea extract. In addition, it has specific fat oxidation properties. It actually burns fat. I'm not suggesting that you're going to lose 20 pounds in a week, but I am saying that this is going to help your body to metabolize fat more efficiently. Over time, taking a green tea extract can help you to have a better fat to lean muscle ratio. So from a weight control standpoint, this is very good news. Additionally, green tea helps to stabilize blood glucose or blood sugar. And unstable blood sugar is one of the contributing factors to increased weight. So by stabilizing blood sugar, you have an effect on weight control and weight management. So it's really quite remarkable stuff. You need enough of it. We've got enough of it in green tea CR. It has to be the right extract. We've got the right extract. But the science is there for healthy weight management.
10: All right. Now, Chris, you say that with Purity's formula, it provides you with about 3 cups worth of green tea in each 2-capsule serving. So you get all of the green tea's concentrated benefits for energy, for heart health, for alertness in just 2 caps. Plus, you get the curcumin and the resveratrol, too. So it's easy. You call it your daily shortcut to better health. Explain this idea of a healthy shortcut and explain some of the top benefits as well.
11: Well, I mean, you could, for example, drink 3 cups of good concentrated green tea each day, eat at least 1 really rich curry made with a lot of turmeric root, and drink a couple of glasses of red wine. You could do that every day. Most people will not do that every day, but they still might want the benefits of 3 of the biggest superstar protective health-enhancing nutrients on the entire planet.
10: Again, we're talking with Chris Killam, the medicine hunter. Now, in this new green tea CR formula from Purity, it's really about the research. Share with us some of your favorite studies and the headlines on the curcumin that we didn't get to yet. I know this is one of your favorite ingredients for joint comfort and even for brain health.
11: Well, I especially like the liver protective, heart protective, and joint modifying properties of this stuff. The liver is our greatest detoxifying organ, and we know that we're constantly bombarded by toxins in the environment. In fact, blood studies show that newborn babies contain 200 industrial pollutants in their blood at the time of birth. So we need a functioning, super healthy, very strong liver. We might not think about our livers that much, but we need that. Mm-hmm. And we know that curcumin protects the liver. It keeps it strong. From a cardiac standpoint, it's highly beneficial for the heart. It's very good for maintaining healthy cholesterol and healthy platelet levels. And from a joint standpoint, we have innumerable studies showing overall improvement in joint health and relief and stable inflammatory activity, better joint mobility as a result of taking curcumin. I like the brain protective studies as well. You know, curcumin delivers all this. So I regard it as one of the single most important things that you can put in your body. And I'm very well aware that most people are not going to eat enough raw turmeric root to get the benefits that they should and that they can get from a concentrated curcumin extract.
10: Chris, I don't want to get too technical here, but these antioxidants in green tea are classified as polyphenols. And they really are super powerful and well-respected by scientists. But in this green tea CR formula, there's more. It's got the green tea, it's got the curcumin, the resveratrol that we talked about, plus grape seed extract, bioflavonoids, vitamin C. Can you talk to me about this array of really super antioxidants and polyphenols that you've put in the formula?
11: Well, yeah, I won't say that we kind of went overkill, but I will say that we really, really developed an efficient, comprehensive program here. Grape seed extract contain a group of highly specialized antioxidant compounds that not only do much of what I've already described, but also enhance the physical integrity of tissue in the blood vessels and the skin. So we put those in there for extra boost in antioxidant activity, but also for a specific type of activity that isn't as much addressed by the green tea, the curcumin, and the resveratrol. The bioflavonoids enhance the overall activity of vitamin C, and vitamin C itself is one of the most important nutrients that we can possibly take in. So I would say that we were very, very thorough. You know, when we went through what could be in this product, we said, you know, what would happen if we put in grape seed extract, bioflavonoids, and vitamin C? We realized that we would have an utterly superior formula. And just to reiterate, I want people to experience dynamic health. I want people to feel great. This formula, the green tea CR, will make you feel great. And that's the purpose of it.
10: All right, Chris, I love this green tea CR combination formula. And remember, the CR stands for curcumin and resveratrol. I love that with this complimentary bottle today, our listeners can get started for free. That's great value. What would people expect to pay if they bought all of these separately in the store?
11: Well, I think if they bought high-quality products that contain these ingredients, they'd be into it for about $75 or so, possibly even $80.
10: Yeah.
11: So they'd wind up spending appreciably more than they're going to spend on the green tea CR formula. And they still wouldn't get the grape seed extract. They still wouldn't get the pine bark extract, the bioflavonoids, or the vitamin C.
10: Chris, what kind of results can people expect to see? What can they expect to feel once they start taking this formula?
11: I think that people will feel greater joint mobility and comfort. I think they'll feel more energy. Because these ingredients also help to stabilize and maintain natural healthy blood sugar control, I think they'll have more sustained energy throughout the day. And I would just suspect that people will have an experience of greater vitality. When you have a more highly functional immune system, you just feel more energy and better overall. It's kind of, you know, like those days when you get up and go, wow, I feel great. 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
11: Okay. Fortunately, there's an immense body of science that has been growing steadily for the past 20 years, and it's really rich science now. We know that of the various plant-derived substances that exist, green tea extract, curcumin extract, and resveratrol extract are at the absolute top of the list of protective, vitality-enhancing, overall health-promoting compounds. 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

0: Foundations of Freedom, a look at America's founding principles and the leaders who shaped our nation.
1: Ronald Reagan understood that freedom sometimes requires more than quiet diplomacy. It requires moral clarity. On June 12, 1987, standing before the Brandenburg Gate in a divided Berlin, Reagan issued a direct challenge to Soviet leader Mikhail Gorbachev. "Mr. Gorbachev, tear down this wall." The Berlin Wall was more than concrete and barbed wire. It represented a system that restricted movement, divided families, and denied millions the freedoms Americans often take for granted. Reagan refused to treat that division as permanent. He understood that free nations must be willing to identify the difference between liberty and oppression, and have the courage to say so. 2 years later, the Berlin Wall fell. Freedom survives when people refuse to accept tyranny as inevitable. So when freedom is challenged today, will we have the courage to defend it with the same clarity?
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4: News this hour from Town Hall. I'm Mary Rose. President Trump says states will be able to free up money for their budgets with a new plan that cuts costs on Medicaid prescription drugs.
5: Today we're launching the program that will provide the most favored nation discounts to state Medicaid programs covering nearly 70 million Americans. What we're doing is we're providing those tremendous discounts in prices to the states directly.
4: The Trump administration claims that Medicaid will save billions on prescription drug costs as a result of the plan dubbed the Medicaid Generous Model. A conservative parents group has filed a federal civil rights complaint against Oakland Unified School District. John Scott reporting.
6: The group Defending Education claims the district discriminates by offering programs specifically for Latino boys and youth of color. The complaint filed with the Department of Education's Office of Civil Rights targets programs like the Latino Men and Boys Program and others supporting students of color. Defending Education argues these initiatives violate federal law prohibiting racial and sex discrimination. Oakland Unified has not commented on the complaint. John Scott report.
4: President Trump said Friday that he was banning CNN, MSN Now, and Politico from the White House due to what he called unfavorable coverage, and threatened that more such media prohibitions could be coming, offering his administration's latest test of constitutional First Amendment protections guaranteeing the freedom of the press. The president has long bristled at news coverage he maintains cast him in a negative light and has a history of filing lawsuits against news organizations while lashing out at individual reporters. More on these stories at townhall.com.
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4: President Trump says the U.S., Denmark, and Greenland have made a deal over security.
8: President Trump says he has reached an understanding with Denmark that addresses U.S. security concerns over Greenland, saying the U.S. will be very protective of what he calls this large and highly strategic parcel of land. Denmark's prime minister confirmed a deal will be signed by three governments next week during the U.N. General Assembly. Trump says the agreement gives the United States permanent control over security in Greenland and that his administration will immediately begin developing a larger military presence there. Since the beginning of his second term, the president has repeatedly said he wants the U.S. to buy Greenland or take it over. The announcement suggests an understanding may have been reached that could bring an end to what has been viewed as an existential crisis by Denmark. Jennifer King, Washington.
4: Singer-songwriter Duncan Cheek is dead at the age of 56. According to the New York Times, his mother said he died of organ failure Thursday night. Breaking news and analysis at townhall.com. Stocks finish mixed as Treasury yields rise and oil prices swing.
9: Wall Street closed out an up-and-down week with a mixed finish. The S&P 500 rose 0.2% Friday. The Dow fell 95 points. That's about 0.2%. The Nasdaq Composite added 0.4%. Most stocks fell on Wall Street. Pressure picked up on the stock market as the yield on the 10-year Treasury climbed back above 5%. The 10-year yield is one of the most important benchmarks in finance. It helps set rates on all kinds of loans, including home mortgages. Early this week, the yield topped 5% for the first time since 2023. Brent crude briefly dropped below $102 a barrel before pulling back above $103. Seth Sutel, New York.
4: It's pumpkin spice season once again because the official start of autumn is Tuesday. That's when the fall equinox occurs in the Northern Hemisphere. More on these stories at Town Hall.
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17: 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You can go back almost a decade back on the podcast platform. You can see what we've been talking about year after year. Some of our famous people we've talked to, including this last year where we talked to Dude Dad. If you didn't catch that, just look it up on your favorite podcast player. We did a whole interview with him and it was hilarious. Today, we're going to be talking about my top 10 master bath remodeling tips for 2026. I'm going to try to help you prevent those big mistakes that people make. And yes, it is the master bathroom. This is a flag that I am going to put on the top of that mountain. So the first one here that I want you to dive into on this episode to really pay attention to is before you start the design process. And if this is not the house that you're going to live out the rest of your life in, do me a favor, jump on Zillow, or any one of your favorite real estate apps. Take a look at what you think your house is worth around your neighborhood in the general area, and take a look and see what those master bathrooms look like. Are they huge? Do they have a custom shower? Do they have a big tub? What is the comp around your area for your house? Because here's the thing. I don't want you to spend too much money thinking that you're going to get that all back. Now, there are exceptions. My last house, that bathroom is what sold that project. And that was the asterisk out there. So generally, you're not going to get that money back. I did on mine, but it's the rare instance that actually works. So take a little time, look around and see what those comps are. If you underbuild, you create a pretty big measurable problem. Functional obsolescence, as they call it. So make sure that you've got that dialed in. And if you overbuild, you have the opposite problem. All of a sudden, you don't have a place that you're going to get that money back. And so unless you're going to be there for the rest of your life, that can be expensive. Now, the next one here is super important. And I don't just say this because I'm a designer. I say it because I see it time and time again. And I've had these clients where they were going to hire me for a project. At the last minute, they went, I got some friends. We're going to bounce stuff off. And all of a sudden, they ghost and disappear. And I go, all right, good luck. I get a call 6 months later. They fired their contractor. They have the wrong materials in the bathroom. They hate the look of it, and they're starting over. The problem is they're $30,000 into this or way more, and you've got material you can't return. You've got materials that's installed, and all of a sudden, you're starting over again. So you can pay the designer once, or you can pay a contractor twice. That's my rule on that. And the cheapest bid is usually because something got left out of it. On a master bathroom, the thing that gets left out is always behind a wall, and you'll never see it until it fails. So in my experience, when we dove into a house that was over 15 or 20 years old or had some newer products that were already outdated, like CPVC, like poly pipe, or any one of those other things, and I'm not talking about PEX versions of that out there. I want to get in there. Maybe you got galvanized drain lines, whatever. Get in there and replace it all. Your designer is going to help walk you through that. Update everything so you don't have to come back and do it later. So electrical, water, all those things are important. Make sure you get into it. So make sure that your designer comes in at the drawing stage, not after demo. And one other thing that I will say, and this is something that you can do that can save you a ton of hassles. And it depends on your contractor. Now, many contractors out there have financing programs. That's one thing. But if you have a choice to pay with a check or a credit card, always use the credit card. Here's why.

0: Designed for aging in place while the walls are already open. You are never going to have a cheaper moment than right now. If you're 25 years old and buying your first house, you might not be thinking about this and going, this makes sense. But here's what it is. The one thing I want to say is that in my 20s and 30s, I had plenty of surgeries. So having that shower that you can walk into and maybe I just want to get in there and sit on a stool because I just had knee surgery and I got a plastic bag wrapped around my leg. Or if I want to make sure and I've got a bad back or sore from my latest skiing or surfing, putting in grab bars and things like that can really help out. Or if anything, make sure that you put in blocking behind those walls and take some pictures of it that you can save in the cloud on your phone, then you'll have a good situation right there. So think about these things when you're doing the remodel. If you're already replacing the door and you're doing something in there, how hard is it to make it a little bit bigger? Where are we at with that? These are those things that I want you to take some time and think about as you're doing this project, because anything else you can add to make it easier if your mom or grandparents or whoever's coming over, make it a little bit better. And you don't have to make it look like it's some crazy big, you don't want it to look like a hospital, or you don't want it to look like that ADA room at your hotel that you got stuck with when you booked late. Make sure that you got this. This is why I like curbless showers and things like that. So spend a little time on the design side of things and it's going to be a lot better. So that's where that aging in place stuff comes from. Overlighting it and making it where you can dim the lights and set it to a spot, making sure that you've got that set up correctly. That is an important part of this whole process and part of the discussion that I think you should have down the road. If you go to sell the house and maybe you're in your 30s, no big deal. It's just a little bit safer for people and there's nothing wrong with that. And with today's products, you can make it look killer and not like a hospital bathroom. So these are things to think about when you're designing out. That aging in place component could be super smart and it might make it easier down the road if you get hurt or have some medical issues. It happens to all of us. Now, one more thing before we go here, and this is super important. Here is a trick that I've used for decades. While you got the drywall out, insulate the bathroom with rock wool. Yes. Or any one of those spun mineral wool. I think other companies make it as well. Everybody knows it as rock wool. It's kind of like Kleenex and facial tissue. So here's the thing. Insulating does a couple things. One, it gives you a fire break in the house, which is kind of cool because that to some extent will keep the rock wool is literally fireproof. So it does fill up that cavity and make it so it's a little bit more efficient that way. Now, here's the biggest reason I do this. It's not for fire. We don't have that many bathroom fires. Here's the thing. The biggest thing is noise. If you have a hall bathroom, for instance, it's even more important because guess what? You've got a bedroom usually on one side or even both sides of that. And you want to make sure that you've got that where it's quiet. That can be a huge game changer. It keeps the sound down. If somebody's in there listening to the radio or listening to music, or they're just having a bad healthcare day, guess what? This can really help keep that quiet. And for a master bathroom, it's even more important because one, if somebody's up getting ready in the morning and the other person is sleeping due to work schedules or things like that, it really gives you a little bit of a break there from that. And then, of course, that also is just extra durability in that space anyway. So insulate. It'll make a huge difference. And for the few $100 that you'll spend in there, it's completely worth the effort. It will quiet things up and really make your bedroom a better place. Now, when we come back, guys, we've got a lot more to talk about with my tips for your master bathroom in 2026. We'll do that just as soon as Around the House returns. Don't go anywhere.
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0: 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This is Sticks Adenia.
1: And Satchel from Steel Panther. And you are listening to
0: Around the House with Eric G.
1: Yeah.
0: We love Eric G, and you should too.
2: Welcome back to the Around the House show. I'm Eric G. We've been talking today about my top 10 tips for that master bathroom remodel coming up and what you should be doing and what you should be paying attention to here in 2026. So the next one here that I want to talk about is an important one, and that's wire it for 2030, not for the showroom floor. When you're remodeling a master bathroom, on average, that should last you 25 years. The fixtures in it are going to turn over two or three times in that span. So wire it for the thing you're going to buy in 2030, not for the thing that you're buying this month. And this is where you can make things so much easier. Let's say you don't have it in the budget to put a heated towel warmer in. Can't do it. Don't have the $1,000 or $500 or whichever one you're looking at out there. But you want to add it maybe later, or it might be fun later. Wire it for it. You're already redoing some stuff in there anyway. You might as well have the electrician while they're at it, get it prepped for it. Put it for the plan. And make sure that you have enough power for it. Most of the time, that's going to take its own dedicated circuit. So run that while you're running everything else. And that's the thing. If you're doing heated tile floors, which is something I recommend for most homes, if you're in Florida, maybe it's not that big a deal, but I sure like jumping out of the shower in the morning and having a warm floor versus that cold one. And that can also heat that room, and it can also help dry that room out a little bit. If you've always got people jumping out of the shower, maybe there's two or three people using that in a hall bathroom or even in your master shower. This is one of those things that making sure that you've got all those circuits run for it is really important. There are so many new things out there that have been coming out where we're talking about having a, for instance, I've seen people put in the Instahot so they can have their morning tea in the bathroom or any one of those kind of things. Plan for it. Put a few of those outlets in. Or put in a circuit to have it pre-wired so you could add to it later. These are the things. And so many times you need a new circuit for that. So take care of it on the front end. And think about what you're going to be doing. Are you going to be putting in a medicine cabinet that's going to have refrigeration for medication? Or maybe even having something that's for high-end makeup? Run a circuit for it. So plan ahead for that. And the same thing goes for all your plumbing in there. If you're going to add a steam shower, that's a whole other deal. You got to plan that from day one. You're not going to just add that later and make that easy. But if you're planning for the smaller stuff, it's going to make it a heck of a lot easier for what you're doing. And when in doubt, if you're going to be putting some smart stuff in there, run some conduit. Maybe you can run in some Cat 6 into that room. So if you've got a music player or something else like that, you can just plug it in. Wire it right in. Not going to be that big a deal. And of course, the biggest one, always and always, put in that outlet behind the master bathroom toilet. So that way you could put a bidet seat in at one point. Maybe you don't want it. Maybe you go, I'm never putting one of those things in. You know something? The heated toilet seat is a really cool deal. And in the middle of the night, the little light that's in there that can keep the bowl lit up without having to turn the bathroom lights on can be super cool as well. You'll get back to sleep way faster if you're getting up in the middle of the night. So always add that outlet whether you need it or not. When you go to sell the house later, it's an added benefit that people will appreciate because over the last 10 years, America has finally come around to the bidet toilet or bidet toilet seat. And that's something I would plan for every single time. So double check, make sure you're up to code, make sure your electrician knows that you're up to code because everything in there is going to have to be on a GFCI protected receptacle. So make sure you're good to go. So have it all dialed in. You'll be happy later. Now, the next one is set a real timeline for your project and a real contingency. Many times when you're doing that master bathroom, there's usually at least another bath in there. But when does this become a problem? It becomes when you have a house that's a 1.5 bath. You've got the bedrooms upstairs maybe and a powder off the living room downstairs and that's all you got. This is where my project fell off the plan a little bit. When I did my master bathroom during COVID, I was already planning it before COVID hit. Started to tear into it. I was just going to go, and my ex was just going to go hit the gym for our showers in the morning before we go to work. Go work out, hit a shower. For a couple weeks while the shower was down, it wasn't going to be that big a deal. Yeah, that worked until all of a sudden it was demo day, and I could see on the horizon that maybe things were going to shut down. That means the gym option was gone. So what did I do? When I took out the bathtub, I set it up in the garage. Yeah, I took the bathtub out, put it up on a pallet, got it in there, sturdy, built a surround for it out of 2x4s, hung black plastic, I put a blue tarp in there, and then off the water heater, I plumbed in a temporary water so we could go right into that. And then for the drain, I ran that out into a floor drain, and it worked really well. Did that meet code for the gray water? Yeah, probably not. It was just shower water, so I wasn't so worried about it. And probably a little bit cleaner water than what was coming off the garage floor. So I wasn't so worried about that. So for 2 weeks, that worked great. Now, the problem was, it was in the wintertime, and I tell you what, that garage was a little cool out there when you'd go out there, but it worked out pretty well, and it was a good plan B. Now, that doesn't work for everyone, but think about how you can do it and if there's a way to do it so you're comfortable and come up with a plan. So create your realistic schedule and make sure you give enough time for inspections. Many times, if you're doing a bathroom, there's going to be multiple inspections there. You're going to get the permit turned in. You're probably going to have a shower pan inspection, a rough plumbing. You're going to have rough electrical. You'll have all those different things, including your final inspection. Find out what the delay is on those things. Sometimes when you call it in, they'll be there within 48 hours. That's pretty cool. What can happen, though, is you can get behind on some of that stuff. You call it in, you got a weekend, you got a holiday, you can lose 4 or 5 days in the schedule. So make sure, depending on where you are, that those things are going to work out correctly. And a good contractor is going to walk you through that. Just make sure it's a realistic. If someone's telling you they're going to do the bathroom remodel in 2 days, run. Unless it's a little tiny powder room and you're just changing out a couple fixtures, that's not realistic. Many of these master bathroom remodels are a 4 at a minimum to 8 week project. I've seen them be more depending on what's happening. Because here's the thing, I don't want to have in these smaller rooms, it's not like a kitchen where maybe you could have an electrician and plumber working at the same time in the bathroom. Nope, one trade at a time in there so they get their job done and get work done. Because otherwise, you're paying for both those people to be working over the top of each other, and it's going to be a mess. So make sure you got the right timeline and a real contingency. Don't try to have this thing done right before some major event in your house. When we come back, I'm going to talk about one of the most important things you should be considering inside that bathroom, because this is one of the mistakes people make, and they go, oh my gosh, I didn't plan ahead for this. This can save you a lot of headaches and make that room a little bit more valuable. Around the House, we'll be right back after these important messages. Don't change that dial.
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5: Ronald Reagan understood that freedom sometimes requires more than quiet diplomacy. It requires moral clarity. On June 12, 1987, standing before the Brandenburg Gate in a divided Berlin, Reagan issued a direct challenge to Soviet leader Mikhail Gorbachev. Mr. Gorbachev, tear down this wall. The Berlin Wall was more than concrete and barbed wire. It represented a system that restricted movement, divided families, and denied millions the freedoms Americans often take for granted. Reagan refused to treat that division as permanent. He understood that free nations must be willing to identify the difference between liberty and oppression, and have the courage to say so. 2 years later, the Berlin Wall fell. Freedom survives when people refuse to accept tyranny as inevitable. So when freedom is challenged today, will we have the courage to defend it with the same clarity?
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11: In news, I'm Mary Rose. The White House is denying access to at least one of the major news outlets banned by President Trump on Friday. MS Now said badges carried by its journalists didn't work this morning when they tried to enter the White House. And the president said he plans to establish a federal AI force and appoint a dedicated AI czar. In a Saturday Truth Social post, the president dismissed criticisms of AI and data centers as a political hoax set up by opponents to stop U.S. innovation. The president compared the AI force to the Space Force and said he would name an AI czar in the coming days. Cuba is being hit with its sixth major power blackout of the year. Cuban officials said Friday's collapse was triggered by a failure in high-voltage transmission lines. This
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18: 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TWR has been broadcasting the gospel around the world since 1954. And we're doing it in over 280 languages, now in 190 countries. And today, we're going to be taking you to Africa so that we can tell you more about this project.
17: And as we talk about this project, keep this American football illustration in mind. Imagine that your team has the best quarterback in the league, but every time he makes a throw into the end zone, the pass goes incomplete. Why? Because your team doesn't have any receivers. You see, TWR has some of the most powerful radio stations in all of Africa, but unless the people have radios to receive the signal, well, the message of the gospel is never caught. And the truth of the matter is this, that many people in Africa simply cannot afford to purchase their own radio.
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17: 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They simply don't have the extra money for a radio, which can be used to listen to TWR and learn about Jesus.
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17: 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You know, in the U.S., we believe that every home needs central heat and air, an updated kitchen, a large screen TV, a multi-car garage, and certainly a full bathroom. However, the average home in the African country of Malawi is much more modest. Once again, here's Victor Kwanga, the National Director for TWR Malawi.
19: We have in Malawi many people who cannot afford a radio set. 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
18: You know, when Andy and I were traveling in Malawi, we had the privilege of being able to hand out these wind-up radios to people. And when we were handing out these wind-up radios, I don't know about you, but I look at people in the eye when I do this. And as I was handing a radio to somebody, rather than them looking me in the eye, they would bow their head. They would put their left hand out to receive the radio, and they would take their right hand and put it on their left wrist. And it was a very humbling way of being able to receive this radio. And as I put the wind-up radio into their hands, what did they do next? They would grasp it and clasp it to their chest. This was a gift of monumental importance to them. They treasured it. It is precious to them. And what a humbling experience it was for me to be able to hand them God's word that they're going to be able to hear through their ears. It's going to sink into their minds and deep into their hearts and change their lives.
17: You know, John, watching them pull those radios up to their chest as if it's treasure in their hearts, I'm reminded of Proverbs chapter 2. My son, if you receive my words and treasure up my commandments with you, making your ear attentive to wisdom, boy, that sounds like listening to the radio, doesn't it? And inclining your heart to understanding, yes, if you call out for insight and raise your voice for understanding, if you seek it like silver and search for it as for hidden treasures, then you will understand the fear of the Lord and find the knowledge of God. That's what we're giving them. It's as if you are introducing someone to Jesus and then opening up the truth and wisdom of God's word for them.
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18: Andy, we've been talking about Malawi for a lot, but let's take you north into Nigeria. Nigeria, a country of 200 million people where half the population is Muslim and half the population is Christian. And there's a lot of severe persecution that's going on in that country against the Christians. 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
15: 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It is difficult to go to their church. Many Christians now listen to the Word of God in their homes. Lukewarm believers have been awakened and refreshed. Faithful Christians have been encouraged. Unbelievers are coming to Christ and are being edified each day. 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
17: They're turning to radio more than ever. John, now is the time to put radios into the hands of people so that they can be encouraged, so that they can be strengthened, so that these persecuted believers in Nigeria will know that they're not alone.
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17: Let's also talk specifically about the type of radio that we are providing that you will be purchasing for someone in Africa. 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And you might be asking, why a wind-up radio? Well, let's just talk about electricity for a minute. In the United States, electricity is available almost everywhere. But that is not the case throughout Africa. I want you to listen to Bronco Bialyats, TWR's International Vice President for Africa.
0: There are places where people cannot afford electricity. There are places where there is a meter for the electricity and meter for water that you have to prepay in order to actually run it. And if the family wants to cook on the electricity, they will always opt to wind up the radio. So even if there is electricity available, if it is the meter type on the severe poverty situations, we distribute the wind-up radios to these kind of people.
17: So there is a perfect example. Prepaid, pre-metered electricity. Just like you're putting money in a parking meter, they're doing this for electricity. They can't afford to do this for a radio.
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17: I'm Andy Napier, along with John Somerville. We're both with TWR Transworld Radio, and we are inviting you today to partner with us in bringing the gospel to the people of Africa. TWR is already broadcasting through powerful radio stations. We're sending the gospel into Africa, but the people need radios to be able to hear the message. And John, we saw this firsthand in Africa as we traveled with TWR Malawi's Victor Kwanga.
18: Let's take you on the trip with Andy and me into Malawi, and we've just finished distributing radios to one of these church events, and we are driving back, and Victor says, hey, let's stop at a random house and give away a radio.
17: And John and I are looking at each other like, are you serious? A random house? Someone you don't know?
18: Yeah, this is not my MO here in traveling in the U.S.
17: So we're driving down the road, and he's looking for a certain type of house. And by the way, all of these houses have homemade bricks. These are made out of just mud, and they have thatched roofs. And he says, let's pull in here. So we go down a little dirt road, we pull in next to the house, and John, we just walk up to these strangers.
18: Yeah, there are three children playing in the front yard, laundry hanging on the line, no electricity. Victor asks, do they have a radio? No, we're from Transworld Radio. Would you like to have a radio? The lady of the house is just ecstatic.
17: Now, she already knew about TWR because her neighbor in the field would listen to her radio and listen to TWR, but this house where we stopped did not have a radio. They couldn't listen to TWR when they were back in their small little home. So we were there to provide them one. And John, they were excited as Victor was showing them how to operate this wind-up radio.
18: If I could show you a photograph of this lady and her family with her husband and her three children, you're going to see beaming from ear to ear the joy that they have now gotten their own radio. And that's what we're doing. You can make that possible today. When you pick up that phone, when you call and you make a gift of $50 for a radio, a wind-up radio, you give hope. And that's the beautiful part of it right now. 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
11: News this hour from Town Hall, I'm Mary Rose. At an Oval Office event, President Trump announced a nationwide plan to lower Medicaid drug prices and help state budgets.
8: President Trump is announcing that all 50 states will join a program to provide most favored nation pricing for some Medicaid drugs.
10: This will save states billions and billions of dollars per year on drugs and allow them to invest those savings in providing better health care and higher quality service for the American people. I mean, this one thing alone should win us the midterms.
8: Lower prices could help state budgets that help fund the programs.
10: Every state will now have the ability to use those extra billions of dollars to invest in other health care improvements or something else.
8: Jennifer King, Washington.
11: Several of the nation's largest left-leaning voter engagement and racial justice organizations are facing steep funding shortfalls and staffing cutbacks. Bob Agnew reports.
24: The shortfalls are setting off alarms among Democratic strategists who are betting on high turnout efforts this fall. Their financial woes are surfacing just as voting is getting underway in a midterm election that will determine control of Congress for the final 2 years of President Trump's term. In response, the Democratic National Committee says it's making what it calls historic investments in organizing what may be an uphill battle to get out the vote. Bob Agner reported.
11: Google is revealing that its AI model hacked three different companies. Company officials said it happened in May during a test of its AI software, Gemini. Google stressed that in all three cases, the test was stopped before any information was accessed. Google said it did not learn about the intrusions until July, when an AI-focused cybersecurity company reviewed its work on Gemini to look for incidents similar to the Hugging Face incident involving OpenAI. More on these stories at townhall.com.
25: You heard me talk about Relief Factor for years because I believe in taking care of ourselves so we can enjoy life to the fullest. But there's another member of the family we do just about anything for, our dogs. 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Then one day you notice they're slowing down. 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
11: Russia has started 3 days of voting in a parliamentary election set to cement the Kremlin's power.
26: Russians have begun 3 days of voting in the country's first wartime parliamentary election, which features virtually no opposition and is all but certain to secure the Kremlin's political dominance. Authorities have spread the election over the weekend in a bid to boost turnout among the 111 million eligible voters and has even allowed electronic balloting. The Kremlin wants the parliamentary election, the first since the start of the Ukraine invasion, to underline public support for the war and give a veneer of legitimacy to its actions. It sought to avoid any political risks by stamping out even the slightest sign of dissent. I'm Charles de Ledesma.
11: Russians on Friday began 3 days of voting in the country's first wartime preliminary election. Breaking news and analysis at townhall.com. Virginia's attorney general says the DHS may have violated state election law.
27: A whistleblower report accuses the Department of Homeland Security of requiring federal employees to misrepresent themselves on voter lookup tools of a hunt for non-citizen voters. Now, Virginia's attorney general is demanding DHS say whether it directed its workers to access Virginia voters' information without first obtaining permission from those voters. The state explicitly limits its voter lookup tools to individuals who attest they are looking up their own records. The Trump administration's alleged non-citizen voting could be a significant source of fraud in the November midterms. I'm Ben Thomas.
11: The U.S. Central Command says the military has escorted 1 billion barrels of oil and over 2,000 commercial vessels out of the Persian Gulf in recent months. The announcement was made Saturday by CENTCOM leader. More on these stories.
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12: Welcome. I'm Tom Laurie, your host today. To protect our families, guide the next generation, and navigate the road ahead with clarity, we have to look directly at the frontline pressures shaping our children's lives. Today, we are tackling an issue every parent, educator, and business executive is wrestling with: the impact of screen saturation, the commercialization of youth, and the loss of real accountability. Our guest mentor today is Craig Bergman. Craig has spent over 30 years on the front lines of high school education and athletics at Monte Vista High School in Northern California, serving as athletic director, physical education instructor, boys golf coach, and head varsity football coach, where he amassed 150 victories, three championship titles, and sent players to the collegiate and NFL ranks while maintaining a team GPA above 3.0. He had a front row seat as smartphones swept the locker rooms and sidelines, and he was there when the district took the bold step of banning them completely. Craig, welcome to the Mentors Radio.
13: Oh, it's great to be here. Good to see you, Tom.
12: So there was a book that came out a few years ago by Jonathan Haidt, and he pinpointed 2010 as the collapse in teen mental health. The book was called Anxious Generation, and it had to do with the introduction of the smartphone. But you saw it coming in a little earlier, didn't you? What were the very first behavioral shifts you noticed in your athletes when smartphones arrived, and the students?
13: You know, it probably started in the classroom more than it did on the field, because they had more access to their phones while they're in the classroom. On the field, really, there's nowhere to put it, nowhere to use it. So we didn't see it as much on the field. But in the classroom, you found it that it was keeping kids occupied where they shouldn't have been occupied. If we were doing something in PE, kids might try and sneak their phones out there and text their friends or check social media. So it was a constant battle trying to get them to rid themselves of those phones.
12: And recently the district had put a ban on those phones. And I suspect everyone thought there was going to be a fierce rebellion, maybe not by the parents, but certainly by the students. What actually happened and what did you see?
13: Well, actually, it was almost the exact opposite. It was more of a rebellion by the parents. The kids use those phones, but you know, the parents have enabled them to use those phones for anything and everything. And starting at such a young age, even before they get to high school, they're using the smartphones in elementary school and junior high school. And you know, when they got to high school, it was just part of their routine. And when they decided to get rid of them, you know, for years, the parents had fought against it with our school board. They had said, no, my student, my son or daughter, they need to have that phone in order to keep occupied. They've got ADHD, they've got anxiety problems. It helps them to look at their phone. When in reality, I think we all know that that's what's creating all the anxiety. And so when they decided to do that, you know, the kids, they didn't really fight back too much. In fact, I saw quite the opposite. I saw kids that were actually happy they didn't have their phone. It didn't bring the stressors to school that they deal with outside of school. So whether they'll admit it or not, a lot of the kids will tell you that, yeah, it was nice to not have those phones.
12: And what did you and the other teachers at the high school observe?
13: We saw kids actually talking to one another once again and interacting as people, as human beings, learning to have a conversation with not just other students, but with teachers and becoming engaged with each other. Before you walk the grounds at lunchtime, you see everybody buried looking at their phone. Instead, now you saw kids talking, like I said, talking, having fun. Some might be playing basketball. Some might be playing Frisbee, finding a little spot that way. And it kind of felt like it used to, where you actually had to communicate with people. And we've lost that skill. A lot of the kids have lost that skill. Hopefully this will help them reengage and get those things back to where they need to be.
12: Did it change the relationship between the student and the teacher?
13: You know, it did. You got more attention span. The kids now, they were always told they couldn't use their phones in class. But then there was always that kid that said, oh, it's in my IEP or in my 504, which are things that allow them to look at those at different types of media. And now they can't do it at all. And there's no need to. And so they have to keep they're not supposed to bring their phone to school, but if they do, it's got to stay in their backpack. It can't come out. If it is found, it gets sent to the office where the parent has to pick it up after school. So we're seeing a lot more engagement in class. A lot of kids' grades are going up because of that, because they're not missing particular things that a teacher might be lecturing about, where in the past they might be looking at their phone or

0: It's people are saying things about other kids and whether it's true or not, and it affects those kids both on the field. They may say, "Oh, this kid's doing this," or "This kid's doing that," when in actuality they're not. But these kids are reading things left and right on all these media platforms, and it's making them have a it's caused a lot of anxiety, and it's caused a lot of anxiety, not just in school and on the field, but at home. And I don't own any of that social media. I don't look at any of that, so I don't know exactly what they're looking at, but I know that it is causing problems.
1: And we're in an era where parents want to be their children's best friend.
0: Yeah, there
1: This is when I grew up.
0: that.
1: So what is the athletic field and athletic competition the last place where teens can encounter non-negotiable standards, delayed gratification, and tough love?
0: Yeah, it probably is, but even it's some of the stuff that's going on throughout the districts, all throughout our state, it's kind of spilling over onto the fields as well, where coaches can't coach the way they used to coach. You kind of have to watch what you do, what you say, how you coach certain people, and that's the coach's job, is to figure out how each kid does learn on the field, not just in the classroom, but on the field. And you have to learn how to coach those kids. Some kids, you can go old school and you can yell at them and you can really get tough with them. Other kids, you got to stroke and kind of caress their ego a little bit and tell them how great they're doing. But my approach has always been honesty, and with the parents and with the kids, and tell them exactly where they stand, if they're good enough, if they're not good enough, what they need to improve on, those types of things. And you get a lot of parents that'll fight back on that, because in this day and age, there are so many club coaches and outside influences in basketball. You've got AAU, you've got numerous volleyball clubs, you've got.
1: Well, let's come back. Let's come back and talk about that. We got to take a break. When we return, my conversation with guest mentor Craig Bergman continues as we explore the underlying foundations of leadership and resilience in sports. I'm Tom Loren. 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
4: And now, back to the Mentors, where remarkable CEOs challenge your thinking about life and business.
1: Welcome back. I'm Tom Loren. We are diving back into a masterclass with Craig Bergman on personal formation, authentic guidance, and how to prepare the next generation to lead with clarity and purpose. So tell us a little about yourself. You grew up in Northern California, and about your dad and

0: I was a legendary figure too in sports. So tell us about who you are, where you came from,
1: I
0: your
1: grew up
0: journey.
1: in. It took me a lot of places. I've been to. I was born and raised in Cloverdale, California, which is just a. It's in Northern California, a little north of Santa Rosa, a small town. My parents were down in the Bay Area, and they wanted to raise their kids, my sister and I, in a rural, smaller town. So we moved up there, and it was a great experience for me. My father was a coach, and he was also the dean of students. So both my sister and I, we grew up around sports, around the fields, around the courts, around the schools, really, because of his academic job. So I found myself gravitating to all sports. And as I got older, it didn't hurt that I was 6'6". So I was able to participate in basketball and football and baseball, almost every sport I could play. And that's another subject I'd love to get into with you, all this, the lack of multi-sport athletes. But I went on and I played football and basketball at University of Arizona. And I was fortunate enough to play for some great coaches. I played for Larry Smith and Dick Tomey in football. And I played for Lute Olson, the legendary coach for University of Arizona, as well. After I finished at Arizona, I actually left Arizona. That's another story. I was down there on a football scholarship. And when Larry Smith left to go to University of Southern California, they brought in Dick Tomey, who I really enjoy. And Dick's a really, he's a great coach, good person. But he brought in an offense that didn't suit me. I was a quarterback and I was a throwing quarterback, and he brought in a running offense. And that happens sometimes. So I ended up transferring, and I finished at Santa Clara University, which was a great experience. I also got to play under Terry Malley, who was born and raised basically with Santa Clara football. And we had a great time. We had good teams. And I got to see the best of both worlds. I got to see the big time college football and basketball, and I got to see the smaller college football. And what you find is that football is football. It doesn't matter if you're playing in front of 80,000 or if you're playing in front of 10,000. The game's the game. It doesn't change. And Santa Clara was a great experience for me academically. It was much more difficult than Arizona, but I really enjoyed it, and I got the fruits of both playing it at Arizona and having a lot of fun, and then going to Santa Clara and getting a degree from a great university. From there, I toyed around with the NFL, tried to get in, and never made it. There wasn't a lot of options back then. It was the NFL or nothing else. And I had an opportunity to get into coaching at San Jose State University. So I became a coach there. First, I started as a graduate assistant, and then I became a full-time assistant under John Ralston, who was another legendary figure. He was in the College Football Hall of Fame. He took Stanford to the Rose Bowl, the first Rose Bowls. He coached Jim Plunkett, the Heisman Trophy winner. Then he went to the NFL, where he was the AFC Coach of the Year for the Denver Broncos. And so I got to coach under him for 4 years, and really enjoyed it. He's a great man. He's just a good person, good human being, as well as being a good football coach. And after that, I had options to stay in college football, but I really didn't have a desire to move around the country each year and change jobs, which those guys have to do quite often. And my wife had a good job here, and I came across a high school job at Monte Vista High School in Danville, and I decided to take it. And 30 years later, I've retired, and I had a wonderful time there, coaching kids. And I think high school is really the purest form of coaching, because you get what you get, and you got to mold them into players. Usually with college, they're recruiting the best of the high school players. With the NFL, they're recruiting the best of the college players, and they'd go out and get what they get. You know, we get them from scratch, and you got to mold them. You got to teach them those skills. And I found that more rewarding than anything. And, you know, it got tougher throughout the years for many of the reasons that we'll talk about or have talked about. But still wouldn't have changed it for the world. And just retired this past June, and now I'm living the retired life.
0: If you're just joining us, this is the Mentors Radio. I'm Tom Laurie with our guest mentor, legendary football coach Craig Burgum. Well, let's go back a second to your dad. What are the core lessons that you learned from your dad?
1: Discipline, consequence, and just knowing that commitment that I had, if I committed to something, to stay with it. And, you know, the discipline, the discipline was, okay, I know I have to be in shape, so I'm going to run on my own. I know I have to do well in school, so I'm going to study. I know that I can't do anything to get in trouble because it would cost the team. The consequence, if you fail at something, there's going to be a consequence. If I miss a practice, which I never did, but if I missed a practice, I wouldn't play. And understanding that for every action that you have, there is a consequence. And those are the best, you know, the best things that I learned from my dad. And, you know, I never played for him other than Little League. I've watched him coach everything he's coached, but I've never actually played for him, which I think is a good thing. I know he would have been tougher on me than anybody else, but I watched how he coached his teams, and a lot of what I do was bred off of what he did.
0: And when you were at Arizona, take us to that moment when you realized you weren't going to fit with the offense.
1: Yeah.
0: You had to look yourself in the mirror. It'd be a moment of humility.
1: It is. You know, coming out, my first year I redshirted, then I was the backup my second year. And then at the start of my third year, when Larry Smith left, I was actually the starter going into the season. But the offense had changed. And this is long ago. SMU had dropped their program because of the death penalty. That's from about 1988. And their quarterback came in to Arizona. He was a little guy. He was a running type quarterback. And he fit that system better than I did. That's for sure. But I could see that my future wasn't going to be at Arizona. And that was tough because I loved Arizona. I mean, I love the people down there. I love the school, really enjoyed the Tucson. And I didn't want to leave. I didn't have any plans on leaving until that happened. And it was a difficult decision to make, but I really wanted to play football and continue playing football. And to do that, I had to play in a system that was going to fit my ability better, which Santa Clara met that mold. So that's why I ended up transferring there.
0: So based on that experience, when a young player that you're coaching hits on a brick wall, which, as you well know, all of us hit a brick wall sometime, what do you teach them? How do you teach them to embrace the art of the pivot?
1: You know, I try and get them to understand that you're always going to face controversy. There's always going to be a point in your life where things aren't going to go the way you want. There always is a point somewhere, and you've got to find a way to deal with it. And everybody deals with it differently. I think the best way is to deal with it head on and to figure out, okay, what is my next move? And to do it with a clear mind, not to do it with an angry mind. Hey, I have to leave or this and that, the other. I don't want to do this. This guy's screwing me. To really open your mind and think about what you should be doing and where you should be going in your life. It's tough at that age. You know, it takes a while for people to understand that, for kids to understand that, okay, hey, I have to sit back. I have to be an adult and make an adult decision here and do it the right way. When I have high school kids that have adversity, and you face adversity throughout every practice, every game, every day, there's always something, is how do you deal with it out on the field? You know, when something's not going well on the field, what are you going to do? You got to revert back to what you were coached to do and revert back to being disciplined and all the things that you've been coached to do and just rely on those core principles that have been taught to you.
0: We're going to step out just for a short break.
1: Sure.
0: Don't go anywhere. 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I am Tom Laurie. 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
5: And now, back to The Mentors, where remarkable CEOs challenge your thinking about life and business.
0: Welcome back. I'm Tom Laurie. We're back with our guest, championship football coach Craig Burgum, challenging the status quo and examining what it really takes to build lasting resilience in a rapidly changing culture. So I want to go back just a second. You talked about the multi-sport athlete. Well, you were going to make a comment about it. Let's talk about that.
1: You know, I see it so often now where kids are forced at a young age to choose a sport, and whether it be financial or somebody's told them along the line, this is what you should do and you have a future in this. And I think they're doing kids a disservice. You should not ever have to choose a sport until possibly maybe your senior year in high school. Even then, you shouldn't have to. If you're good enough in a sport, colleges will find you. They are. That's their job, and they do. I grew up in Cloverdale, California. Nobody even knows where that is, and I had every college in the country coming to recruit me, and people would have to ask how to get there, but they would, and they find a way to find you. And nowadays, you have so many people that are monetizing these kids. For example, in our area, we have a tremendous amount of soccer club teams and volleyball club teams and 7-on-7 teams and AAU basketball, where these coaches are getting paid, and they're getting paid to have these athletes come out and play for them. And that's their source of income. So they're constantly telling parents, hey, your son should be, or your daughter should be with me the whole time. They should only play this sport. This is where their future is. Well, of course, they're going to say that. That's their cash cow. That's how they make a living. But they're not doing it for the kids. They're doing it for themselves. I'm a huge believer in participating in as many sports as you can. Go out and play. There's no substitute for competition. Not only that, you're using different muscles in every sport you use. You're using your mind differently in every sport that you use. And it gives your body and your mind a chance to rest from that other particular sport. How many, for example, baseball, how many people today do you see in Major League Baseball throwing their arms out? Just about everybody has Tommy John surgery now. That was something that rarely happened back when I grew up because kids didn't play baseball full time. They went from baseball to basketball to football to baseball back and forth, and you would rest your arm. You wouldn't have to do it. And I've seen plenty of Major League Baseball players that did play multiple sports. I've read an article where Madison Bumgarner, former pitcher for the Giants, his dad wouldn't let him play baseball all year round. He had to play all the other sports so he could rest his arm. And he's one of the few guys that haven't had many arm troubles. So I think there's a big correlation there. Don't pigeonhole a kid at a particular sport until it's pretty obvious that that's what they're going to do. And at 12 years old and at 13 years old, kids haven't hit puberty. They haven't hit any growth spurt. Some kids have hit their growth spurt and they've maxed it out. But a lot of things change. And so if I could tell a parent one thing, it's don't make your kid play one sport. Get him involved in as many as he can. It's going to make him a better athlete. It's going to make him a better competitor. And it's going to keep him healthier. And I don't see it now. And we live in an area, as you well know, Tom, where it's very financially motivated. And a lot of the parents in our area are CEOs or executives of big companies who really haven't played a lot of sports. They've been spending all their time with their businesses, which is fantastic. But they don't have a lot to give their kids as far as themselves, teaching them how to play bat, how to throw a ball or how to shoot a ball or how to get into a football stance. So they hire other people to come out and do it. And I really like to see those parents get involved themselves. You know, don't drop them off and say, please coach my son. Get involved with that. You know, and not only does that help the other coach and all the sports, it helps your kid. He sees or she sees that it's really interesting to be there. And it's to your benefit as a parent to understand what that person's teaching so you can help out. But I've seen a huge change in that over the last 20 years, and not for the better. That's for sure. And I'd really like to see the whole country get back to playing multiple sports.
0: Yeah, you had mentioned in our prep that you could probably count on one hand.
1: Yeah.
0: How many parents you've seen work with their kids?
1: Yeah, literally 30 years of being at Monte Vista where we have fields galore everywhere, baseball fields, football fields, a lot of athletic space. I think on one hand, I can count how many times I saw a parent playing catch or shooting with their kid. I see a lot of personal coaches out coaching them and getting paid to do it, but I don't see a lot of parents doing it. When I grew up, as I said, every field space was always, dads were always throwing. They'd have pickup games with dads and brothers and sisters and things like that. They'd always be going on at the field and you'd be learning from them. I had so many individuals that helped me as an individual in all sports that never asked for a dime. And I appreciate that. And those are some lifelong friends that did it because they wanted to see me succeed, not because they were making money. That's for sure. So that's something that's changed in our area big time. It's in the rural areas. It's not quite as bad. You still get it where you get parents out doing those things for their kids and friends helping out. But in the affluent areas, you're not seeing it very much.
0: What is the, bottom line, it's what's the value of sports to a young woman or a young man in terms of their adult life? And let's differentiate, because you've done both. There's single sports. I mean, you may be competing, but golf is you're competing against yourself.
1: Sure.
0: Football is really a team sport. Maybe you can give us, we got about 2.5 minutes in this segment. Maybe you can give me a little bit of, or educate our what you see the value is in these sports for these young kids.
1: You know, I always make the comment that, you know, I can tell you everything about everything that happened in all of my high school football games, basketball games. I couldn't tell you much about what happened in my sophomore math class or even who taught it, because those are the things and the memories that you remember. It taught me how to be disciplined, how to be structured, you know, how to develop a schedule and to make sure that you stayed on time. I knew that if I screwed up, it affected the rest of the team, not just me. And you need to have everybody working as a team. It's like a business. If one person is doing their own thing, the business fails. You got to be on the same page. And in sports, it's really a microcosm of that, where if you have five players on a basketball court, if one's doing the wrong thing, you're not going to win. And if you have 11 players who are playing football, 10 block the right guy and one doesn't, play's not going to succeed. So you learn how to play as a team and how to make sure that you represent yourself for the team as you'd like to be represented. And, you know, we understood that if I was wearing a football jersey around town, people knew I played football and I was held to a higher standard. So All those things, you know, that you learn, the discipline and the consequence and the accountability, those things carry over throughout life, more so than most academic classes.
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6: A lifetime ago, young naval aviator Tom McGuire took the oath of allegiance to support and defend the U.S. Constitution against all enemies, foreign and domestic. Now a San Francisco PD homicide inspector, McGuire hadn't thought about the oath in years, but that was all about to change. A famous local newspaper columnist had been murdered. For McGuire, there's an eerie chill of recognition about it, hearkening back to his days as a prisoner of war after being shot down in North Vietnam. A lifetime ago, another young naval pilot took that same oath. Also shot down in battle, he too spent time as a POW, same camp as McGuire. After 30 years, their lives were about to cross once again. But how and why after all these years? 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Oathbook.org.
7: Do you ever feel stuck? 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
5: And now, back to The Mentors, where remarkable CEOs challenge your thinking about life and business.
0: Welcome back. I'm Tom Laurie, and I'm with high school football coach Craig Burgum, who amassed 150 victories, three championship titles, and sent players to the collegiate and NFL ranks while maintaining a team GPA above 3.0. So let's go back quickly and talk about coaching, the culture of coaching in high school, because I suspect there's a range in terms of competence and developing character.
1: Yeah, there is. You know, as athletic director, I was responsible for hiring all the coaches for every sport. And certain sports, they're not banging your door down to coach. It's certain sports, it's tough to find a coach that wants to come out and put that amount of time in, because you're certainly not doing it for the money. They get about $2,000 to as a stipend to coach and spend all that time with your son or daughter. And they put a lot of time and effort into it. And one of the things I would always hear, and you'd hear it every year, you'll say, well, this coach is screwing my kid. And, you know, I look at them and I'll say, well, you know, I hired this coach. I know this coach. This coach wants to win, and he's going to play the kids that are going to help them win as long as they're doing what they're supposed to do. You know, as long as they're showing up to practice and they're being outstanding citizens, they're academically doing well, and they're good enough to help us win, they will play. If they're not good enough to help us win, they're probably not going to play as much, but there's always a spot for them on the team. And people perceive that as being, they're screwing my coach. Well, they're not the ones in practice every day that watch what happens and to see if the kids are doing the right thing. Their son or daughter might be in the back not paying attention, or when they do get a chance to get a rep, they can't do it because they weren't listening, those types of things. So there's lots of reasons why kids don't play, but I can tell you the reason that it's not is nobody's screwing their kid. It's, you know, I like I said, I've been around coaching for 40 years, and I've never seen a coach that is actually actively trying to screw a kid that would help them win and is doing the right things. Do you get coaches that know more than others? Absolutely. You know, every coach that I've ever had, I've learned something from. I didn't like every coach I played for. You know, and that's life. There's going to be bosses, and I try to tell kids this: you're going to have a boss that you probably don't like, but that's your job, and he's in charge, and you got to listen to him. You may not like it, but you have to do it. In football or basketball or baseball, you may have a coach that you really just don't like. Maybe you don't like his approach, how he coaches, but if you love the sport, you stay with it. And you know, each coach is different. And I would say there's no right or wrong way to be a coach. I think the right way is to constantly be learning, really, and to understand that what makes this person tick may not make that person tick. And not everybody has that ability. Once again, we're talking high school sports here, where people are doing it out of the goodness of their heart. They're putting all their time in. Collegiate sports, professional sports, those guys are paid handsomely to do what they're doing, and that's their livelihood. And if they don't win, they're going to get fired. And you know, high school is a little different, but we were fortunate to have good athletic programs at Monte Vista across the board. Both our men's and women's teams all succeeded. We had good coaches. We had good people. I knew each and every one of them, and we had great relationships. And if I thought somebody was doing something like that, was holding a grudge against a kid, I wouldn't have had him be a coach for us. And I know most athletic directors feel the same way. Once again, the key is getting somebody into a program that's going to put the time in, that's going to put the effort in, that's going to continue to get better as a coach and want to learn just like the players learn. So once again, it's the old cliche, you know, my son's not getting a fair opportunity, or my daughter's getting screwed by this coach. That's a line of malarkey on that. And the biggest thing is to have your son or daughter go talk to the coach, not you. Have them go talk to the coach. And then they'll say, well, you know, they're young kids. They are, but we're trying to teach them to become young adults. And talking to people's a big skill. We just talked about it before. People not wanting to communicate because they're looking at their phones. This is the type of thing I'm talking about. You know, you can't look at your phone or send me a text as a player. You're going to talk to me, and you're going to talk to me, not your parent. And we're going to figure this out that way. And usually it works fine. You know, occasionally you'll get a kid that doesn't want to talk and those types of things, but you end up talking to the parent and you find out it's more important to the parent than it is the kid.
0: So in the world of business, which is where I spend my time, I can tell you there are people that are afraid to talk to whoever it is they should talk to. Mm-hmm. And that leads to a lot of dysfunction.
1: Yeah, absolutely. Because
0: whatever it is they're thinking about, it's suppressed and it comes out. It's going to come out somehow.
1: Yep, it is. Exactly right.
0: So teaching kids at a high school level to learn how to stand up and talk is really a good thing. Now, tell us a little bit about your podcast and your and Tom Talbert and who he is and what you guys do.
1: Yeah, you know, I joined Tom on his podcast on Sundays after the NFL games, particularly after the 49er games. We did one this past week because they played a weeknight game. And we talk about the Niner game, you know, in depth. And most all of our listeners are 49er fans from the Bay Area. And we have a good crew that constantly listen. And we'll field questions from them. But we'll give our honest opinion about what they did right, what they did wrong, and hit where they need to improve and those types of things. We've been, you know, been fortunate enough to have the head coach and the GM on the podcast Tom has. And so we get pretty good insight on what's going on with the team. Then we'll cover all the other sports as well, all the other games, specifically the NFL, because NFL is so big and you have so many people that want to know what's going on with it. So we'll hit all the other games, talk about any type of big plays or action that took place. And then we end up fielding a lot of other questions about particular sports. And we've had a great time. Tom and I have known each other for 40 years and we're great friends. And so it's just like, it's our normal conversation. We'll sit there and watch a game before a podcast and we do the exact same thing. Now we're just doing it on a camera.
0: And Tom went to Arizona also, right?
1: Yes, he did.
0: And the two of you know Steve Kerr. And I think you mentioned that Tom does other podcasts on other sports. And Steve was recently a guest, right?
1: Yeah, we were all on the same Final Four team. We played a 1988 Final Four team. Steve and Tom, myself, and Sean Elliott, and Craig McMillan, and Kenny Lofton, a former baseball player, and Harvey Mason, who's the head of the Grammys. We have some amazing people on that team, just absolutely amazing people that have done great things, and they're great people.
0: So one of the things that we talked about in the prep call is that, and you mentioned it briefly, about you have to play what you get or work with what you get. And you also mentioned sometimes the teams that weren't the most high potential, but were more actually were the experiences you remember the most. You got about a minute. Maybe you could talk a little bit about that. We certainly can carry over into the last segment.
1: Yeah. You know, it's, you know, in high school, if you're at a public school like us, you know, you get what you get. When I started coaching, you know, each year be a new crop of kids. I never went out and recruited a kid. If I wanted to recruit a kid, I would have stayed in college football. I wanted to coach what I had. And it's such a challenge to figure out each and every year, what am I going to do with this group of kids? Because they're always different. And how am I going to coach them? How are we going to compete? And some of those years where we didn't have maybe as much talent as we have in the past, those were my funnest years, because you really got to dig down deep to find out how you're going to compete. Some of those teams won 8-9 games when I didn't think they'd win 2 or 3, because they were great kids that persevered, that were very coachable, maybe not as athletic as others, but they did everything right. And they were, those were some of the funnest years I've ever had. But coaching what you have is the biggest challenge in high school. And I think it's the greatest challenge in football.
0: So we're going to come back after a brief break to the fifth and final segment. If you tuned in late, catch the full episode on demand at thementorsradio.com. I'm Tom Laurie, and you're listening to The Mentors Radio.
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5: And now, back to The Mentors, where remarkable CEOs challenge your thinking about life and business.
0: Welcome back. I'm Tom Laurie. We are in our final segment with our guest mentor, legendary coach and athletic director, Craig Bergman. Let's talk a little bit about failure. How important is failure?
1: It's one of the most important things that you have to experience. You have to experience failure in order to get better. You got to know what you did wrong. How am I going to fix it? And how am I not going to let that happen again? And right now we've eliminated failure in our schools. And I think we're doing a huge disservice to kids where they've got to learn that if I fail, I've got to do this, this, this, and this to get better. Now, if they fail, they don't have to do anything to get better. It doesn't matter. And there's no consequence to it. If I go out on the football field and I miss a block, that's a failure, you know, what am I going to do to get better at that? Or if I'm in a classroom and I fail a test, you know, that's on me. And I've got to be accountable for that. And I've got to face the consequence, but they've taken that away now. And there is no consequence anymore. If I fail, I'll just retake the test and I'll keep taking that test until I get the grade that I want. And what is that teaching kids? It's not teaching them real life lessons. It's not, and nobody wants to say no to them. Parents don't want to say no to their kids. Now, districts don't want to say no. Eventually, somebody's going to say no. If five of us are trying to get one job, one of us is going to get it. Four people are going to get told no. And they're not being taught how to deal with that now. They're not, you know, now it's like, oh, shoot, I better go home. My mom and dad have got to console me instead of what did I do wrong? How did I miss that? What do I need to do better in that interview? That's where I think that school districts have really, really done these kids a disservice. They've got to start getting back to reality. And, hey, there are consequences for every action that you do. And in sports, there still is. And the consequences being, if you're not doing what you're supposed to, you're not going to play. You know, I like you as a person. It has nothing to do with this. This is not a personal thing. This is a team. And if you're not doing what you're supposed to do, the consequences is you won't play. And somebody's got to tell them no. And, you know, if it's me as a coach or a teacher, I don't have a problem with it. You know, but the districts are starting to come out. And this is statewide with all these mandates about being, everything's got to be positive and always give them the opportunity to redo it. Well, you know, kids are smart. They understand the system and, you know, they know.
0: They're human.
1: Yeah, they're human. I don't have to study for this test. It doesn't matter. I'll just take it another time when I feel like taking it. You know, that's not the attitude that we should be teaching our kids. If we want to see our kids get back to what it was. And I hate being that person that says, oh, fuddy-duddy, he's an old school guy. Well, I think the old school approach was pretty good. And I look at myself and people that I've grown up with under the same circumstances, and I learned more from my failures than I did from my successes, you know, because it made me look hard at what did I do wrong? You know, if we lost a game, I can't sleep after that because I got to think about what could I have done different to get that win. If I fail a test, I got, what did I study wrong? How did I go about it? Instead of, I'll just do it again and forget about it. Well, no, you know, that's not life. We've got to keep improving as people. And doing that, I don't know where they're learning that now, because it's certainly not at the high school level. And it used to be where we'd learn it in elementary school and then in junior high. And it would, by the time they got to high school, they were used to it. And parents would say, well, if the coach said it, then that's what's happening. Or if the teacher told me you did it, then you did it. Now it's, that coach doesn't know what he's talking about, or that teacher's wrong. You know, well, you know, that's not the right attitude. You know, have some faith in your kids. Don't be afraid to tell them no. You know, encourage them to go out on a limb. And if they fail, they fail. But learn from it. And I think if we started to get back to that, we'd become a better society.
0: Well, I went to Catholic grade school with a bunch of honorary nuns. So I learned.
1: Yes.
0: I can tell you, I learned a lot.
1: Yeah.
0: There was no messing around. Last question. How do you, when you look at all the people you've met, what's the one thing that you've seen that defines happiness? What is it that people are doing where they're not successful in a worldly way, but truly successful and happy?
1: The kids, you know, I have so many kids that come back and they talk about, you know, how much they learned playing football and all the things that we did that have applied to their life. You know, there's one constant. They were committed and they stuck with it. and they put their heart and soul into it. And, you know, if you put everything into it with what you got, whatever happens, happens. I don't care if we win or lose. And that's the attitude you got to have. You know, I'm going to put everything that I can into what I'm doing. And whatever happens, happens. And I can sleep well at night, and I can, you know, and I can really know that I did everything I could to succeed. Don't, you know, the people that kind of half-ass it, pardon my expression, but they're the ones that kind of go through life the same way. And the kids that are just totally committed and fully into what you're doing, whatever it is, those are the ones that always succeed.
0: Well, I want to thank you for your time and the tremendous perspective you shared with us today. 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
15: News, Chris Hour from Town Hall. I'm Mary Rose. President Trump says the U.S. must lead the next technological revolution.
16: In a major announcement, the president is creating a new AI force and plans to appoint an artificial intelligence czar to oversee the effort. The goal, according to the president, is to protect America's leadership in AI while making sure the industry does not engage in harmful or illegal practices. Mr. Trump also emphasized the national security implications of artificial intelligence. China and other countries are aggressively developing their own AI capabilities, and the president said the United States is currently ahead of the competition. He intends to keep it that way. John Scott reports.
17: Vice President J.D. Vance traveled to Iowa for the second time this year to campaign for Republican majorities in Congress and the governor's mansion. He told the crowd, Zach Lane, Iowa's Republican candidate for governor, is a man of integrity.
18: One of the reasons I love this candidate, one of the reasons I love him as a governor for your state, is that he's not a politician. He doesn't talk like a politician. And unlike people who have spent their entire life in politics, when he opens up his mouth, he's saying something interesting. He's not plotting constantly on how to get into the next bigger and higher office. He is a man of conviction, and he's a man who cannot be bought or told by anyone what to do.
17: Vance is the headliner Friday at a midterm rally in Council Bluffs on the western edge of the once Republican stronghold state, which has found itself with competitive races for the Senate and the governor's mansion this year. Forecasters say heavy rain is likely across much of the U.S. as summer winds down. A flood threat is in effect through the weekend from the plains to the East Coast. More on these stories at townhall.com.
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17: A new report is raising questions about coordination among federal judges handling President Trump's immigration crackdown in Minnesota. Correspondent Ron Taylor reports.
20: The judges say they were responding to a surge in cases, sharing legal templates and consulting by email. Critics, however, argue that this amounted to coordinated resistance against the administration and its immigration agenda. The judges insist they were protecting their court's due process. This controversy highlights an escalating clash between the judiciary and the Trump administration. Ron Taylor reporting.
17: Scientists have discovered a massive new crater on the moon, larger than the Roman Colosseum. A study in Science Advances says it's about 728 feet across and was formed between April and May of 2024. Researchers believe it was created by a fragment of an asteroid or comet. Breaking news and analysis at townhall.com. Iran says it has struck an oil tanker trying to transit the Strait of Hormuz.
21: Iran says it struck a Togo flagged oil tanker, the Trend, for what it calls an illegal attempt to pass through the Strait of Hormuz, the state broadcaster reports, citing the Revolutionary Guard Corps. The AP could not immediately confirm the report. The United Kingdom Maritime Trade Operations Group had reported a ship security alert 16 nautical miles northeast of Kasab, Oman, which lies on the other side of the strait. The crew, it says, are safe and no environmental impact happened. It was not clear, however, whether the UK MTO report was actually describing the attack that Iran claimed. I'm Charles Tillotesma.
17: Several major news outlets banned by President Trump no longer have access to the White House. MS Now was the first to confirm badges carried by its journalists didn't work when they tried to enter the White House grounds today. More on these stories.
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34: 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And millions of people in Japan use it every day to fight wrinkles and fine lines from the inside out. So what is it? What nutrient are we talking about? Well, Sherry Torkos is here to reveal the secret. She's a practicing pharmacist and author. She's written more than a dozen books on health, including the Canadian Encyclopedia of Natural Medicine. Welcome to the program, Sherry Torkos. Good to have you here.
0: Hey there, Mark. Thanks so much for having me. This secret nutrient that we're going to be talking about is called astaxanthin. Mm-hmm. And Reader's Digest, they featured it brilliantly in an article called The Latest It Antioxidant. Astaxanthin is a fountain of youth. As you mentioned, very popular in Japan, used mainstream for promoting beauty from within as a capsule. But here in North America, people just aren't as familiar with it. But listen to this. It has 60 human studies validating its efficacy. And as a pharmacist, this really caught my attention. And this nutrient is not something that you can get enough of in diet. It's found in salmon, mm-hmm. but you'd really have to eat a lot of salmon, like 5 pounds, just to get a good daily dose.
34: Well,
0: so
34: as much as I love salmon, but I'm not going that far. Sherry, I didn't know that there were 60 plus human clinical studies in this specific natural form of astaxanthin that happens to be in Purity's AstaFX formula. Talked about Japan. Now, this is a capsule. This particular astaxanthin is all the rage for skin health, as they've been finding in Japan. Very, very interesting on so many fronts here, right?
0: Yeah, for sure. I mean, astaxanthin at just a 4 milligram dose, and that's the clinical dose that is in Purity's AstaFX formula, mm-hmm. it's clinically tested and shown to fight fine lines and wrinkles from the inside, and millions in Asia take it daily just for that. And I don't want to get too technical here, but just one human study that I'd like to mention to back up these benefits, they used the exact same dose and the type of astaxanthin that's in Purity's product, and they discovered significant benefits for skin hydration, skin texture, smoothness, mm-hmm. elasticity, reduction of skin spots, and there was even a reduction of redness and an improvement in the evenness of skin tone. So we're talking about big beauty benefits, and it works from the inside out, which is fabulous. Men love it, women love it, and it's really catching on here in North America.
34: It sure is. It's a really impressive list of clinical benefits for beautifying skin from the inside out. No wonder they love it there in Japan, and now we're learning about it here. But Sherry, I know you like to say the wrinkle-reducing benefits and the skin tone benefits are just part of this. That's just kind of the cherry on the top. What do you mean by this?
0: Well, you know, I talk to a lot of people in the pharmacy every week. So I work as a pharmacist, and I also get a lot of friends and family and colleagues asking me about their health. And many people are, you know, in their 50s, 60s, 70s, and they really like the idea of a supplement mm-hmm. that can help to improve the appearance of their skin. I mean, we all want beautiful, youthful skin. But for most people, this really isn't the key benefit. What's at the top of the list when you ask people, like, what do they most want to achieve in their health and their wellness? They want something that will help to promote muscle strength, and they want stamina. They want to be able to do the activities they enjoy: mm-hmm. golf, tennis, hiking, playing with their kids and grandkids. And this is actually patented for muscle strength. You know, people want energy to fight fatigue. They want to feel sharp. They're also concerned about their vision. They want to keep their eyes healthy. People are concerned about heart health, circulation, mm-hmm. immunity, right. All of these areas. Really, we're talking about staying healthy from the inside out. So, you know, when you think of it, the skin benefits are compelling, but to me, it's really just the cherry on the top.
34: Yeah, well, Sherry, you were saying that astaxanthin helps with endurance and performance against salmon loaded with astaxanthin. They perform these amazing feats of endurance. Astaxanthin is also found in high levels in the eyes of seagulls. Now, that's interesting. Humans bike faster when they supplement with a specific form of astaxanthin. So is there a common denominator in all of this, these kinds of bits of information?
0: Well, the research here is really clear. Astaxanthin is a molecule that fuels healthy performance, energy, stamina, strength. That's what we see in nature, and that's what we see in humans, too. It's like if you're getting older and you want an edge for strength, for energy, for youthful skin, to fight wrinkles from the inside out, but also to promote endurance and healthy vision, this is what you take. you take this AstaFX formula with the clinical dose of the right type of astaxanthin, and you really feel it. By one measure of antioxidant activity called singlet oxygen quenching activity, astaxanthin is 800 times stronger than CoQ10. And this was published in 2007 in a journal called Carotenoid Science. Another study found that astaxanthin is 6,000 times stronger than vitamin C as an antioxidant, again, in its singlet oxygen scavenging capacity. So it's incredible.
34: Well, I know Purity has a free bottle of AstaFX, just two little liquid capsules a day. That's all you need. And we're going to give out a special 800 number in just a moment for our listeners to take advantage of the free bottle offer. But before we do that, Sherry, Purity uses this natural form of astaxanthin, not that synthetic, cheaper form like you find out there on the market. This is really important as well, correct?
0: Yeah, you definitely need to do your homework when choosing supplements. And that's what I did. AstaFX uses 4 milligrams of the world's most clinically researched natural form of astaxanthin called Astareal.

0: asked to FX, my son was visiting us and said, Mom, you look youthful. I'm a Purity Products customer for the last 3 years and will never go back. That's from Ava. Here's one from Nina in Ottawa, Ontario. She's in the age group 45 to 54, gives it another five-star review. She says this, quote, since taking AstaFX, I've felt so much better. My energy level, I would say, has gone from a 3 to a 10. How about that? She says, so I feel energized whenever taking. My husband even noticed I no longer complain about housework. Well, I've talked about this amazing product to all my family and friends. I'm sure they see how well I look because I feel great from the inside out. I've even noticed my skin appears healthier, too. I feel like a fountain of youth. Now, that's pretty good stuff from actual customers who've been trying AstaFX. And, Sherry, you mentioned before we started the show, you've been taking this product for yourself. And I know, knowing you for some time, it's worked very well for you, hasn't it?
1: It has. You know, I've been taking it for about 2 years now, mm-hmm. and people are often surprised to hear that I'm 50. They tell me that I look more like I'm 35, which is nice to hear.
0: Yep. Mm-hmm.
1: I do eat healthy. I exercise regularly, but I'm also a strong believer in the benefits of taking research-based supplements. And I take AstaFX every day to stay strong, healthy, to keep my energy levels up, and for my skin. I mean, I want to do everything I can to stay youthful and to keep my body sharp and also to prevent some of those issues that can arise as we age.
0: Great information with Sherry Torkos. We'll get back to her in just a moment. 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We'll give you the number and the special offer again at the end of the show in a few minutes, but lots to cover today. We'll get back to it here with Sherry Torkos. Can you share with us a quick study or two to sort of back this up, highlight the science behind the elite astaxanthin that's found in AstaFX? Because I know there are, dozens and dozens of studies. Maybe you can pull out and highlight a couple of your favorites.
1: Yeah, for sure. So Dr. Mark Miller, he's a PhD, a biomedical researcher. He explains it well, and he's talking here about how free radicals compromise and undermine function and cellular performance in the body. He says astaxanthin is simply superb at negating this, as evidenced by clinical trials showing improved performance and accelerated recovery. In fact, research published in the Journal of Medicine and Science in Sports and Exercise found that those who took 4 milligrams of astaxanthin daily over 28 days scored better cycling times with greater output than those who did not take it. So they biked faster. Mm-hmm. I mean, remember this, astaxanthin is one of the few fat-soluble antioxidants that can actually neutralize free radicals even at the site of the mitochondrial membrane. It's like cellular body armor protecting your cells, your joints, blood vessels, brain, heart, and organs on many levels.
0: That is impressive on so many levels. So much great information there. And I know this astaxanthin has about a dozen patents, too. I'm looking here. I see there's a patent for promoting eye health and reducing eye fatigue. There's a patent for inhibiting the expression of cytokines in cells, and a patent, get this, on composition for body fat reduction. There's one for improving muscle atrophy in older adults. Sherry, I'd like to be a little bit of a skeptic here. How can this one simple nutrient magically do all of this? How can this Asta FX give us so many benefits? I mean, really?
1: Yeah, I know. It sounds amazing, too good to be true, but it really is true. Many of the studies that I'm referencing here, they're available on PubMed. These are reputable clinical studies conducted by leading researchers around the world that really back the benefits of astaxanthin. By the way, muscle output is better with astaxanthin, too. And this comes from astaxanthin research published in the International Journal of Sports Nutrition.

0: November 2011. This was another study done with cyclists. They took 4 milligrams of astaxanthin. It was a small study, but very positive, showing that cyclists improved their trial time by 2 minutes in a 20-kilometer bike race. I mean, that's a meaningful improvement in a race like this. And the researchers said that they also burned fat more efficiently, which makes sense. Based on this research, Purity can actually make the claim that AstaFX will promote and improve power output in your muscles. I mean, I tell people AstaFX in, strength and power out. It's transformative if you like energy. And this was found in other studies too, like one that looked at hand grip strength.
1: Oh, so much great information. Now, Sherry, I want to share a couple more testimonials that caught my attention out of so many right there on the Purity website. Again, these are unsolicited. These are from real people. Here's one from Rick. He's a male, aged 55 to 64, lives in Naples, Florida. He writes this: "What a great product AstaFX has been for me. After starting taking AstaFX, my workout and strength has increased as if I were in my 20s again. And I've only been on AstaFX for 2 months now. Can't wait to see the long-term effect. I look forward to taking AstaFX every morning for my afternoon workouts. I'll be taking this product for a long time." Here's Dee Dee. She's a female, age 45 to 54. She lives in Laurel Park, North Carolina. She writes this, quote, "I've been using AstaFX for a month now. I can see the difference in my energy level. I now have more energy, feel better since taking this product. I can actually see a difference in my skin as well. I'm a smoker who has smoking lines around my mouth, but the lines have diminished about 50%. Overall, I am so thrilled with my energy level. I love this product." Just a couple of samples from the real people who have responded on Purity's website. And Sherry, I'm looking at the list of patents again on this astaxanthin compound. This is where the science, the research backs up what we're talking about. This is just flat out amazing. And now, Sherry, a lot of people out there are going to think what I'm going to say here sounds a little bit odd. But you said before the show, this supplement may even help people drive a car better or use the computer more comfortably. I mean, come on, how does this happen?
0: It does sound funny, but AstaFX may actually help in these areas too. And here's why. One of the interesting things about astaxanthin is that it's a relative of vitamin A. And we know that vitamin A is good for our eyes, good for vision. Astaxanthin is too. Astaxanthin has actually been shown to fight oxidation in eye tissue. Scientists did a study where they found a 46% improvement in a measurement called depth perception. Now, depth perception, that's our ability to determine distances between objects, or basically to see in three dimensions. And researchers, they studied a handball team, specifically looking at how quickly they could change focus. Mm-hmm. And guess what? The handball team that was supplementing with astaxanthin, they were able to improve their accuracy and improve their performance in the depth perception test. Other research has also shown that astaxanthin helps reduce eye fatigue. And, you know, when you're on a computer, that's a big deal. Everyone's on computers these days and for long periods of time, and it's hard on our eyes. And we know that if you're driving a car and it's late at night and your reaction time is slow, that's not good. Astaxanthin actually helps the eyes focus and refocus. Dr. Hecht, PhD, one of the leading researchers at AstaReal, says that the product actually helps your eyes be more resilient. You see better with it. Your eyes are healthier. I mean, who doesn't love those benefits?
1: Again, we're talking with pharmacist and health author Sherry Tarkos about our free bottle offer from Purity Products, talking about AstaFX. So much ground to cover. Sherry, I want to get back to the skin benefits and this issue of wrinkle reduction. Not as a cream or as a lotion, but as a capsule. You take it orally. This patent also covers this. You say this ingredient is proven to reduce wrinkles, and not just by a little. We're talking a dramatic amount. What's going on with this?
0: Yeah, I know. It's fascinating. A huge benefit. People want to look younger. I know I do. And I've noticed significant benefits since I've started taking it. But it's the science here that really shines. The whole concept of taking oral supplements to improve skin health. Relatively new concept here in North America, but in Japan, this is mainstream. Astaxanthin is already one of, if not the most successful ingredients in a new class of products called cosmeceuticals, or supplements that you take orally to enhance the cosmetic appearance of your skin. So listen to this. In one study, they gave 4 milligrams of astaxanthin, which, by the way, is the actual amount you get in Purity's AstaFX, and the skin benefits were dramatic. Within 6 weeks, every single person in the treatment group, 100% of participants in the study, reported that their skin had improved significantly. Everybody got results. Fine lines, hydration, elasticity, all improved. Listen to this. The participants experienced about 50% improvement in dryness, moisture, roughness, elasticity, fine lines, wrinkles, even age spots were significantly diminished. And this is literally in line with the best, the highest quality, and the most expensive topical products, the lotions and potions that we put on our skin. And again, AstaFX, it's exclusive to Purity Products.
1: 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Now, Sherry, for people who are just tuning in, one of the many highlights we covered earlier on today's program is just how revolutionary this special Purity Astaxanthin is for redefining aging skin. And astaxanthin works its magic inside the body in areas like endurance, stamina, energy. These are so many of the inside-out benefits that people will feel. And in fact, what will they feel when they start taking AstaFX?
0: So the need to give this a try is because the benefits are real. The science is very compelling. Over 60 clinical studies and patents. I mean, the product is impressive and it really works. This is a product where you will actually see and feel the benefits after taking it a month or so. The cosmetic benefits for your skin, we just mentioned a minute ago, really incredible. I've been taking it myself and I see a huge difference. Others have noticed too. People are always saying to me, you know, what do you use on your skin? What are you taking? And, you know, I tell people what you put into your body is just as important, if not more so, than what you apply to your skin. And think about the vision benefits, really unmatched by any other nutrient or supplement out there. It targets tired eyes, eye strain, and it helps improve eye focus and depth perception. It's great for circulation, energy, muscle strength, and endurance. You can literally boost your strength. As we age, this is crucial. It helps you enjoy life and stay in the game. Mm-hmm. And it can even help with recovery after exercise. Next, astaxanthin has the ability to fight fatigue and support mitochondrial function. So that means cellular energy and ATP support.
1: Now, Sherry, just a few moments left before we wrap up the program. I want to take a quick step back for a moment. I know we have this great free bottle offer today. We're talking AstaFX from Purity Products, and we'll get to that offer as we wrap up the program. Free bottle of AstaFX for all of our listeners. Again, it promotes healthy vision, skin, muscle, fights wrinkles like no other. And most of us have just never heard about all of this until today. So tell our listeners again how astaxanthin compares to other antioxidants or phytonutrients that are out there on the market right now, because this is truly unique, isn't it?
0: Well, you know, from an antioxidant perspective, the healthy aging perspective, astaxanthin is up to 6,000 times more potent than vitamin C in its singlet oxygen-quenching capacity. That should be enough to get everybody excited. There's really, you know, something in this for everybody. With AstaFX from Purity here, you get to see the amazing power of astaxanthin for yourself. It's the king of the carotenoids, and very few people are aware of its benefits. And I think millions are missing out on it because they just aren't aware of this incredible evidence-based nutraceutical.
1: And I know it may sound too good to be true for some people, Sherry. What do you say to any skeptics saying, come on, does it really do all of this?
0: Well, I'm a pharmacist, and in my training as a pharmacist, I'm trained to look at the science and to see what the science says. And the science on astaxanthin is very clear, backed by over 60 clinical studies, and many of these studies are accessible on PubMed, so you can check them out yourself. But the key takeaway is this. The benefits are real, the cosmetic benefits, the endurance benefits, the strength benefits, the vision benefits. circulation, cardio, the product really works. I mean, the science is so strong. I see the difference in how it makes my skin look and how I feel. I feel stronger, healthier, and I encourage folks to give this a try. With this free bottle offer from Purity, there's nothing to lose and so much to gain.
1: Such great information, wonderful show, and always good to talk with you, Sherry. Thank you so much for joining us today.
0: Thank you.
1: Sherry Tarkos, who's an author, she's a practicing pharmacist. 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
4: Ronald Reagan understood that freedom sometimes requires more than quiet diplomacy. It requires moral clarity. On June 12, 1987, standing before the Brandenburg Gate in a divided Berlin, Reagan issued a direct challenge to Soviet leader Mikhail Gorbachev. "Mr. Gorbachev, tear down this wall." The Berlin Wall was more than concrete and barbed wire. It represented a system that restricted movement, divided families, and denied millions the freedoms Americans often take for granted. Reagan refused to treat that division as permanent. He understood that free nations must be willing to identify the difference between liberty and oppression, and have the courage to say so. 2 years later, the Berlin Wall fell. Freedom survives when people refuse to accept tyranny as inevitable. So when freedom is challenged today, will we have the courage to defend it with the same clarity?
5: News, I'm Mary Rose. President Trump said he plans to establish a federal AI force and appoint a dedicated AI czar. In a Saturday Truth Social, the president dismissed criticisms of AI and data centers as a political hoax set up by opponents to stop U.S. innovation. The president compared the AI force to the Space Force and said he would name an AI czar in the coming days. The U.S. will be placing more sanctions on Russia over its war with Ukraine. President Trump on Friday signed a bill called the Lindsey O'Graham Sanctioning Russia and Iran Act of 2026. The bill targets Russia's economy over its continued military aggression in Ukraine and will expand sanctions on Iran. It will also allow the president to impose tariffs on countries that are within the top five purchasers of Russian oil.
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10: Hello and welcome to the show. I'm your host, Pat Campbell. We've got a fascinating program for you today. Our guest today says that there is a youth molecule in the human body, and he says this molecule of youth happens to be concentrated in our skin, hair, eyes, and joints. He says this substance not only dramatically influences our appearance, in other words, how young or how healthy we look, but more importantly, our physical strength, our flexibility, and mobility. This is our ability to do things, lift things, get around, be physical. Today, we're going to learn more about this once mysterious substance and how new breakthroughs are allowing us to get it back and keep it as we get older. All right, Bill Sardi is here. Bill is an author. He's traveled around the world in search of information about hyaluronic acid, or HA, as it's sometimes referred to. He's back from his recent trip to a small village in Japan, where people maintain high levels of HA and are famous for their ability to defy the aging process. Bill, welcome to the program.
11: Great to be with you, Pat, and all your statements to introduce the show today are certainly not overstatements. After years of people using oral hyaluronic acid supplements, well, of course, we're going to give your audience a report today, an update, and an improvement, how things are going, as thousands of people have discovered how this supports in particular their joints, but also their skin and their eyes and, of course, their hair and so on. These are the areas where the body actually is highly concentrated in HA. But I want to tell all your listeners to please stay tuned, because there's going to be an offer today from Purity Products, no strings attached. This is an offer from a reputable company that's been in business for years.
12: Just for $5, there's no strings attached. You get to try a bottle of this wonderful new product and make your life simple, make your supplement regimen simple, and save a little money along the way.
10: Now, you say there's a youth molecule in the human body and that it holds the key to the visible signs of aging. Now, you've written about this. You've traveled to Japan to do the research. So tell me about it. What exactly is this molecule you're talking about?
11: Pat, it's amazing that most people don't know this word, hyaluronic acid. And, of course, it's made. It's all over our body. It's in our skin. It's an all-natural molecule. We can get it orally, replace it in our body. But more so, we've learned that the little bit that we can get as a dietary supplement can trigger your body to make more. And, of course, why do we need more? Well, when we're young, we're loaded with this stuff. When we're babies, we have what we call baby fat. It's really baby HA. It makes, as babies fall down and get cuts and scrapes, you notice they never really get any lifelong scars from that because they have lots of HA on board, hyaluronic acid. And to make this easy to understand for the audience, I think we can all appreciate that women have smoother skin and thicker hair and so on. All of that is because estrogen sends a signal to make more HA, and that's why the girls have more limber, flexible joints. They can get in a kind of a lotus posture kind of that men can't get into. They certainly have all of those advantages, and it's because the estrogen sends a signal to make more HA. Now, women have more HA to lose than men do, and you see the skin shriveling up, the joints and so on as women age. But there's a way to get it back. And of course, Purity Products for years now has been talking about HA, and they have a new formula just for the joints, HA joint formula. And it's so important today because I think everyone's confused. An article in the New York Times says consumers are confused what to do to support their joints, so people are looking for alternatives. We need cushioning in between the joints, the bones in our joints. When a doctor looks at an X-ray, all he's doing is measuring the space between the two bones there in the knees. So it's about a quarter of an inch space. Without that cushioning, you've got bone rubbing on bone. That's what HA is. It's the jello or the cushioning agent in between our bones. We lose it either due to wear and tear or age, and so we start getting problems. The more that we find pain relief, the more pain relievers we use, the more we're going to use these joints, and then we're going to wear out more bone. And they've noticed this. People who chronically use pain relievers are going to have more bone wear. So what you need is the actual cushioning back there to lubricate the joint, and that's what HA does. That's what HA is. The doctors call it synovial fluid. They actually inject this into joints. Orthopedists do. Dermatologists inject it into the skin. Eye doctors use it as a lubricant during eye surgery. So it's nothing foreign to modern medicine, but it may be new to you as a listener there, and you have never heard about HA before. Well, you need to learn about it. It's a wonderful molecule. It's all natural, and you can get it as a dietary supplement. Purity Products was the first to introduce it. Now, it's a great big long molecule, Pat, that's 6 million Daltons in molecular weight. Think of 6 million paper clips put together. It's big. You can't absorb it, and Purity found a way to knock it down so that it's only about 1,500 to 3,000. That means that you can absorb this orally. We actually proved that in studies conducted at a laboratory right there in Florida, and we're going to tell you more about that, but we proved that it's orally absorbed. Most doctors are told that oral HA cannot be absorbed. That's true if it's the regular HA. It's got to be knocked down in molecular weight. And more important, it needs some other antioxidants to be added with it. We're going to talk about one here in just a moment. But Purity Products is introducing this all-new joint formula for people that are searching for alternatives for their joint health. And, of course, this isn't a drug. It's a dietary supplement meant to, of course, support healthy joint health as we think of it.
10: If you're just tuning in, we're talking with Bill Sardi about hyaluronic acid, or HA. Now, Bill, you said recently that the HA revolution is underway. More and more people are using it. Tell us why HA is such a breakthrough, and what exactly can it do for people?
11: I think the brick and the mortar analogy is probably the best for everybody to understand it. There are bricks in our body, the cells. There's mortar in between, and the mortar is the collagen. Now, within the collagen, not the collagen itself, vitamin C makes collagen, but within that collagen, there's a moisturizing agent that looks like Jell-O. Now, everyone knows you put some Jell-O in the refrigerator and the water separates out after a time. And that's what's happening in our body. We're losing the water-holding molecule, HA. The body is 72% water. And as we lose this, the connective tissue that connects all of our cells, that connects all of everything that we have, begins to lose its water. It separates out, and then we begin to lose the substance, the scaffolding, the support structure that holds our body together. And, of course, we begin to wrinkle. We shrivel up. We lose an inch in our height. We see the brain shrivels up in the eye and so on. All of these things occur with age. And, you know, Ponce de Leon was looking for a youth molecule, and he wanted to find it in, of course, the fountain of youth, the water. He was looking for a water fountain. The body needs water, but it has to hold it. And, of course, I want everyone to think of having something like a Jell-O type of a water balloon filled with Jell-O, or one filled with water. Which one do you want? You want the one filled with Jell-O because it's still firm but soft and cushiony. And that's the way our bodies are when we're young babies. Or even a pregnant woman is loaded with this, which is an example of the how the HA is made more so at certain times of our life. But as age goes on, we're going to lose it. We're going to see the wrinkles, the thinning hair. We're going to see our joints lose their flexibility. We're just telling people that after thousands of people have tried this, if you're taking glucosamine supplements, it took 13 years for doctors to adopt glucosamine sulfate. It's a regular dietary supplement now in drugstores, health food stores. People ask me, well, why hasn't my doctor told me about hyaluronic acid? Well, it took 13 years for glucosamine. It'll be on the front page of Time magazine. It's just going to take time. And it'll get there because patients are going to take this to their doctors and point it out, as they did glucosamine. The revolution starts with patients and people that have issues and want to have healthy joints and skin and hair and eyes and want to see some of these useful levels of HA restored in their body.
10: Now, Bill, you've written a great deal about the role of hyaluronic acid in the body's connective tissues. How does HA work in the joints and the connective tissues?
11: It's a natural cushioning agent. And, Pat, we're talking to about between the bones. It also surrounds the nerves. There's a sciatic nerve. There's an ulnar nerve. There's a carpal tunnel nerve. All of these are going to need the special cushioning that HA can give them. There are people that tell us this stuff works. Here's Ernie writing to me, who actually teaches and plays golf in Dover, Delaware. He found this Purity joint formula, and we're telling you it worked miracles for him. Why? Because Purity has not only taken EHA, but they've taken a brand new substance called Hydrox that's taken from olives. Now, Pat, you notice you can put a bowl of olives on your table and a year later come back, and except for a little bit of shrinkage due to just a loss of moisture, they're very stable. They're still there. They didn't shrivel up and waste away due to fungal contamination. So there's something very strong in olives. We've known it for a long time. Dr. Roberto Crea, an Italian researcher who's now here in this country, doing some research on hydroxytyrosol extracted from olives and found out that it does some of the same things that the molecules do that trigger, like estrogen does, the production of HA. So we began to think, why don't we combine this wonderful, strong antioxidant from olives into Purity's new HA joint formula? You know, we're getting results like we've never seen before. This is why Bill writes to us this year saying, I'm taking HA for my knees. It's done wonders for my joints. So we get these letters from people. They're unsolicited. You see, this is the kind of thing we hear. And, of course, they're astounded with this. They just can't believe it. Here's someone writing to me. This is Dr. Cal Lee saying, he looks like a man that's 30 years younger, and he says people can't even believe his level of fitness and youthful appearance. And he says, I tell you to tell him, it's just the HA formula. And, of course, he sent us pictures on the Internet how fit he looks for his age. And you're going to look a little younger because when you were young, you had a lot of this. 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It's Purity's HA joint formula. 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
10: Now, Bill, you visited this village in Japan, Yuzuri Hari, or as they call it, the Village of Long Life. Now, I understand that the people had unusually high HA levels in this village. What did you find when you met the people? Is it genetic? Is it dietary? What did you see?
11: Well, I went there again for the second time with translators, photographers, and it was easy to understand without studies, even though the town doctor there, Dr. Komori, has identified hyaluronic acid as the very reason why these people in Yuzuri Hara exhibit such youthfulness And by the way, they have a lady there in her 90s without any aging spots in her skin, perfect skin, no wrinkles whatsoever. People living into their 80s and 90s look a lot younger, and it all became clear when we were there. Now, they grow a lot of their own vegetables and foods right there near their homes, and they have a lot of fresh foods, and sometimes they have a little extra, so they come down to the vegetable market and bring their goods there to be sold. So we were there taking pictures and interviewing people when 83-year-old Mr. Ishii came driving in on his motorcycle to deliver his vegetables to the fruit market. Pat, where do we have in the United States 83-year-olds driving their motorcycle down to the vegetable market? We don't have it. We followed him to his home where he was up on a 30-foot ladder trimming a tree. He works in the fields about 4 to 6 hours a day. And he introduced us to his neighbor, who was 90 years old without a wrinkle on his face. Neither of them use reading glasses. And, of course, he works about 6 to 8 hours out in the fields every day. This was remarkable. I almost felt, Pat, I was in some sort of a place where the dinosaurs are still living or something. It was so remarkable. These people just exhibit a youthfulness, a flexibility in their joints, certainly a healthfulness that we just don't see everywhere else. In fact, it was so remarkable that the Emperor of Japan actually has visited this village. Pictures were taken there. You could see them all over the village there as they had posted them. So these are the kinds of reports that we hear.
13: Let me ask you a question here. You mentioned glucosamine, and there's another one out there that's pretty popular, MSM. How does this HA stack up against those other ones? The other ones, you have to take them for a while before you even see any results.
11: You do. And most of these are very positive dietary supplements. They certainly have lots of benefits. Glucosamine takes quite a while to kick in. MSM is a wonderful sulfur compound. And again, it's an anti-inflammatory, as are many things like fish oil. And so these are all wonderful, but they're not dealing with the origin of the problem. The origin of the problem is the loss of cushioning in the joint. And if we can just replace this, if we can find a way to get that cushioning back, that's what we call youthfulness. That's what we had when we were young. Here's David writing to me from New York, 25 years, looking for something that would help support his lower back. And, of course, he said, I can't believe it now. He says, I can't thank you enough for this product. People have tried all the alternatives. They've searched everywhere else, Pat, and they haven't heard of hyaluronic acid.
13: Now, the reorder rates on HA sort of tell me that things are phenomenal. The product works. The study shows how. But what are the customers saying? What are they telling you candidly? What are they saying to Bill Sardi?
11: If the horses come back to the trough, there must be good water there. It's amazing to me how people say, just keep sending this. It's wonderful. It changed my life. Here's Lorraine saying, I can't believe it, but I'm able to run. I love it. These are online. You can go see some of these comments. Purity Products has it online, where people just log in and tell you. These aren't edited in any way. Here's Brent writing, says, no one at Purity Products made an outlandish claim about HA joint formula, but 3 days after I started taking it, I noticed the difference. 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Here's Jasmine saying, my face looks moist and youthful, and I'm getting people asking me about it. What am I taking? Of course you will.
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11: Well, certainly when we look in the mirror, when we see, well, let's say we're twin brothers, if we're looking, one of us ages faster than the other, how do we know that? And we're looking at our hair, we're looking at our skin, how smooth it is. You're losing HA. That's what your body's telling you. Losing HA and aging are equivalent to the same thing. How do you get it back? How do you get this wonderful youth molecule? There certainly is one. Ponce de Leon was right. The fountain of youth, the body is 72% water, but it needs to be held into a cushioning gel. 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
5: President Trump says he is banning three media outlets from the White House.
19: President Trump says he is banning CNN, MS Now, and Politico from the White House due to what he called unfavorable coverage, and says more could follow. In a post on Truth Social, he said it was for constant reporting of fake news. It's the administration's latest test of First Amendment protections, and it could upend the traditional five-network TV pool that covers the president. The president has pursued legal action against a variety of media outlets, including the New York Times, the Wall Street Journal, and the BBC. The Associated Press is still involved in the case after he kicked their journalists out of smaller events at the White House in retaliation for not changing the Gulf of Mexico's name. Jennifer King, Washington.
5: It could be another season for the ultra-rich to switch states. California voters about to decide whether billionaires should pay a 5% wealth tax, and two wealthy supporters are facing a simple challenge. Correspondent Richard Boyd reports.
20: Tom Steyer and NVIDIA CEO Jensen Huang both support California's proposed billionaire tax. Huang says he's perfectly fine paying it, potentially more than $7 billion. But critics ask, if they truly believe the tax is necessary, why wait for voters? Nothing prevents them from donating that money to California right now. The proposal may promise redistribution, but it could also drive wealth and innovation out of the state. Richard Boyd reporting.
5: President Trump announced Friday that all 50 states will join in on a program set to provide most favored nation pricing to some drugs within the Medicaid program, bringing the net price of selected drugs down to prices paid in certain other countries. The Trump administration claims that Medicaid will save billions on prescription drug costs as a result of the plan. More on these stories at townhall.com.
21: The midterms are almost here, and Republicans could be in deep trouble. Polls show Democrats leading in key races. Tonight, Rob Finnerty on Newsmax reveals the growing threat from the DSA and the radical left. With less than 60 days to go, Finnerty says it's time for the GOP to hit the panic button. The House may go, and control of the Senate is up for grabs. Gas prices, mortgage rates, health care, and out-of-control national debt. Americans are angry, and the progressive left wants total control of Congress. Tallarico, El Sayed, AOC, Bernie Sanders. Finnerty reveals President Trump's secret plan to fight back and what you can do to help him. Don't miss Finnerty tonight at 8 p.m. Eastern on Newsmax. 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
5: Warren Buffett is stepping down as chairman of Berkshire Hathaway after leading the $1 trillion conglomerate for more than six decades.
0: Warren Buffett is taking on a new role as chairman emeritus of Berkshire Hathaway after serving as chairman since 1970. His son Howard will become the company's new chairman as part of a long-planned succession. The 96-year-old, known to many financial market followers as the Oracle of Omaha, will remain a director. Buffett says he's confident with CEO Greg Abel and his son Howard as they lead Berkshire Hathaway. In a letter to shareholders, Buffett said he still has the best job in the world and that he's never felt better about what comes next. I'm Marcela Sanchez.
5: Buffett became famous for his methodical investing style. Buy good businesses when their prices are low. Breaking news and analysis, townhall.com. The Texas Department of Transportation has paused issuing permits for flock cameras and other automated license plate readers along state roads.
1: The decision, directed by Governor Greg Abbott, doesn't affect cameras already installed. The agency confirmed the pause on Thursday. The cameras scan vehicles to compile license plate data, raising privacy concerns. Abbott's late August order blocked state funding for these cameras, leading to hundreds being shut down. City councils and county commissions have also unplugged cameras due to privacy concerns and misuse by law enforcement. Keith Peters reporting.
5: Forecasters say heavy rain is likely across much of the U.S. as summer winds winds down. A flood threat is in effect through the weekend from the plains to the East Coast. Thunderstorms are expected from Minneapolis to Grand Rapids, where millions will be subject to flash flooding and travel delays. More on these stories at townhall.com.
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27: War machine, and finally bring Putin to the negotiating table. It will ensure America's adversaries, not only Russia, but also China and Iran, suffer for their coordinated campaign of aggression.
28: That was Congressman Michael McCaul, Chairman Emeritus of the House Foreign Affairs Committee. He joins us later to discuss the legislation and what comes next. Also, some of the executives leading the artificial intelligence industry are asking Washington for greater oversight and safeguards. But President Trump is pushing back, emphasizing America's competition with China.
29: We're leading China in AI. We're the most sophisticated country in the world. And frankly, I want to keep it that way, because whoever wins, AI wins. And we can put guardrails, we can do this and that, but I think you have a lot of negative forces that are bringing it up that shouldn't be bringing it up, and they're bringing up things that won't happen.
28: What's behind the industry's call for oversight, and how is Congress responding? Tim Rice, the Daily Wire's Washington, D.C. bureau chief, joins us. Meanwhile, the Federal Reserve raised interest rates by a quarter point this week, with Chairman Kevin Warsh pointing to persistent inflation.
2: The FOMC decided to raise the target range for the federal funds rate by a quarter of a percentage point to 3.75 to 4%. For more than 5 years, inflation has been running above target. So our predominant focus is on the price stability side of our mandate.
28: Well, at the same time, President Trump has pledged $5,000 payments to American adults. Now, Treasury Secretary Scott Bessent was asked whether those payments would add to the deficit or to the national debt.
3: I think it's a good idea for the American people to keep more of their money.
4: So they get $5,000. Does that hurt the deficit or the debt? Does that increase the deficit or does it increase the debt?
3: I believe that there are ways to do it without increasing the debt or deficit.
28: We'll see about that. But what about inflation? Are the Federal Reserve and the administration working at cross purposes? David Bahnsen, founder and chief investment officer of the Bahnsen Group, joins us to examine the economics and what it means for your family's finances. Then House Speaker Mike Johnson joins us for our weekly conversation, reviewing the short but productive legislative week. And finally, a declaration for life in America's 250th anniversary year. Senator Josh Hawley of Missouri and Christian leaders released the statement this week, connecting America's founding principles with a call to renew the focus on protecting life. I'll take a closer look in this week's commentary. Those stories and more are just ahead on This Week on Capitol Hill.
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28: Artificial intelligence is developing at breathtaking pace, and some of the people leading that development are now warning that government safeguards are needed. President Trump, though, is pushing back, arguing that slowing American AI development could hand an advantage to China. So how serious are the concerns being raised by AI leaders? And what, if anything, is Congress prepared to do about them? Joining us now is Tim Rice, Washington, D.C. Bureau Chief for The Daily Wire. Tim, welcome to This Week on Capitol Hill. Thanks so much for joining us.
7: Thanks for having me.
28: So what's your take on this? The House Speaker this week saying, you know, that Congress is not prepared to step in and provide regulation. The industry ought to regulate itself. What's behind all this?
7: Yeah, so I think there are a couple of things that are important to note. The first is, and you sort of alluded to this in your opening there, Tony, that the president sees this pretty solely in terms of beating China, or if not solely in terms of beating China, then beating China and making America the technological leader of the world, or protecting its status as the technological leader in the world, right? He sees AI as something to commodify, something to profit off of, something, a tool to be used, which of course, in many ways it is. That puts him at crosshairs occasionally with many folks in his own party who feel like some odd 80% of the American people that AI has accelerated too fast and is a danger to civilization. Now, the regulatory question, we had the presidents of Anthropic and OpenAI and folks come out last week and say we have to slow this. One of the common lines, certainly among critics, is that this is an attempt at regulatory capture. These guys have cornered the market and now they want to keep smaller competitors from getting out of there. I think that's likely a very big part of their rationale, but I don't think that necessarily means that they're not being genuine. And I think we saw something very similar with Mark Zuckerberg and Jack Dorsey, who was the head of Twitter before Elon Musk bought it, right back in 2016, 2017, after the election, as people started raising concerns about social media use among kids, they came to Congress and said, please regulate us. And a lot of people scoffed at that. A lot of people rightly said it was regulatory capture. But you can't deny that we've made good progress on guardrails for social media use, certainly for children, at least awareness of this problem since then. So I think that, you know, obviously the Speaker and congressional Republicans are in a tough spot. They're on opposite sides of the president. This is a big and new issue that people haven't really thought through. But I do think at some point they're going to have to step in and regulate. It seems to me to be the only path forward.
28: You bring up some very valid points. My time in public office, I know that industries came wanting oversight, licensure, all these things. And it was to stifle competition in many cases. And I think that could be a part of this. There is concern on the behalf of the American people of this acceleration of AI. There's fear of the unknown in some ways. I would think there's a way to thread the needle here to not slow down, as the president said, he doesn't want China to overtake us in the development of AI. A way to slow it down, but to put in some guardrails to keep it from going over the edge.
7: I think that's exactly right. And I think another area where we see this is the related but not exactly the same debate over data centers, right? People have very reasonable concerns, and maybe not fears in that case, but just concerns about, you know, the noise, the pollution, these things kind of getting plopped into their towns. And I think what we see with both AI and data centers is that these issues really sort of snuck up on

0: relation, but a way in which we all talk about this and how we talk about it to each other, how we sell it, or defend it, or, you know, talk to the American people about it.
1: You know, Tim, these issues become relevant when they affect us. And you mentioned the data centers and their demand for electricity to operate these big data centers. And that was addressed. We're going to talk to the House Speaker about that in just a moment. But that was addressed in a very bipartisan way in the House this week as advancing that piece of legislation, showing how real and across the political spectrum this issue is. And the biggest concern there, as you laid out, is part of it about the how it affects the local community. But one of the driving factors is, will it raise the cost of electricity for those that are already struggling to pay their bills?
0: That's exactly right. And that sort of cuts against one of the other big issues that everyone on Capitol Hill is talking about this week and for the past number of weeks, which is affordability. Affordability at the pump, affordability at the grocery store, affordability and just the costs that weigh on families. And it's something that Republicans are really struggling to message, right? I think because so much of it is downstream of the war in Iran, which the president obviously does not want to message negatively. There was an opportunity, I think, when the war in Iran began for the president, two things. He could have stopped, right? We could have actually done what the initial action was, stopped and pulled out. We'd obviously be having a different conversation. Or he could have messaged the American people that this is going to be a time of sacrifice because we are trying to rid the world of this great evil. I think it's too late in the game now. I think that's a problem, not for the president, but it's a problem for Republicans who are on the ballot in November and who have to go to their home districts and campaign with people who are paying more at the pump, who are paying more at the gas station, and either defend or try to wedge themselves away from this increasingly unpopular war. And I think it's a problem for the vice president as he likely considers his 2028 presidential campaign.
1: Yeah, I agree with you. I think the American people, when they realize there's a sacrifice, but that they understand the gain that can be made, even though they have to sacrifice, I think it has an effect. And we've seen that through the history of our country and the conflicts that we've been engaged in. We just have about 45 seconds left. Tim, what do you make of the Congress breaking middle of the week, heading home until after the November election?
0: Look, I think this is one of those instances where, you know, it doesn't help, but maybe it doesn't hurt. In those cases, you know, no one, this Congress is not, the Congress is already unpopular. American people already think that Congress doesn't legislate enough. So do I think that them leaving really was the nail that breaks the camel's back in terms of how people feel about Congress or congressional Republicans? No. But do I think it would have been better for them to just stick around and try to legislate something? Absolutely.
1: Well, it also gives the media something to talk about and cover.
0: That's right.
1: Tim Rice, I want to thank you for joining us. Thanks so much. Have a great weekend.
0: You as well.
1: All right, folks, coming up after the break, Congressman Michael McCaul, Chairman Emeritus of the House Foreign Affairs Committee, joins us to talk about the Russian sanctions bill. That's next.
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10: Welcome back to This Week on Capitol Hill. I'm Tony Perkins, your host, and glad you have tuned in. Well, on Wednesday, the House passed sweeping new sanctions targeting Russia and Iran, sending the measure to President Trump for signature. The Lindsey Graham Sanctioning Russia and Iran Act targets Russia's energy and defense sectors and gives the president authority to impose tariffs of up to 100% on countries that continue buying this Russian oil and gas, which is fueling their war machine. Joining us now to discuss this is the congressman who led the bill in the House. He is chief sponsor, Congressman Michael McCaul. He is the chairman emeritus of the House Foreign Affairs Committee. He represents the 10th Congressional District of Texas, and he has long been a voice on this issue and providing leadership, and we're glad to have him join us today. Congressman McCaul, welcome back to This Week on Capitol Hill. Thanks so much for joining us, and congratulations.
11: Oh, thanks so much, Tony, and thanks to your audience. We had a lot of support from the faith-based community on this. You know, a lot of the persecution that's taking place in Ukraine against Christians that we talked about the last time I was on your show. So I want to thank you for your support. It was absolutely critical we pass that legislation, not only to honor Lindsey, but imagine a bill passing 86-11 in the Senate and then failing in the House, what message that would have sent to Putin, President Xi, and the Ayatollah, because they're all in this together. I'm just so happy and feel so blessed that we are able to get this done and over the finish line. I anticipate a White House signing ceremony soon, and I hope the president takes full advantage of it.
10: Well, you mentioned the message it would have sent had it failed, but I think of the message that it sends with a strong bipartisan vote in support of this measure. I mean, that has to say that there's still some things that America will come together on.
11: That's right. You know, the last measure I passed was 2 years ago, the emergency wartime supplemental that helped them militarily. This is more an economic punitive measure. And I worked very closely with Steny Hoyer. He was majority leader in the House on the Democratic side. He has a lot of respect from his rank and file. So I kind of handpicked him to be the lead co-sponsor on the Democrat side. And it was interesting, Tony. I was actually you have to manage time on the floor. I was giving him my time to allow him to speak more on behalf of the bill and against the ranking member, Mr. Meeks. I think that persuaded a lot of Democrats to come our way on this. Almost upward of 60 Democrats joined us on this bill. So it was a very bipartisan showing.
10: So, Chairman, in essence, what this bill does is allows the president to use what we would call secondary sanctions. These are the countries that are buying the Russian oil, oftentimes from their shadow fleet, as they are skirting the current sanctions that are on there, which is how they're funding their economy to continue this war on Ukraine. So this doesn't require any military equipment, doesn't require the U.S. military being involved. This is simply using these economic tools, oftentimes against countries that are not our best friends, like Iran, like India, China, that's buying that Russian oil.
11: That's right. You know, we have three elements of power. We have military, economic, diplomatic. This one really is the economic power we can put to get to a diplomatic resolution. And to your point, what I like about it is we're not sending weapons into Ukraine. In fact, the taxpayer is not spending a dime on this. In fact, we'll probably get a lot of money in tariffs that will come in as a result of this bill. And yet, at the same time, it will put so much economic pressure, not only on Putin, but on China. And the only country, the country has the strongest leverage over Putin is China. So if we can put pressure on both of those countries, and this will impact Iran, and we reauthorize the Iran Sanctions Act, by the way, in the bill. But that element of economic pressure is what we hope will lead to a ceasefire. When I met with President Zelensky, I know you were there, he's ready for a ceasefire. He's ready to negotiate. The problem is Putin is the problem. He's not willing to call for a ceasefire. So we're hopeful with the passage of this bill and the right implementation of it that we can get to a negotiated peace.
10: Mr. Chairman, Thursday morning, shortly after the bill passed Wednesday evening, the Kremlin responded to the bill, saying that this would make a negotiated end to the Ukrainian war more difficult. How do you respond to that?
11: Well, he has his own population to contend with. The drone warfare, the Ukrainians have taken out a lot of their energy sector. And I think when you couple these sanctions and tariffs. And by the way, these are direct sanctions on Putin himself. But then you couple that with China. I think it's ripe for, you know, this UNGA, United Nations thing's coming up. And I know there'll be a lot of back channel discussions about this bill and how it can lead to a negotiated settlement. I think it would be to Putin's folly to, I mean, he can only continue this so long as we turn everyone against them. I just met, by the way, Tony, it's related, with an organization that helps bring back the abducted Ukrainian children who have been indoctrinated and brainwashed in Russia to go against their own country. And in many cases, they arm these children to fight on the front lines against their own country. We have the textbooks they give them that talk about a war with NATO. And that's why this is so imperative. We stop him at Ukraine and not let him go further. But it's one of the more egregious outcomes of this conflict is this horrible way they're treating these children. These sanctions, we call them direct sanctions, for anybody that's associated with the kidnapping and abduction and indoctrination of these children.
10: I mean, that is a form of cultural genocide, is it not?
11: It is. Interestingly, historically, the Nazis did the same thing to the Polish children. And so really, Putin's taking a playbook out of Nazi Germany and doing this. And it is a form of genocide, in my judgment.
10: Mr. Chairman, we have just a little less than a minute left. What's your expectation? How quickly do you think Russia would come to the negotiating table and we could see stability back in Europe?
11: I think the pressure is going to have to be put on him before he changes his mindset. And I hope the president does that in a very strong and immediate manner. I think the sooner we get moving on this, the better. We see him getting more desperate because he is losing the drone warfare. So then he's launching the ballistic missiles in Kyiv. He knows Ukraine doesn't have the interceptors to stop that. He's also using hypersonics. He hit the train from Kyiv to Warsaw that you probably rode on, right, and I did, the diplomats ride on. So he seems to be getting a little more desperate. I hope these sanctions put the necessary pressure to get a ceasefire as soon as possible.
10: Well, Chairman McCullough, again, congratulations. Job well done. And thanks for joining us this weekend.
11: Thanks, Tony. Thanks for having me.
10: Absolutely. Folks, stick with us. We're back with more after this.
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19: Mary Rose. Reporters for CNN, MS Now, and Politico had their credentials confiscated while being turned away from the White House on Saturday. The move comes a day after President Trump said he was barring the outlets because of their constant fake news reporting. And the president said he plans to establish a federal AI force and appoint a dedicated AI czar. In a Saturday Truth Social, the president dismissed criticisms of AI and data centers as a political hoax set up by opponents Stop U.S. Innovation. The president compared the AI force to the Space Force and said he would name an AI czar in the coming days. And the U.S. will be placing more sanctions on Russia over its war with Ukraine. The president said on Friday he signed a bill called the Lindsey O. Graham Sanctioning Russia and Iran Act. This is
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10: Welcome back to This Week on Capitol Hill. Well, in an effort to cool continuing inflation, the Federal Reserve raised interest rates by a quarter of a point this week. Now, at the same time, President Trump continues to promise a $5,000 dividend payment to every adult citizen, a payout estimated at $1.2 trillion. Treasury Secretary Bessent told a House committee this week it could be done without raising debt or increasing the deficit, but stop short of saying just how. Joining us now to discuss this and more is David Bahnsen. He is the founder and chief investment officer at the Bahnsen Group. David, welcome back to This Week on Capitol Hill. Thanks for joining us.
22: Well, always good to be with you, Tony.
10: All right, before we get into the quote-unquote dividends check, let me get your assessment on this week's rate hike and the effect it will have.
22: Well, it's important to remember that in this case, the Fed was following the market. The Fed is not leading the market. And what I mean by that is that the interest rates had already moved higher, and the Fed is now doing a rate hike to basically catch up to that. We know what's called the long end of the curve, the 10-year and 30-year Treasury bonds. They had seen their interest rates move much higher, but the short end, short term, 1 year, 6 months, those had moved much higher. Our government is very reliant on short-term debt. Those costs had moved up, and the Fed raised rates to catch up to what the market was doing.
10: Is that why the decision was unanimous?
22: I think it was. By the way, I happen to believe there were one or two who voted against it and changed their votes to give a public collegiality of unanimous consent, which I think is a good thing. But yes, I mean, there was not much opposition to this at this point. The market had moved so dramatically in the last 2 months.
10: All right. So let's talk about the president promising a $5,000, quote unquote, dividend payment to Americans if the Republicans win in November. Are the two working at cross purposes? I mean, the Fed trying to get inflation under control, the president promising a $5,000 payment. Bessent, the Secretary of the Treasury, says he can do it without raising the debt or inflating the deficit. I'm not sure how that's accomplished, but I'll let you address that.
22: One thing I've tried to do, Tony, as an objective economist who's a Reaganite, a conservative, and hold true to my principles of what I ideologically believe about a market economy, is be consistent. And so what I recommend people do is say, if a Democrat administration, a Democrat, a left-wing Treasury Secretary came out and said, we're going to give $1.2 trillion out, we're not going to have any new revenue to pay for it, and it won't add to the debt, what would we say? Of course, they don't believe that. And the use of the term dividend is helpful from a marketing standpoint. My company manages a $10.5 billion wealth management firm where we are totally focused on dividend equities, dividend stocks. What it means is companies pay dividends to their owners because they have profits. We are going to run a $2 trillion deficit this year as a country, and we've done something between $1.5 to $2 trillion every year going back 6-7 years, and we're going to be running deficits that large for the next 5-6 years. We don't have a dividend to pay. So I understand it as a politicking, a campaigning, but it's disappointing to me. There's a lot of things I could say that are not disappointing from Secretary Bessent, who I've known a long time. And obviously, I support the Trump administration's corporate tax cuts and deregulation and energy policy. But in this case, it's not only wildly inflationary, it's not only going to significantly add to debt, it not only is coming from something we don't have, which is profits to pay a dividend, but it also then gives a permission slip to the left to do it, to just start giving out money to preferred constituents and do so under rhetoric that isn't true. So it's disappointing. And the only thing I can say is I do believe it'll end up getting stopped in the end.
10: Yeah, it has to be. Well, of course, Secretary Bessent said he thinks they can do it without Congress, but I've spoken to the House Speaker. He feels like it has to go through Congress. I think it'll have a difficult time there. But in terms of the rhetoric, in terms of the terminology, I mean, this city is known for kind of wordsmithing. Kind of reminded me, I think it was Bill Clinton used to talk about taxes as investments. So, yeah. You know, this would probably be along those same lines.
22: Yeah, well, politicians have been doing that for a long time. And of course, there is a sense in which, you know, one person's revenue is another person's expense and all of that. The problem is when you're talking about the public trust, public money, and a nation that is $40 trillion in debt, I think the stakes are higher for disingenuous vocabulary. But no, I am disappointed in the rhetoric and in the idea. I also want to point out that inflation, as the great Milton Friedman taught us, is too much money chasing too few goods. This doesn't create any new goods. It stimulates demand, and then there isn't any new goods to soak that up. Right. That's what inflation is, Tony.
10: David, I want to thank you for joining us. Appreciate your insights, as always.
22: Thanks for having me.
10: All right, folks, stick with us. House Speaker Mike Johnson joins us next.
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4: Ronald Reagan understood that freedom sometimes requires more than quiet diplomacy. It requires moral clarity. On June 12, 1987, standing before the Brandenburg Gate in a divided Berlin, Reagan issued a direct challenge to Soviet leader Mikhail Gorbachev. "Mr. Gorbachev, tear down this wall." The Berlin Wall was more than concrete and barbed wire. It represented a system that restricted movement, divided families, and denied millions the freedoms Americans often take for granted. Reagan refused to treat that division as permanent. He understood that free nations must be willing to identify the difference between liberty and oppression, and have the courage to say so. 2 years later, the Berlin Wall fell. Freedom survives when people refuse to accept tyranny as inevitable. So when freedom is challenged today, will we have the courage to defend it with the same clarity?
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10: Welcome back to This Week on Capitol Hill. I'm Tony Perkins. Well, the House recessed Wednesday evening, allowing members to head home to their districts with less than 7 weeks until the November 3rd midterm election. The short week included passage of several measures, though. A sanctions bill targeting Russia and extending sanctions on Iran that now head to the president's desk. Legislation that would require AM radio in new passenger vehicles at no additional charge, a measure to preserve access to emergency information and broadcast programming, and a measure aimed at protecting consumers from higher electricity bills associated with growing demands from data centers. Joining me now to discuss this and more is House Speaker Mike Johnson, who represents the 4th Congressional District of Louisiana. Mr. Speaker, welcome to This Week on Capitol Hill.
5: Hey, Tony, great to be with you as always. We had a busy week here, as you just recounted. Over 70 pieces of legislation passed through the House just this week. And that adds to the number, over 900 bills passed by the House so far this Congress. It's almost a record. Been very productive, and we had a lot going on here, so a lot to talk about.
10: Now, let's talk about that for just a moment, because some in the media have criticized your comments that this is the second most productive Congress that we've seen in terms of the activity, measures that have passed out of the House.
5: Yeah, it's the most productive since at least 1949, and we're making an argument it's probably in the top three or four of all time. If you look at the volume of legislation passed, the magnitude of it, and all the reforms that we put in, it's really almost unmatched in history. And that's because, you know, we did what we said we were going to do. We made a lot of promises on the campaign trail in 2024, and we inherited an absolute disaster, as we've discussed so many times, from Biden-Harris, which meant every metric of public policy needed adjustment and repair. And so we did so much of it so quickly because we were well prepared for that. And that's what the numbers reflect.
10: Now, some of that has actually made its way to the president. Many of those bills awaiting action in the Senate. One of the big bills that passed late this week before members left town, which is on its way to the president, which is quite significant, is the sanctions bill on Russia.
5: Yes, and that was a long time coming. I mean, that's the appropriate thing to do, and I think it's the most significant measure that's been passed by any parliament or legislative body around the world with regard to that, because America has such a big influence on this. The sanctions of Vladimir Putin is important to effectively bring him to heel. I mean, this is an unjust war. It's gone on for far too long. So many people have lost their lives because of this needless, ridiculous conflict. And hopefully this will help influence the resolution of that. Finally, after all this time, we're certainly hopeful. There was a lot of people that worked hard on that, and I'm glad we finally got it done.
10: Now, I do want to address this issue. The House approved its third measure this year seeking to end the hostilities in Iran. Even some Republicans joined with Democrats to pass a measure that would bring the Congress into addressing the authority under Article 1, the War Powers Resolution. At what point does Congress step in and address this?
5: Well, look, the administration doesn't consider this an ongoing war. It's not. They're trying to resolve an operation, Operation Epic Fury, which was an epic success. We had to take the head off the snake and make sure the largest state sponsor of terrorism does not have a nuclear bomb. Well, mission accomplished there. We took out their capability of that. And now it's in a diplomatic discussion and negotiation to resolve the remaining conflict. And specifically, it's about keeping the Strait of Hormuz open for commerce. That's an international waterway that Iran is trying to impede. Now, that's an interest of the whole world, and it's not an ongoing kinetic war. We're trying to resolve this conflict, and we need our allied nations to step forward. I think many of them will, and we've discussed this before, but by my count, there's at least 25 major countries around the world, including NATO allies and Arab states in the region there, all of whom, by the way, have a bigger stake in the Strait of Hormuz being open for commerce than even we do, who can step forward and assist in that. So that's not a war effort, and we don't need to have liberal Democrats filing publicity stunt measures on the floor to try to get the commander-in-chief to do something in the middle of this very sensitive negotiation. So, we voted against that. I did. Almost all the Republicans did. Some took a vote, for various reasons opposing that. But I think that this thing is in the last phase. I do believe it's going to come to a resolution quickly. And I don't think we need liberal Marxist Democrats in Congress trying to tell the commander-in-chief what to do with the military right now as we're in this phase of the conflict.
10: Let's go back to legislative accomplishments this week. One of the measures passing out before members left was legislation aimed at protecting consumers from higher electricity bills driven by the data centers. This has become a big issue across America. Walk us through how that would work.
5: It has, and we put that bill on the floor. It only received 3 dissenting votes, I think, was the final vote tally on that one. But the Ratepayer Protection Act effectively codifies what President Trump had already been doing through the administration. He had the idea, the vision, many months ago, 7 or 8 months ago now, I think, where we brought together the people who are building out AI infrastructure in the U.S., the major companies, and he made them sign the Ratepayer Protection Pledge. That was President Trump's idea. And the idea is that when you go into a community to build out this infrastructure, you have to be responsive to the community's concerns and needs. And that is agreeing and ensuring that, energy prices will not go up for the local community. In fact, in many places, they get a tax decrease on their property taxes because of the new jobs and tax revenue that comes in from these infrastructure facilities. And then also making sure that they don't, they only use a certain amount of water, they cycle it through, and then they wind up putting energy back onto the local grid in most of these communities. So assuring that the local concerns are met is the only way to do this. Trust is not automatic. It's earned. And the companies that are involved in all this need to do that. And we can't just put blanket moratoriums on the building out of AI infrastructure because we will lose the race to China. And that has serious national security implications. So this is a balanced approach. The Congress has stepped in. The House has stepped in to say, this is how it should be done. Meet with the criteria that's set forth by the locals and everything will go well.
10: What's the next step for that legislation?
5: Well, we got to get all that through the Senate as well. I think the sentiment is the same over there. We sent it over with such a high vote total. I think they'll pass it to the president's desk. And that's going to be an important measure. But look, I'll say they have been corporate partners in many of the places where they're building these around the country, like in Louisiana. They gave massive bonuses to public school teachers in Richland Parish, where they're building the largest one ever. And I think the folks there are pretty happy with it. So that's an example of how it can be done right.
10: All right, Mr. Speaker, I know you're going to be back on the campaign trail as we approach that midterm election. We look forward to hearing what's on the mind of voters as you interact with them all across America.
5: Thanks, Tony. Appreciate that. We got a lot of work ahead of us, but we're feeling very bullish about the midterms, and I'll give you updates along the way.
10: All right, we look forward to it, Mr. Speaker. Have a great weekend.
5: You too, my friend.
10: House Speaker Mike Johnson, who represents the 4th Congressional District of Louisiana, the House wrapping up its work until after the election. They'll be out in their districts shaking hands. All right, stick with us. We're back with more after this.
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10: Welcome back to This Week on Capitol Hill. The Declaration of Independence gives us three examples of unalienable rights: life, liberty, and the pursuit of happiness. Life is the first of those rights because it is the condition of the others. It is thus the most foundational of all rights, end quote. Those words come from the opening paragraph of a Declaration for Life, a statement from Christian leaders spearheaded by Missouri Senator Josh Hawley. I joined Senator Hawley in releasing the declaration this week after a prayer breakfast with Missouri pastors who traveled to Washington for the occasion. The biblically and historically guided statement lays out the reasons for the declaration. Quote, "The divine image each human being bears was not earned. It cannot be forfeited. And it is the first duty of the church to defend human dignity where it is denied." End quote. The Declaration says life is foundational because of both America's founding principles and the biblical doctrine of the image of God. But what makes this declaration timely is that it does not stop with the prose of biblical purpose. It moves to practical application with what has happened since the overturning of Roe v. Wade. Roe v. Wade did not end abortion in America. Far from it. More abortions are performed in this country today than when Roe was still the law of the land. The reason? Federal policy governing abortion drugs, like mifepristone, that now account for over two-thirds of the abortions in the U.S. The FDA dropped the in-person dispensing requirement for mifepristone, and the DOJ refuses to enforce federal law that prohibits abortion materials being sent through the mail. The result? Mailboxes in America have been turned into potential abortion clinics. From the abortion industry's own estimate, abortion has gone from about 930,000 prior to the overturn of Roe to over 1.1 million, an increase of over 20%. That comes despite the effort of many states to protect the unborn. There are Republican members of Congress and state leaders who continue to champion the unborn, but the Republican Party has gone all but silent on the issue of life. The strong pro-life language that was a part of the GOP platform for decades was removed, and little is said about abortion. Political parties may change their platforms, politicians may change their priorities, but the responsibility of the church does not change. Proverbs 31, verses 8 and 9 says, "Open your mouth for the speechless, and in the cause of all who are appointed to die. Open your mouth, judge righteously, and plead the cause of the poor and the needy." In the context of that passage, it is a call to the king, the civil leader. But in America, ours is a government of the people, by the people, and for the people. We cannot simply outsource the responsibility for justice to those we elect. We are called to defend the defenseless and speak for those whose voices have been silenced. Justice must have an advocate, and that begins with life, because the Declaration of Life gets this fundamental truth exactly right. Life is the condition of every other right. If we will not defend the right that makes every other right possible, we weaken the foundation of justice itself. To sign the Declaration, you can text the word DECLARATION to 67742. That's DECLARATION to 67742, and join thousands of others in making a bold, strong, clear declaration of the importance of life. That has been this week on Capitol Hill.
6: The midterms are almost here, and Republicans could be in deep trouble. Polls show Democrats leading in key races. Tonight, Rob Finnerty on Newsmax reveals the growing threat from the DSA and the radical left. With less than 60 days to go, Finnerty says it's time for the GOP to hit the panic button. The House may go, and control of the Senate is up for grabs. Gas prices, mortgage rates, health care, and out-of-control national debt. Americans are angry, and the progressive left wants total control of Congress. Tallarico, El Sayed, AOC, Bernie Sanders. Finnerty reveals President Trump's secret plan to fight back and what you can do to help him. Don't miss Finnerty tonight at 8 p.m. Eastern on Newsmax. 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It takes just minutes. 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It's real news for real people.
13: President Trump says states will be able to free up money for their budgets with a new plan that cuts costs on Medicaid prescription drugs.
15: Today we're launching the program that will provide the most favored nation discounts to state Medicaid programs covering nearly 70 million Americans. What we're doing is we're providing those tremendous discounts in prices to the states directly.
13: The Trump administration claims that Medicaid will save billions on prescription drug costs as a result of the plan, dubbed the Medicaid Generous Model. Experts say the savings are unclear since the content of the deals isn't public yet. A conservative parents group has filed a federal civil rights complaint against Oakland Unified School District. John Scott reporting.
16: The group, Defending Education, claims the district discriminates by offering programs specifically for Latino boys and youth of color. The complaint, filed with the Department of Education's Office of Civil Rights, targets programs like the Latino Men and Boys Program and others supporting students of color. Defending Education argues these initiatives violate federal law prohibiting racial and sex discrimination. Oakland Unified has not commented on the complaint. John Scott reports.
13: President Trump said Friday that he was banning CNN, MSN Now, and Politico from the White House due to what he called unfavorable coverage, and threatened that much more such media prohibitions could be coming, offering his administration's latest test of constitutional First Amendment protections, guaranteeing the freedom of the press. The president has long bristled at news coverage. To more on these stories at townhall.com.
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13: President Trump says the U.S., Denmark, and Greenland have made a deal over security.
3: President Trump says he has reached an understanding with Denmark that addresses U.S. security concerns over Greenland, saying the U.S. will be very protective of what he calls this large and highly strategic parcel of land. Denmark's prime minister confirmed a deal will be signed by three.